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4: This is Father Justin Ryan, Vocation Director for the Archdiocese of Seattle. 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
1: I want to welcome my listeners today to a very special program. I know I call programs special, but I am sitting here with a friend actually of many, many years, with Bishop Emmanuel Badejo of Oyo, Nigeria. And he and other bishops from Nigeria provinces have been in Rome for what's called an unlimited visit. And we're going to talk about that, but obviously we're going to focus today on the situation for Catholics, for Christians in Africa. So I just want to say, dear friend, Bishop Emmanuel, welcome.
2: Thank you very much, John. Very good to see you after so many years again.
1: It's wonderful, and we had a great show a few years ago and talked about your ministry with young people and so forth. But right now we do know that the situation in your country is very drastic. I know that you met the Pope the other day. Obviously, all of you shared your problems. I'm sure he had good questions, and he's a good listener.
2: That's very true.
1: He's well known for that. Yeah. So just as bishops, your first impression of this American Pope?
2: For me, it's just a wonderful meeting that we had. It was so easy to be comfortable in his presence. He gave us all the time we needed to interact with him and to ask him questions, and which he answered off the cuff. We were lucky because the Pope knows Nigeria quite well.
1: He's been
2: a superior of the Augustinians, and he has had quite a number of visits to Nigeria. But he made us see that to put that together in context, the Nigerian context, together with the context of the entire world, is something that would require a lot of stronger faith, for one thing, and to continue to pray for God's intervention in these things, and that as much as possible, he himself as a person and the Vatican will do everything possible to sustain and support the effort of the Church at the local level, which is pretty obvious. What is the effort of the Church? To give hope,
1: sure,
2: to continue the mission of Christ, that God is always present with his people, and as well to do all we can to activate the charity dimension of the Church's mission, so that people never feel alone, that they always have the opportunity to begin afresh again.
1: Absolutely.
2: And so life continues.
1: Yes. So it's what we've all learned from childhood. It's faith, it's hope, and it's charity.
2: That's right.
1: And love.
2: That's right.
1: Exactly.
2: All good together.
1: Mm-hmm. So, well, I am sure it was just a wonderful meeting, and other provinces of Nigeria, other bishops will be coming soon, you know, as well. But to get to what's happening in your country, of course, the Catholic Bishops' Conference of Nigeria described Nigeria as bleeding. So what is the most urgent step everybody, including the government, obviously, must take to end this senseless bloodshed?
2: It's very clear. Just to be very, very determined and decisive about security of life and property. As the bishops continue to say, one single life.

0: to live in. The government claims to be doing all it can, but in our last communique, we let the government know that all the government can do for now is simply not good enough, and that Nigerians deserve to live in their own country, feeling safe, feeling comfortable, so that they can actually live with the dignity of the children of God.
1: Absolutely. And so how does the church sustain the faith of people amidst kidnappings and attacks and so forth? What a challenge.
0: Yes, indeed. I tell you, it can be terrible. It's worse in some parts of Nigeria than in others. If you think about the northern part, the middle belt, where there has been numerous clashes between who we call for the Fulani herdsmen, the bandits, the terrorists, in areas that are of a majority Catholic population. And that is where you have heard in recent times about a genocide going on in Nigeria against Christians. It is obvious that if you live in a zone where Christians are 90% of the population, when these attacks come constantly, of course Christians suffer heavy losses. And that justifies the reason why some people say there's genocide going on in Nigeria. That may not be the case all over the country, but it's certainly a means for concern, a reason for concern for everybody. And so what does the church do? First of all, we continue to leverage on the Year of Hope, which has been just celebrated, the Jubilee of Hope. Hope never dies, and as long as there is hope, there is going to be opportunity for a change. And the church herself engages in advocacy a lot with government, both internally and externally.
1: Sure.
0: A lot of people know how some bishops actually in Nigeria had the opportunity to address the assembly in the United States asking for help, for support for the Nigerian government so that it could actually confront the Islamic terrorism and the banditry and the land grabbers and the Fulani herdsmen clash that seems to be getting out of hand. On top of that, the church is present with those who are suffering, those who are losing lives and property. With its all the organs of the church's charity in Nigeria is working double time at this time, because the church represents the face of God always present with his people.
1: Sure.
0: Whether they are on the move, whether in the camps, whether they are suffering out there, so that
1: in good times and bad.
0: In good times and bad times. With material needs as well, so that they can have the hope of starting again and just living, keep life going. And plus the fact that those who have been traumatized by the experiences they've had, the church has set up various organizations and institutions to help them recover psychologically from the hurt of what they have experienced. This is ongoing. At the same time, helping our young people to know that as Christians, we condemn the evil acts, not the people, because people can always change.
1: Sure.
0: And the church has a lot of legacy about that. Saint Paul would qualify in his early life as one of the terrorists of the times that we are in today.
1: Right.
0: Yes, but when he had an encounter with Christ, he became Paul. And we say all these people, whether they are Muslims or the traditional religion or Fulanese, can also become better people. And so we have an interreligious dialogue program that keeps people saying, look, what we need is to understand the values that Christianity presents as values that don't only benefit Christians, but benefit
1: everybody.
0: All humanity.
1: Sure.
0: Sanctity of life, respect for the sanctity of life, benefits everybody. The principle of solidarity benefits everybody.
1: Social justice.
0: Yes, and the common good. When the good is common, and the common, everybody has a good to share, then everybody lives in peace and harmony.
1: Right.
0: So these are steps that keep people going, because obviously the church does not have an army. The church cannot buy arms and give to people to fight. But we try to fight the moral battle, the spiritual battle.
1: Absolutely.
0: To help to win those who do not see the need for salvation to come over and work for peace and harmony in society.
1: Well, and actually, a bishop's communique did highlight the need for interreligious dialogue,
0: right,
1: particularly with the overlapping of like Lent and Ramadan,
0: that's right,
1: which we have this year.
0: That's right.
1: And so how can faith leaders build this lasting culture of peace?
0: In Nigeria, it's obvious that we have a job that is cut out for us. The leaders in Nigeria, most of them, are either Christians or Muslims. And so we use the

0: clash, the intersection of this Lent and Ramadan period, to call on all of them, whether they are Christians or Muslims, to know that there is a power above us who wants us to do something about the society in Nigeria. Everybody agrees, Muslims or Christians, that the situation in Nigeria is not normal. It is not human. It's not the way people should live. Therefore, if we believe in God, as Muslims or as Christians, we ought to be able to make that spirituality and belief count to yes. have an impact in society. So if Muslims call their religion a religion of peace, where is the impact? If Christians call their religion a religion of love, where is the impact? The impact of peace and love can only be harmony, peaceful coexistence, and development. That is what Nigeria is lacking. So we ought to have an examination of conscience and change our ways, because it's not just about preaching and telling stories. It's about testimony. It's about witnessing
1: yes.
0: from the actions that we take as leaders in whatever positions of leadership we occupy. That is why the recent Nigerian bishops communique speaks a lot about leadership as a pillar of the common good.
1: Absolutely. And people,
0: a leader must help people.
1: And my friend, people follow witnesses and examples
0: more than words. They do words. That's what the
1: because
0: Pope,
1: the thing
0: the
1: is, if I
0: Pope
1: say
0: Pope
1: these
0: said,
1: words
0: yes.
1: and then don't act them,
0: that's very true.
1: Why would they even believe me?
0: The letter of James says, "Show me your good works, and then I will believe you have faith."
1: Yeah.
0: You know, I show you my works so that you know I have faith.
1: Exactly.
0: If you show me your faith and you have no good works, it's as good as nothing. And so we hope that this kind of witnessing and push will bring Nigeria back to the path of justice, equity, and peace.
1: Let's hope.

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2: The Holy Father's prayer intention for the month of September is for the care of water. Let us pray for a just and sustainable management of water, a vital resource, so that everyone may have equal access to it.

0: This is a pro-life minute with doctors Stephen and Gracie Christie.
1: Steve, here's a really ugly accusation that's leveled at us all the time. You pro-lifers only care about babies while they're inside the uterus. Once they're born, you don't care for the poor and needy.
2: And what I always say is, what makes you think that pro-life advocates care less for the needy than pro-choicers? Did you know that pro-lifers give a greater percentage of their income and volunteer more of their time to the needy than those who identify as pro-choice? Now, you might believe that progressive social policies are better for the poor than conservative policies, and that's a legitimate debate to have. But it's both arrogant and inaccurate to simply claim that pro-choicers who donate less of their time and less of their money to the poor somehow care more for the poor than do the pro-life community.
1: Adoption rates also refute this falsehood. Pro-lifers are more than twice as likely to adopt as pro-choicers, again proving that pro-life movement is pro-life for all children. So claiming that pro-life advocates don't care about babies after they're born is pure nonsense.
3: Welcome back to Vatican Insider. Here's Joan Lewis.
4: Welcome back to part two of my conversation with Bishop Emmanuel Badejo of Oyo, Nigeria, as we continue to talk about the situation in his country. He's very positive and enthusiastic as he talks about his life as a bishop and what, in the face of trials, gives him hope as a shepherd of souls.
5: We have an interreligious dialogue program that keeps people saying, look, what we need is to understand the values that Christianity presents as values that don't only benefit Christians, but benefit all humanity.
4: Sure.
5: Sanctity of life, respect for the sanctity of life, benefits everybody. The principle of solidarity benefits everybody.
4: Social justice.
5: Yes, and the common good. When the good is common, and the common, everybody has a good to share, then everybody lives in peace and harmony. Right. So these are steps that keep people going, because obviously the church does not have an army. The church cannot buy arms and give to people to fight. But we try to fight the moral battle, the spiritual battle.
4: Absolutely.
5: To help to win those who do not see the need for salvation to come over and work for peace and harmony in society.
4: Well, and actually, a bishop's communique did highlight the need for interreligious dialogue,
5: right,
4: particularly with the overlapping of like Lent and Ramadan.
5: That's right.
4: Which we have this year.
5: That's right.
4: And so how can faith leaders build this lasting culture of peace?
5: In Nigeria, it's obvious that we have a job that is cut out for us. The leaders in Nigeria, most of them, are either Christians or Muslims. And so we use the clash, the intersection of this Lent and Ramadan period to call on all of them, whether they are Christians or Muslims, to know that there is a power above us who wants us to do something about the society in Nigeria. Everybody agrees, Muslims or Christians, that the situation in Nigeria is not normal. It is not human. It's not the way people should live. Therefore, if we believe in God, as Muslims or as Christians, we ought to be able to make that spirituality and belief count to
4: yes.
5: have an impact in society. So if Muslims call their religion a religion of peace, where is the impact? If Christians call their religion a religion of love, where is the impact? The impact of peace and love can only be harmony, peaceful coexistence, and development. That is what Nigeria is lacking. So we ought to have an examination of conscience and change our ways, because it's not just about preaching and telling stories. It's about testimony. It's about witnessing
4: yes.
5: from the actions that we take as leaders in whatever positions of leadership we occupy. That is why the recent Nigerian bishops' communique speaks a lot about leadership as a pillar of the common good.
4: Absolutely. And people,
5: a leader must help people.
4: And, my friend, people follow witnesses and examples more than words.
5: More than they do words. That's what the
4: Because
5: Pope,
4: the thing
5: the
4: is,
5: whole,
4: if I say
5: Pope
4: these
5: said,
4: words
5: yes.
4: and then don't act them,
5: that's very true.
4: Why would they even believe me?
5: The letter of James says, show me your good works, and then I will believe you have faith.
4: Yeah.
5: You know, I show you my works so that you know I have faith.
4: Exactly.
5: If you show me your faith and you have no good works, it's as good as nothing. And so we hope that this kind of witnessing and push will bring Nigeria back to the path of justice, equity, and peace.
4: Let's hope, you know. And another thing that Bishop Sig did express to the government was the concern over the worsening social economic conditions. I mean, many Nigerians face extreme poverty.
5: That's
4: you
5: right.
4: can help them, but only, you know, to a certain extent. So what practical actions is the church taking for the social economic level?
5: I do believe that the work of the church becomes more effective when we manage to get the civil authorities to see the perspective. And as I mentioned, advocacy, the church has had quite a number of meetings and encounters with the leadership of Nigeria at the federal and the state levels to hold their feet closer to the fires of democracy so that the rule of law becomes effective. If the rule of law becomes effective and people are held accountable for
4: yes.
5: the benefits, the position, and the resources that they receive, there will be a lot more equity in society. As far as the church is concerned, if government can manage that, put the right policies in place, strengthen the institutions, then even the poor will feel accommodated in the justice system of the country. That is beginning to change gradually. The current government has put in place some of the most desired changes that Nigerians wanted, but have never found the leaders who would have the courage to make them happen. You would have heard about the removal of fuel subsidies. Because by giving student loans, Nigeria has never had that kind of thing in the past.
4: Good
5: to invest
4: know.
5: Public money into student loans, which don't give the students difficult conditions. They just take the loan. When they finish and have a job, like in more advanced countries, they can pay. If they don't have a job, they don't have to pay. When they do have a job, in a way that's convenient for them, then they can pay back those loans. And I know personally many students who otherwise would never be able to go to university.
4: Wonderful.
5: Who have taken the loans that pay for their tuition in university, and also give them some money to survive during the time they themselves are studying. The government has also put in place what we call the tax reforms in Nigeria.
4: Really?
5: Part of the problem in Nigeria is that the big people, spenders, the really wealthy people in Nigeria never pay tax. Now, these new tax
4: reforms, I think that might be a universal problem.
5: That's yeah. right. I bet it could be. But the new tax reforms has made it possible for a certain segment of the poor people to be excluded from paying tax.
4: Oh.
5: While it compels those who really make money, the wealthy, to pay the kind of tax they deserve, so that in a way you take a little bit from those who are more wealthy to cater for those who are really indigent.
4: Exactly.
5: The problem is that these things take quite a lot of time
4: sure.
5: to have an effect, for the effect and impact to be felt.
4: Yeah.
5: Just more recently, a new electoral reform has been put in place, which will limit and lessen the capacity of the powerful to rig elections, to determine who becomes a leader, irrespective of what the people do.
4: Yeah.
5: Now, these are very impactful reforms, but which take a number of years to really be felt at the grassroots level. We admit that Nigeria has been under very, very woeful governance and leadership in the last 30 years or so. Now, it's not going to be easy to sort that out in 4 years. And while you're trying to change things, those who are affected by the change are going to fight back.
4: Sure.
5: They're going to find a way of making it difficult.
4: Sure.
5: So while we do not say that the current government is doing all it can and is perfect, we do acknowledge that there are some things that have been put in place that will make the future certainly better. In the meantime, the church does what it can with her resources to support people, support the poor, support young people so that they can yeah. survive this very bad patch.
4: And I think it's important, while there might be negative factors, it's always important to emphasize the positive, the uplifting, the good, whatever the government has done, emphasize that.
5: That's
4: so
5: why
4: people continue with
5: exactly.
4: hope.
5: Exactly. So that there's something that they can hold on to. That's why we say we leverage on the jubilee of hope that has just ended. We must never lose hope. The final clause of the bishop's last communique was that we must never let hope go. Romans chapter 5, verse 5.
4: Totally.
5: It does not disappoint us no matter what happens. And as long as there's hope, then there's life. As long as there's life, there is hope. That's the message of the Christian.
4: They support each other.
5: That's
4: yes,
5: right.
4: exactly.
5: That's right.
4: But now, when you look back at all these challenges, what gives you hope as a shepherd today in Nigeria?
5: Oh, without giving it a thought, I can say the young people in Nigeria.
4: Good.
5: The young people I find irrepressible. And if there's anything in Nigeria that is still possible, positive internationally today, it is the achievements, the accomplishments of the young people in areas that could match anywhere in the world, in fintech, in sports, in entertainment, in creative arts. The young people are there, and they excel. And Nigeria is known most especially for the desire of its young people to study.
4: Good.
5: In all academic fields all over the world. In countries in the U.S. and in Europe here, the percentage of Nigerian young people who are excelling is much higher than most African countries. Of course, we have a large population. Nonetheless, even with that, it's clear that Nigerians are, especially if I may use the word, aggressive in study, wanting to make
4: good
5: progress.
4: Good.
5: The downside of it is that with the media, the social media, the public media, bad news make more news than good news. So you might find us...
4: our motto.
5: That's
4: if
5: right.
4: It bleeds, it leads.
5: But that's right. Bad news is good news. Yes. That's right. So if a young Nigerian gets involved in drug trafficking or human trafficking, that gets front page. But when the young Nigerian excels in the university and you know, has 12 awards of the university,
4: wow,
5: it's only in the corner of the
4: people. Yeah.
5: So we need to tell our own stories much, much louder.
4: Good
5: because
4: for you, you're right.
5: A lot more young people in Nigeria are given a lot of hope. They never give up. And I think this goes back a long way. When Pope John Paul II, God bless his memory, came to Nigeria in 1982 and he met with the young people, he already said, you are the hope of this country. You are the hope of this continent because you have the drive, you have the energy, you have the generosity, and you have life ahead of you. And so me, because I've been so involved with young people, I see the generosity that they have. I see the hope that they have.
4: Sure.
5: And I see that all they need is a little support, you know, to get their dreams to come true.
4: Sure.
5: And as long as they are like that, Nigeria will survive in this bad patch with our prayers and, of course, with our faith in God, who is always close to us.
4: Well, I gave a talk once. I was receiving an award at my university. And I said, St. Mary's College did not know when I came to study for my BA that I already had my PhD. And I said, I got it from my father. PhD. Passion, hard work, and dreams.
5: Oh, that's wonderful.
4: And that's what it sounds like you're trying to
5: right,
4: give
5: that's
4: the
5: right.
4: young people.
5: That's
4: they
5: right.
4: have the passion.
5: I'll add it to my repertoire now.
4: Yeah. So you
5: passion,
4: can quote me. Yes,
5: hard work.
4: And dreams.
5: That's right. That's
4: you
5: right.
4: can't stop dreaming of making
5: no, you,
4: you as a bishop and obviously the young people. So
5: when
4: you know.
5: The dream stops, life stops.
4: Oh, yeah. Exactly.
5: So...
4: Well, I know you go back to Nigeria this afternoon, or you're leaving
5: yes,
4: Rome anyway
5: right.
4: this afternoon. And you're in my prayers. You have been since
5: thank
4: the first
5: you,
4: time.
5: John.
4: I pray daily for priests,
5: you
4: know,
5: John.
4: And
5: thank you.
4: Seminarians and vocations. But I want to tell my listeners something delightful that I discovered. So Bishop Emmanuel Badejo, and I looked up his name. We're doing radio. I always want to be sure I pronounce things
5: that's
4: correctly.
5: Right.
4: And I discovered that his last name means one who brings joy. And if my listeners could be in the room with me, they would know exactly why he has that name, how he lives out that name.
5: Thank
4: so,
5: you.
4: You know, I know that after this program that a lot more people will be praying for all of you.
5: Thank you.
4: That
5: we
4: the
5: need that.
4: Country yes. refines, you know, peace and so forth. And because why not be great again?
5: Why
4: you know?
5: Not? Why
4: yeah,
5: not?
4: Make
5: it's
4: Nigeria
5: world.
4: Great again.
5: And that is the way God will want it. So
4: exactly.
5: everybody great and living in peace and harmony.
4: Well, it was a joy for me to see you and wish you have this conversation and wish you,
5: thank you.
4: Well on your travels and back in your country.
5: Thank
4: and
5: you, John.
4: Just let your people know there's a lot of us praying for them.
5: I sure
4: know.
5: Will. God bless
4: okay.
5: you, John.
4: He
5: and give
4: has.
5: You many more healthy years so you can continue to spread his word and help people like us have more voice on the world level.
4: Wonderful.
5: God bless you.
4: God bless all of us.
5: Thank you.
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15: Since to Revelation, discovering how the story of salvation unfolds and how we fit into that story today. The Great Adventure Bible Timeline was developed by Jeff Cavins and is provided by Ascension, who produced and funded this program. It is day 250. That's awesome. You guys, congratulations. You have 115 days left. I think that's right. Anyways, we are trucking through Jeremiah and Judith. We're almost at the end of Judith. We're Jeremiah 39 and 40, the fall of Jerusalem. And man, God, it's ups and downs, you know, highs and lows, well, a lot of lows, actually, Jeremiah 39 and 40, as well as Judith 10 and 11, Proverbs chapter 17, verses 9 through 12. The book of the prophet Jeremiah, chapter 39, the fall of Jerusalem. In the ninth year of Zedekiah, king of Judah, in the tenth month, Nebuchadnezzar, king of Babylon, and all his army came against Jerusalem and besieged it. In the 11th year of Zedekiah, in the fourth month, on the ninth day of the month, a breach was made in the city. When Jerusalem was taken, all the princes of the king of Babylon came and sat in the middle gate. Nergal-Sharezer, Samgar-Nebo, Sarsakim the Rabsaris, Nergal-Sharezer, the Rabmag, with all the rest of the officers of the king of Babylon. When Zedekiah, king of Judah, and all the soldiers saw them, they fled, going out of the city at night by way of the king's garden through the gate between the two walls, and they went toward the Arabah. But the army of the Chaldeans pursued them and overtook Zedekiah in the plains of Jericho. And when they had taken him, they brought him up to Nebuchadnezzar, king of Babylon, at Riblah, in the land of Hamath. And he passed sentence upon him. The king of Babylon slew the sons of Zedekiah at Riblah before his eyes. And the king of Babylon slew all the nobles of Judah. He put out the eyes of Zedekiah and bound him in chains to take him to Babylon. The Chaldeans burned the king's house and the house of the people and broke down the walls of Jerusalem. Then Nebuzaradan, the captain of the guard, carried into exile to Babylon the rest of the people who were left in the city, those who had deserted to him and the people who remained. Nebuzaradan, the captain of the guard, left in the land of Judah some of the poor people who owned nothing, and gave them vineyards and fields at the same time. Jeremiah is sent to Ebed-Melech. Nebuchadnezzar, king of Babylon, gave command concerning Jeremiah through Nebuzaradan, the captain of the guard, saying, "Take him, look after him well, and do him no harm, but deal with him as he tells you." So Nebuzaradan, the captain of the guard, Nebushazban, the Rabsaris, Nergal-Sharazar, the Rabmeg, and all the chief officers of the king of Babylon sent and took Jeremiah from the court of the guard. They entrusted him to Gedaliah, the son of Ahikam, son of Shaphan, that he should take him home. So he dwelt among the people. The word of the Lord came to Jeremiah while he was shut up in the court of the guard. "Go, and say to Ebed-Melech the Ethiopian, 'Thus says the Lord of hosts, the God of Israel, behold, I will fulfill my words against this city for evil and not for good, and they shall be accomplished before you on that day. But I will deliver you on that day, says the Lord, and you shall not be given into the hand of the men of whom you are afraid. For I will surely save you, and you shall not fall by the sword. But you shall have your life as a prize of war, because you have put your trust in me, says the Lord.'" Chapter 40. Jeremiah with Gedaliah the governor. The word that came to Jeremiah from the Lord after Nebuzaradan, the captain of the guard, had let him go from Ramah, when he took him bound in chains along with all the captives of Jerusalem and Judah who were being exiled to Babylon. The captain of the guard took Jeremiah and said to him, "The Lord your God pronounced this evil against this place. The Lord has brought it about and has done as he said. Because you sinned against the Lord and did not obey his voice, this thing has come upon you. Now, behold, I release you today from the chains on your hands. If it seems good to you to come with me to Babylon, come, and I will look after you well. But if it seems wrong to you to come with me to Babylon, do not come. See, the whole land is before you. Go wherever you think it good and right to go. If you remain, then return to Gedaliah, the son of Ahikam, son of Shaphan, whom the king of Babylon appointed governor of the cities of Judah, and dwell with him among the people. Or go wherever you think it right to go." So the captain of the guard gave him an allowance of food and a present and let him go. Then Jeremiah went to Gedaliah, the son of Ahikam, at Mizpah and dwelt with him among the people who were left in the land. When all the captains of the forces in the open country and their men heard that the king of Babylon had appointed Gedaliah, the son of Ahikam, governor in the land and had committed to him men, women, and children, those of the poorest of the land who had not been taken into exile to Babylon, they went to Gedaliah at Mizpah. Ishmael, the son of Nethaniah, Johanan, the son of Kareah, Sariah, the son of Tanhumeth, the sons of Ephi, the Nekophathite, Jezaniah, the son of Akathite, they and their men. Gedaliah, the son of Ahikam, son of Shaphan, swore to them and their men, saying, "Do not be afraid to serve the Chaldeans. Dwell in the land and serve the king of Babylon, and it shall be well with you. As for me, I will dwell at Mizpah to stand for you before the Chaldeans who will come to us. But as for you, gather wine and summer fruits and oil, and store them in your vessels, and dwell in your cities that you have taken." Likewise, when all the Jews who were in Moab and among the Ammonites and in Edom and in other lands heard that the king of Babylon had left a remnant in Judah and had appointed Gedaliah, the son of Ahikam, son of Shaphan, as governor over them, then all the Jews returned from all the places to which they had been driven and came to the land of Judah, to Gedaliah at Mizpah, and they gathered wine and summer fruits in great abundance. Now Jehonan, the son of Kareah, and all the leaders of the forces in the open country came to Gedaliah at Mizpah and said to him, "Do you know that Baalis, the king of the Ammonites, has sent Ishmael, the son of Nethaniah, to take your life?" But Gedaliah, the son of Ahikam, would not believe them. Then Jehonan, the son of Kareah, spoke secretly to Gedaliah at Mizpah, "Let me go and slay Ishmael, the son of Nethaniah, and no one will know it. Why should he take your life so that all the Jews who are gathered about you would be scattered and the remnant of Judah would perish?" But Gedaliah, the son of Ahikam, said to Jehonan, the son of Kareah, "You shall not do this thing, for you are speaking falsely of Ishmael." The Book of Judith, Chapter 10. Judith prepares to go to Holofernes. When Judith had ceased crying out to the God of Israel and had ended all these words, she rose from where she lay prostrate and called her maid and went down into the house where she lived on Sabbaths and on her feast days. And she removed the sackcloth which she had been wearing and took off her widow's garments and bathed her body with water and anointed herself with precious ointment and combed her hair and put on a tiara and arrayed herself in most festive apparel, which she used to wear while her husband Manasseh was living. And she put sandals on her feet and put on her anklets and bracelets and rings and her earrings and all her ornaments, and made herself very beautiful to entice the eyes of all men who might see her. And she gave her maid a bottle of wine and a flask of oil, and filled a bag with parched grain and a cake of dried fruit and fine bread. And she wrapped all her vessels and gave them to her to carry. Then they went out to the city gate of Bethuliah, and found Uzziah standing there with the elders of the city, Shabriz and Sharmiz. When they saw her, and noted how her face was altered and her clothing changed, they greatly admired her beauty and said to her, "May the God of our fathers grant you favor and fulfill your plans, that the people of Israel may glory and Jerusalem may be exalted." And she worshipped God. Then she said to them, "Order the gate of the city to be opened for me, and I will go out and accomplish the things about which you spoke with me." So they ordered the young men to open the gate for her, as she had said. When they had done this, Judith went out, she and her maid with her. And the men of the city watched her until she had gone down the mountain and passed through the valley, and they could no longer see her. Judith is captured. The women went straight on through the valley, and an Assyrian patrol met her and took her into custody and asked her, "To what people do you belong? And where are you coming from, and where are you going?" She replied, "I am a daughter of the Hebrews, but I am fleeing from them, for they are about to be handed over to you to be devoured. I am on my way to the presence of Holofernes, the commander of your army, to give him a true report, and I will show him a way by which he can go and capture all the hill country without losing one of his men, captured or slain." When the men heard her words and observed her face, she was in their eyes marvelously beautiful. They said to her, "You have saved your life by hurrying down to the presence of our Lord. Go at once to his tent. Some of us will escort you and hand you over to him. And when you stand before him, do not be afraid in your heart, but tell him just what you have said, and he will treat you well." They chose from their number 100 men to accompany her and her maid, and they brought them to the tent of Holofernes. There was great excitement in the whole camp, for her arrival was reported from tent to tent, and they came and stood around her as she waited outside the tent of Holofernes while they told him about her. And they marveled at her beauty and admired the Israelites, judging them by her. And everyone said to his neighbor, "Who can despise these people who have women like this among them? Surely not a man of them had better be left alive, for if we let them go, they will be able to ensnare the whole world." Judith is brought before Holofernes. Then Holofernes' companions and all his servants came out and led her into the tent. Holofernes was resting on his bed under a canopy which was woven with purple and gold and emeralds and precious stones. When they told him of her, he came forward to the front of the tent with silver lamps carried before him. And when Judith came into the presence of Holofernes and his servants, they all marveled at the beauty of her face, and she prostrated herself and made obeisance to him, and his slaves raised her up. Chapter 11. Then Holofernes said to her, "Take courage, woman, and do not be afraid in your heart, for I have never hurt anyone who chose to serve Nebuchadnezzar, the king of all the earth. And even now, if your people who live in the hill country had not slighted me, I would never have lifted my spear against them. But they have brought all this on themselves. Now tell me why you have fled from them and have come over to us, since you have come to safety. Have courage. You will live. Tonight and from now on, no one will hurt you, but all will treat you well, as they do the servants of my lord, King Nebuchadnezzar." Judith deceives Holofernes. Judith replied to him, "Accept the words of your servant, and let your maidservant speak in your presence, and I will tell nothing false to my lord this night. And if you follow out the words of your maidservant, God will accomplish something through you, and my lord will not fail to achieve his purposes. Nebuchadnezzar, the king of the whole earth, lives, and as his power endures, who had sent you to direct every living soul, not only do men serve him because of you, but also the beasts of the field and the cattle and the birds of the air will live by your power under Nebuchadnezzar and all his house. For we have heard of your wisdom and skill, and it is reported throughout the whole world that you are the one good man in the whole kingdom, thoroughly informed and marvelous in military strategy. Now, as for the things Achior said in your council, we have heard his words, for the men of Bethuliah spared him, and he told them all he had said to you. Therefore, my lord and master, do not disregard what he said, but keep it in your mind, for it is true. Our nation cannot be punished, nor can the sword prevail against them unless they sin against their God. And now, In order that my Lord may not be defeated and his purpose frustrated, death will fall upon them, for a sin has overtaken them, by which they are about to provoke their God to anger when they do what is wrong. Since their food supply is exhausted and their water has almost given out, they have planned to kill their cattle and have determined to use all that God by his laws has forbidden them to eat. They have decided to consume the first fruits of the grain and the tithes of wine and oil, which they had consecrated and set aside for the priests who minister in the presence of our God at Jerusalem, although it is not lawful for any of the people so much as to touch these things with their hands. They have sent men to Jerusalem because even the people living there have been doing this, to bring back to them permission from the Senate. When the word reaches them and they proceed to do this, on that day they will be handed over to you to be destroyed. Therefore, when I, your servant, learned all this, I fled from them. And God has sent me to accomplish with you things that will astonish the whole world, as many as shall hear about them. For your servant is religious and serves the God of heaven day and night. Therefore, my Lord, I will remain with you. And every night your servant will go out into the valley, and I will pray to God, and he will tell me when they have committed their sins. And I will come and tell you. And then you shall go out with your whole army, and not one of them will withstand you. Then I will lead you through the middle of Judea till you come to Jerusalem, and I will set your throne in the midst of it. And you will lead them like sheep that have no shepherd, and not a dog will so much as open its mouth to growl at you. For this has been told me by my foreknowledge. It was announced to me, and I was sent to tell you. Her words pleased Holofernes and all his servants, and they marveled at her wisdom and said, "There is not such a woman from one end of the earth to the other, either for beauty of face or wisdom of speech." And Holofernes said to her, "God has done well to send you before the people to lend strength to our hands and to bring destruction upon those who have slighted my Lord. You are not only beautiful in appearance, but wise in speech. And if you do as you have said, your God shall be my God, and you shall live in the house of King Nebuchadnezzar and be renowned throughout the whole world." The Book of Proverbs, chapter 17, verses 9 through 12. He who forgives an offense seeks love, but he who repeats a matter alienates a friend. A rebuke goes deeper into a man of understanding than 100 blows into a fool. An evil man seeks only rebellion, and a cruel messenger will be sent against him. Let a man meet a she-bear robbed of her cubs rather than a fool in his folly. Father in heaven, we give you praise and glory. Thank you so much. God in heaven, we thank you so much. You are the Lord of heaven and earth. You're Lord of all. You're Lord of everything. And we know that you are also the Lord of our stories. We know that you are the Lord of history. And that also means that you're the Lord of our history. You're the Lord of our past. You're the Lord of our future. And Lord God, you are the Lord of our present at this moment. We place ourselves under your dominion. We place ourselves under your lordship, under your kingship, under your guidance, under your will, under your rule, under you, because we can trust in you. And so we do. We trust in you today and every day. In Jesus' name we pray. Amen. In the name of the Father and of the Son and of the Holy Spirit. Amen. So I know it's been kind of a theme recently where I keep, you know, I say something about the Proverbs, but Proverbs chapter 17, verse 9 and 10 are both just incredible. He who forgives an offense seeks love. And then here's the next piece. But he who repeats a matter alienates a friend. And that goes back again to the sins of speech and the way in which all of us need to guard our speech. He who repeats a matter alienates a friend. Yeah, because some things don't need to be said. Some things don't need to be repeated. And in fact, some words can actually destroy relationships. As it says, the one who repeats a matter alienates a friend. And that's so good. I mean, we have the difference between the wise person and the fool. And in verse 10, it's a rebuke goes deeper into a man of understanding than 100 blows into a fool. And that's just a rebuke. Yeah, here's a small correction, which goes deeper into a person of understanding, a person who seeks wisdom, a person who wants to do the right, than 100 blows into a fool. And gosh, you think about the ways in which here we're reading Jeremiah, and we've got some big turns, some big things have happened. Jeremiah has been preaching for 40 plus years that Jerusalem was going to fall, and so they're supposed to surrender to King Nebuchadnezzar. No one listened. And so now what happens is now there's 100 blows upon those who would not listen. And so here's the people of Israel who are being decimated and being destroyed. And I mean, it just, here's chapter 39 is, I mean, it's key in Jeremiah, the book of the prophet Jeremiah, because it's so key for the history of Israel. This is the final wave of destruction, the final wave of exile, where finally Nebuchadnezzar and his troops had surrounded Jerusalem. You know, they left and they went to fight the armies of Egypt, but they came back. And here is these princes, essentially leaders of Babylon. And he says, when Jerusalem was taken, this is verse 3 of chapter 39. When Jerusalem was taken, all the princes of the king of Babylon came and sat in the middle gate. Some fun names like Nergal-Sherazar, which reminds me of Pokemon for whatever reason. Nergal-Sherazar, Samgar-Nebo, Sarsakim, Nergal-Sherazar, Rabmeg, all these people. And they, what do? They park themselves at the middle gate. What does that mean? I heard someone describe it like this. They said it's kind of like if someone invaded Washington, D.C., and you walked into the Oval Office, you know, sat behind the desk, put their feet up. That's essentially what these princes of Babylon are doing. As they sit in the middle gate, they're basically saying, yeah, this is the place of trade. This is the place of coming and going. This is the place where decisions are made. This is the heart of the city of Jerusalem in some kind of, in like a secular way, political way. And so they're camping themselves out there. Now, it's so interesting. We have Zedekiah. Remember Zedekiah, who, he was weak. Just, you know, such a fickle person. And we heard yesterday that he had gone to Jeremiah and said, okay, tell me privately the word of the Lord. And Jeremiah even says, I've told you publicly so many times and you never listen to me, but here, I'll tell you privately. And then Zedekiah tells Jeremiah, okay, don't tell anyone. Don't tell anyone what you told me. And so Jeremiah's like, okay, fine. You know, but here we have Zedekiah, who doesn't even take a stand against Nebuchadnezzar, right? For years, Zedekiah has said, no, we're going to fight. No, we're going to fight against Nebuchadnezzar. Even though Jeremiah is saying, no, surrender to Nebuchadnezzar and you'll live. Like, surrender and he'll let you live in peace and God will do something in this that is going to be great. And Zedekiah says, no, we're going to stand and fight. But here, what happens when Nebuchadnezzar and his armies come against Jerusalem, Zedekiah flees. And so they catch him on the plains of Jericho, which is, you know, I don't know, 15, 20 miles from Jerusalem, and then bring him up to Riblah. And as I've said many times, Nebuchadnezzar kills Zedekiah's sons right in front of his eyes. And then Nebuchadnezzar gouges out the eyes of Zedekiah so that the last thing he sees is the death of his sons. Now, this reveals a number of things. But one of the things it reveals is that Nebuchadnezzar is a pretty brutal guy. This is a brutal time. You know, as we've been journeying through the Bible like this, we recognize that the Bible stories are incredibly violent. The people are incredibly brutal. They're living in brutal times. And this is part of that. This is a part of that story of brutality. Here's Nebuchadnezzar gouging out the king's eyes and then taking him off, carting him off to Babylon. Now, at the same time, there's Nebuzaradan, the captain of the guard, who's going to play a role. And Nebuzaradan, I mean, he recognizes that here's Jeremiah. Jeremiah has been, I don't want to say on the side of the Babylonians. He hasn't been on the side of the Babylonians. He's been on the side of the people of Israel, the Jewish people. But from Nebuchadnezzar's perspective, Jeremiah has kind of been his pal in the sense that he has been saying for years and years, surrender to Nebuchadnezzar. And so Nebuzaradan, the captain of the guard, recognizes something in Jeremiah. And he even recognizes something in the God of Israel where he says, you know, I want to give you a choice. I want to give you the choice. And the choice is, if you would come with me to Babylon, I'll make sure that you live comfortably. Like, I'll make sure that you are taken care of. And so please come with me to Babylon. But if you want to, you can stay here in Jerusalem and I'll give you a gift and some, you know, some provisions. And here's Jeremiah who has this choice. Like, the choice is what? I can go into exile and be taken care of, or I can stay here in Jerusalem and live off trusting in the Lord. And you think about this recognition of trusting in the Lord and how key this is, because there is a story here in chapter 39 of Ebed-Melech. Remember Ebed-Melech, the person who had interceded on behalf of Jeremiah when he was in the cistern and he was, sinking in the mire. Ebed-Melech had advocated on behalf of Jeremiah. And what happens? There's this gift that is given to Ebed-Melech by the word of the Lord, where God speaks through Jeremiah. And he says this, he says, I will deliver you on that day. There's destruction coming still, but I will deliver you, Ebed-Melech. Now, Ebed-Melech, Ethiopian, he wasn't necessarily a Jew. In fact, he's called a eunuch, and in many ways, eunuchs were not allowed to participate fully in the worship of in the temple. But God says to Ebed-Melech, the eunuch, the Ethiopian, but I will deliver you on that day, and you shall not be given into the hand of the men of whom you are afraid. He goes on, I will surely save you. You shall not fall by the sword. You shall have your life as a prize of war. And here's why. This is the key reason. Because you have put your trust in me, says the Lord. Now, this is so critical for every one of us to just hear, understand, and interiorize. It's not because Eben Melick was a great hero, not because he was perfect, not because all the things, right? Not because his body was fully intact. I mean, as a eunuch, he might have been castrated and whatnot. No, at the same time, this term eunuch sometimes just meant someone who worked in the king's court, you know, but sometimes it meant someone who was castrated for work in the king's court. But none of those things mattered when it comes to this promise of God. God says, I'm going to deliver you from the people of whom you are afraid. Why? Because you put your trust in me. And there's something so, so powerful that we just need to interiorize and say, okay, Lord, that's what you're calling me to do, to live in your will, to simply trust you each moment in each day of my life, to do your will, even when I don't understand it, but to be able to say, thy will be done. And we have this model by Jesus who says, what? Father, let this cup pass from me, but not my will, your will be done. Now, speaking of God's will being done, it's chapter 40 where Jeremiah is given the choice. Nebuzaradan says, okay, what do you want to do? You want to go to Babylon? You want to stay here with Gedaliah? Now, Gedaliah is important for us to understand what Gedaliah is. Gedaliah was appointed as governor. Now, Nebuchadnezzar was done with letting Israel have kings. So he appoints Gedaliah as the governor of the remnant, right? The poor, the weak, the lame, the people who he didn't want to bring with him to Babylon. And also, not only that, but also the people who lived in the hills. Now, when it says talks about the people in the hills, these are kind of like rebels who didn't surrender still, but fled to the hills in order to be like resistance fighters, essentially. Because we're going to hear about, we heard actually at the end of chapter 40 about one of these resistance fighters. We'll get to him in just one second. But Jeremiah has this prayer and he has to ask God, what do you want? And so go to Babylon, stay here in Jerusalem. Jeremiah chooses to stay in Jerusalem. Now, as I said, at the end of chapter 40, we have this introduction of this particular person named Ishmael. And Ishmael, the son of Nethaniah, he's one of those rogues, right? The resistance fighters who are living in the hills. And Johanan comes to Gedaliah and he says, listen, Ishmael, the son of Nethaniah, is going to kill you. And Gedaliah, instead of guarding himself, instead of believing this, instead of saying, oh gosh, then let's take care of Ishmael, get him out of the way, Gedaliah says, nah, he's not going to do that. And we're going to see where that leads tomorrow. As for our reading in Judith, here is the wisdom of Judith. Also, her beauty is remarked on quite a few times, but she proposes to Holofernes this plan that she has. And the plan is so rooted in her Jewish faith that it's remarkable, where she convinces Holofernes that, listen, God will fight for us. You know, Uzziah or Achior, when he spoke to you, he was not lying. He was telling the truth that as long as we're faithful to the Lord God, there's no one who can defeat us. But here's what's going to happen. We're not going to be faithful to him pretty soon because the people of my city, Bethuliah, they're not going to give the first fruits to the Lord. They're going to eat the first fruits themselves. And then you'll know that the Lord God will not fight for them anymore. And so Holofernes thinks, great plan. And we're going to see how that unfolds in the next couple of days. We have two more days with Judith, and then we're moving on to Lamentations, which is, one note about Lamentations. In 2 days, we'll have Lamentations. Lamentations is what Jeremiah saw during the siege of Jerusalem. And so, I have this quick chapter 39 where it just says, there was the siege, and then Jerusalem fell, and then they came in and sat at the gates. But in Lamentations, Jeremiah gives us this incredibly tragic picture of here's what life was like during that siege. And we're gonna hit that in 3 days from now, the day after tomorrow. But today I am praying for you, and please pray for me. My name is Father Mike, and I cannot wait to see you tomorrow. God bless.

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8: 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I'm Noreen McIntyre-Hobson from the Washington State March for Life.
9: And I'm Dan Kennedy, former CEO of Human Life of Washington. And Noreen, I am very excited to have a guest I've wanted to have for a long time. Mike Aquilina is author of more than 50 books on Catholic history, doctrine, and devotion. He is executive vice president of the St. Paul Center for Biblical Theology and a contributing editor for Angelus News. He has hosted 11 television series on EWTN and 2 documentary films. And I'm very familiar with Mike's work. I follow Mike. We're friends on Facebook. I've listened to his Discerning Hearts as a podcast. If you watch EWTN, our audience should be very familiar with him. So welcome, Mike.
10: Hey, thanks for having me.
9: Glad to do it. You know, we've talked. Our Life Talk is all about the life issues. And we've talked to guests about all the problems we're facing today and what the church's stand is. But as you make clear, this is not the first go-round on the abortion issue for the church, is it?
10: No, it's not. As a matter of fact, the church faced this in its very first years because abortion is a practice that's always been around. We think of it as something modern, just like we think of contraception as a modern innovation. But these are not new ideas. They've been around as long as there's been humanity. And abortion and infanticide were considered just normal activities in every other culture, every culture other than the biblical culture.
9: Mm-hmm.
10: If you look at the Babylonians, the Assyrians, the Egyptians, you look at any of the ancient peoples, they practiced abortion and infanticide. The Greeks, the Romans, all of the great Greek philosophers, the Roman philosophers, Plato, Aristotle, Seneca, they all were very much in favor of the practice of abortion. It's only with Christianity that we find this notion that that's reprehensible, that that's something that's not acceptable. And why is that? Because Christians introduced the idea of universal human dignity. this was a new idea on the world scene, the idea that every person has an innate dignity. Well, you know, once you accept that, abortion kind of goes by the wayside, and it did. It did. You know, Christianity was the great aberration, is the great aberration in world history in terms of its intolerance for abortion. Every other culture has welcomed it. Christianity cannot, never can.
8: And it's interesting when you think about it from that perspective, we're saying that we see the world differently, which I think is a really beautiful way for us to approach our philosophy, is to say that we truly approach the world and see it differently than other people have. Now, we might have common threads. You can find places where, Aristotle and Aquinas line up. You can find all these kinds of places where there's some unity that, you know, we might look at from a natural law perspective. But the beauty of Christianity is that we do see the world differently and we see people differently. And that when we say every human life is sacred, we really mean it. We stand behind it across the spectrum of what we preach as Catholics and as Christians and what we do as Catholics and as Christians. And I think that that distinctive difference is why, you know, you find people who are drawn to Christianity, drawn to Catholicism, because there is this embrace of the truth, beauty, and goodness, and this embrace of this idea that every person is, and every single person is infinitely valuable.
10: I think you're right, Noreen. There's a consistency to Christianity. There's a coherence to our approach to life. A lot of people want the things that come with Christianity. There were a lot of good ideas that entered the world scene with the advent of the Savior. I mean, I mentioned the idea of human dignity. Human equality.
8: Yes.
10: That was a new one for the world.
11: Yes.
10: Human rights. The rights of women, the rights of children, all of these things were new on the world scene with Christianity. But you know what? Our condemnation of abortion and infanticide and euthanasia, which have been there from the beginning, I mean, these are all part and parcel of the same worldview. And I believe that that you can't have human dignity, you can't have human rights, you can't have human equality once you start saying that there are certain people we're going to exclude from,
8: yes,
10: from this equation. There are certain people who will not have rights. There are certain people whose dignity we will not recognize. And that's what we're doing whenever we allow infanticide,
8: right,
10: or abortion or euthanasia. We're saying that there are certain lives that are not worth living, and we're making that decision.
8: And the minute you do it for any one group, I mean, you can look at history upon history upon history. Once you do that for any given group of humans, you open the door to do it to everyone. It makes,
10: absolutely,
8: everything a sliding scale. And that's what is so beautiful about the consistency of the teaching of the Catholic Church, is we never do that. We never say, well, it's okay with these people to treat them,
10: right,
8: as less. Even though, obviously, humans practice it poorly sometimes. We are practicing Catholics. We are not perfect Catholics. And so people get it wrong a lot. And I say that a lot about Catholicism. People say, you know, how'd your parents raise kids that are still Catholic? And I say they taught us that the Church is true and is right. And
10: right,
8: that people can get it wrong. And people do get it,
10: that's
8: wrong.
10: Right. But and that, do.
8: And they do.
11: Yeah.
8: We get it wrong. And people get it wrong on a variety of, we can look at recent Catholic Church history to see some ways in which people have gotten it very wrong. But it doesn't change what the teachings of the Church are, which are,
10: nope,
8: true. And that the fruits of that is joy, not just happiness, not that, you know, temporal, you know, I got a new car happiness, but real joy. And when you look historically, as you have, you can really see that plays out. Even when though people get it wrong, when we get it right, and when we are living by our values and by our catechism, we have that joy that people want to figure out how to be a part of.
10: Yes. What's interesting about the life issues is that they were there from the beginning. If we look at the documents of that we have from the first century and the second century, almost all of them include some condemnation of abortion and infanticide, because these practices were so prevalent in the Greco-Roman world. And yet they were so vehemently opposed by the Christians that they just had to speak up.
8: Yeah. I mean, everybody was just stepping out into the middle of the square to risk their own lives. So you might as well really make it count, I suppose, right? At that point, yeah, if you're saying we're standing up for everybody, we really mean everybody.
9: Well, yeah, and the women, too. I mean, you talked about equality.
10: Yes, that was another new idea that had immediate consequences. You won't find, for example, a single female epic hero in pagan literature. You won't find it in the Greeks. You won't find it in the Romans. And yet, women did tend to dominate the epic literature of the early Christians. They were among the greatest martyrs, and they were mm-hmm. they were really celebrated in the literature of martyrdom for their courage. You know, the ideal hero in Greek literature and Roman literature was a male, mm-hmm. a soldier, mm-hmm. who eviscerated a large number of his enemies, yeah. and they described the evisceration in great detail. And yet the great heroes of early Christianity were the martyrs like Blandina, Perpetua, Agnes, who were innocent and yes. who died showing great courage, but they died for Christ. Mm-hmm. So we see kind of an inversion of values, and also
8: yes.
10: At the same time, we see this exaltation of women. And then we find women emerging in leadership positions from very early on. We have the Diary of Perpetua, which is written just at the very first years of the 200s. And there she is. She's in prison with many of her co-religionists, and she emerges as a leader in the group, as a teacher in the group. And in the subsequent centuries, we find the new institutions that were introduced by Christianity, like the hospital. Mm-hmm. We find so many of them being introduced by Christian women. Christian women were
8: Absolutely.
10: The great founders of the early hospitals.
8: Yes. Two takeaways from what you're saying, and I think that what you're saying is so important, and I really hope that listeners are hearing this, that, you know, we pray that litany of saints, and how often we pray to Perpetua, right? We pray alongside
10: mm-hmm.
8: Perpetua
10: right.
8: for her intercession with us, and that so many people don't know who she was, and that she was an early leader of the Catholic Church, and that there is and has always been a place for women in the Catholic Church that is celebrated and honored, and that the second piece of that is we so often forget that those positions of honor and leadership in the church came in the forms of what we use, the purposeful, practical way in which we practice our Catholicism, things like hospitals and schools. These are founded by women, and you often hear, you know, where's the place for women in the church? There's always been a place for women in the church. And,
10: oh, yeah.
8: you know, there's, you know, this great discord about whether women should be ordained as priests. And I always think that we make this mistake of laying the secular on top of the sacred,
9: oh, yes.
8: right?
9: Mm-hmm.
8: We constantly go back to this well of looking at how society, secular society, has created this hierarchy for women, and then assuming that the church functions in the same way, laying it on top. That where are the men begging to be nuns? Where are the men who are begging to start the hospitals and do the heavy lifting of the work? We don't see that because we are so often putting the secular on top of the sacred instead of celebrating how the church, again, saw the world differently from day one.
10: Yes, yes, yes.
9: The missionaries had to encounter this at some point as well, you know, in various places where they may have been sent. And that tension of changing a culture, that tension that we're facing right now, you know, I remember a quote by Dr. Elizabeth Cantor that said, never again is by itself never good enough, because there's always an argument the next time about whether the new evil is the same thing we've sworn never to tolerate again. The injustice always reappears in a different form, in the very parade of self-condemnation or the elaborate distancing of ourselves from the injustice of the past, by which we think we guarantee our innocence, can itself become the occasion or even the excuse for the next injustice. And I always remember that, because it always seems like we've learned our lesson and then we turn around and discover we haven't learned our lesson.
10: No, we do tend to refound the church again and again. It's always the same church. We bring it to a new place, as the missionaries do, or we suddenly find that we're alone in our old place, as we're discovering today in Western civilization, what we call civilization. We find a return to so many of the values that the early Christians faced, and we find that we have to just do what our ancestors did and be that witness for Jesus Christ in a world that so badly needs him, that so badly needs peace, and that so badly desires happiness and is not finding it in any of the places anyone else is telling them to look.
8: That is such a great point. Never finding it where in the places everybody's telling them to look is a great thought. We're going to take a break. Everybody can sit and think about that while we're taking a break, and we'll come right back with Mike Aquilina, our guest today here on Life Talk Northwest.
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9: Welcome back to Life Talk Northwest. And we're here with our guest, Mike Aquilina, that I'm sure many of you are familiar with, a prolific author, has appeared on EWTN in a number of series. And we were talking, Mike, just before the break, the idea struck me that, you know, every generation we kind of refound the church. I mean, our job is to evangelize, just like the first Christians. And it seems we're always facing these same evils.
10: Well, we are, and with varying degrees of intensity. We did get to a point, especially in the West, where abortion became a crime that was unthinkable. I don't mean to say that it went away.
8: Right.
10: People still committed the sin of abortion, but it was rare because people had been schooled on the reality of what was happening, that this was the taking of a human life. And today we cover... Today we cover over those facts. People are denied knowledge of them, and people don't want to know. They find it unpleasant, of course, and there's a lot of money invested in people's ignorance here. Mm-hmm. So
8: we have the technology to show otherwise.
10: I'm sorry.
8: We have the technology to show that never more in history. We have right now the ability to show the humanity of the unborn person, and yet people do, as you said, want to just look the other way.
10: Yes, you watch these documentaries that will show you transplant surgery and all of the amazing things that happen in an operating room, but nobody is ever going to be on television showing you an abortion.
9: Right.
10: They're not going to do it because they know that it will horrify people, that people will be disgusted, that people will feel a certain moral repugnance, and they should.
8: Yes.
10: So people are allowed to continue in ignorance, and they're allowed to make their decisions in ignorance.
8: Yes.
10: This is not real choice that we're giving people.
9: Absolutely. None so
10: what
9: blind
10: Christianity
9: as those
10: did
9: that
10: in the
9: will
10: beginning
9: not
10: was
9: see.
10: Educate people about what the choice really
8: yes.
10: was. And once people knew the terms and what they meant, they chose life for the most part. Some people continued to sin, but it was very rare.
8: But they did it knowing the truth of what their choice or their lack of choice, as it would so be apt today. But they knew what it was. They were still making it, and maybe they're making it out of desperation.
9: Well, isn't it funny? It was more informed, 500 years ago than it is today.
8: Yeah.
10: In many ways, yes. You know, they may not have known about the details of gestational development, but they knew about the moral content of their decision.
9: Yes.
8: Right.
10: And today they don't.
8: Yeah. I think that there's been such a push, as there's been so much clarity. And we recently had one of the directors of Students for Life of America on, and it's great to talk to people who are on college campuses. I think young people are becoming more and more and more aware of the profound need to be pro-life. Really, truly, you just see people showing up to participate in pro-life activities in a way that, I mean, certainly when I was growing up was not the same. But this idea that there are so many people who do know what we're talking about, and that the counter to it has been this weird gerrymandering of the laws to sort of paint abortion as a moral good, even though there is no basis of logic to support it.
10: Yes.
8: And it's especially challenging when you try and have those conversations with fellow Christians or fellow Catholics who want to try and bring some moral good to the table when they talk about it as quote-unquote choice. But there is an informed choice here, and in that in and of itself really puts it in, at best, a moral gray area. At worst, it's morally absolutely abhorrent.
10: I think we are seeing real progress, and I
8: Absolutely.
10: Think that's why the other side gets so desperate.
8: Yes.
10: And so that, you know, for the appointment of judges, for example, or justices,
9: yeah. mm-hmm.
10: you see people going absolutely crazy, you know, acting desperately, really,
9: yeah.
10: Because of this fact. You know,
8: yeah.
10: they know that people are gaining the information that will be detrimental to their cause, you know, and they're terrified of that. They're terrified of that future. You can read it between the lines of the two major newspapers here in the East, on the East Coast. Anyway, I see it daily
8: yeah.
10: in those papers. You can
8: yeah.
10: read it between the lines. This is what's obsessing them right now, the idea that people are becoming informed, and the more informed they become, the more they feel a moral repugnance at the act of abortion.
9: Yeah, I always thought the idea that this is the information age was a bit of a misnomer, considering how much information people didn't want to see.
10: That's right. That's right. Well, you know, it's the information age as long as the information is okay with our overlords.
9: Is screened, you know, and censored, and yeah.
10: That's right.
8: Whenever I teach media to students, especially college students, I talk about the idea that all media is a construct. Everything you see is a construct. And so when you have the ability to construct a story well, you can construct it however however you
10: yeah.
8: choose to construct it. And when you have truth on your side, which we do as Catholics, it weighs heavy upon us, and you're doing a great job for the books and the work that you've done, the documentaries and the work in television. You're helping to build that construct of truth, to build these stories on this media on, so that people do understand that they are informed, and that we have to find a way to make sure that we're constructing these stories with the kind of historical context that you bring to this, saying, you know, this is, as you might say, ever ancient, ever new. We're going to continue to have these conversations forever.
9: Kind of the point of us being here today on Catholic Radio.
8: Yes. That
10: oh, absolutely.
8: We have,
10: you know,
8: to continue
10: to do
8: it.
10: The word can get out there, because people are going to land on this by accident, and people will tune in intentionally. And there are people who will listen in the secrecy of their homes, even
9: yeah.
10: You know, because they know that no one knows.
9: And
10: you're going to change minds. You're going to change hearts. You're going to influence decisions that will be made for generations, just by getting the word out there.
9: Kind of like listening to the BBC on the continent during World War II secretly.
10: yes, absolutely.
8: Well, I think, you know, all those times that you have an opportunity to speak this kind of truth in love, you don't know whose ears it's going to fall on. The idea that the word broadcast means to cast widely, and sometimes it's going to fall on rocky ground, and sometimes it's going to fall on fertile soil, but you continue to cast those seeds as far and as wide as you can, so that you can help grow this knowledge, this information, and this spirit in people's hearts. You know, I do the March for Life here in Washington State. It's a tough state to do the March for Life
10: yeah.
8: in. And people say, well, you're just preaching to the choir oftentimes, because the people who show up, you know, are already pro-life. And I always think sometimes the choir needs to be preached to, because sometimes uh-huh. you don't know what it is, that part of the message that somebody's going to take away and they're going to hear and they're going to feel powerfully about. And I had somebody come up and speak to me at the march one year, who said that she was found herself unexpectedly pregnant, and she kept that baby because she knew that these people would be here for her. She'd been to the march year over year as a kid, and she knew that she wouldn't be alone. And so sometimes we do have to preach the choir, even amongst our own friends, and let this hopefully fall, this message fall on fertile ground.
10: Yes, absolutely. The early Christians did not have access to any kinds of mass media. There were no print media to speak of. You know, you could copy out a document by hand, but that was expensive, and you had to get skilled labor to do it. There were no printing presses. There was no radio. There was no broadcast media. There was no internet, of course. And so what they did was they went out into the streets and they made a difference. They made a difference in their neighborhood. They invited people into their homes so that they could see a different way of living. People today want the experience of home. They want the experience of happiness.
9: Yeah,
10: they want the experience of peace. And that's what Jesus gives. He gives all of the above. He gives everything that they're wanting. And that's what the Christians conveyed to the people in their neighborhood, that you can have a happy family, you can have a happy marriage, you can have a happy relationship with your children. Just stay with Jesus. Accept Jesus and stay with him. And that changed the world. There are all kinds of myths out there about how Christianity conquered the West, that it was done by force. No, it was not. It was done in a time when Christianity, the practice of the religion, was a capital crime. And still we conquered the world, one heart at a time, one conversion at a time, and we can do that again. God lets us fall into the situations like we have right now, so we'll remember that he's in charge and that he's the force behind the church's growth.
11: That's so profound. I hope that listeners, wherever you are driving, if you're listening to this on the app, rewind and listen again, that this is how Christianity spreads. This is who we really are, and you have to take that with you wherever you go.
9: Well, yeah, we use the term witness for a reason. We are witnesses, and we witness by our lives, by how we live, by our courage, by inviting people into our homes, by going out into the streets, which we do. But there's nothing like the experience on one-to-one, saying unattaching ourselves from social media for a while and just experiencing people who experience the joy and the love and the peace and the sense of home. People, that is such a profound recognition on your part, Mike, that people really do want this experience of home, of belonging within a family, belonging within a community. That we're not kind of alienated satellites out there all on our own, but we belong, and in Christ that happens.
10: It's true, and as I said before, that's the way the first evangelization took place, and I believe that it's going to be the ordinary means by which the new evangelization takes place, by way of friendship, one-on-one, one heart setting another heart on fire.
11: I can't express enough how important I think that is for our listeners to hear. You might be listening to this in private somewhere. Maybe it's in your car, maybe it's in your home, but you are invited to take that away, to use these conversations, to have new conversations, to set one heart on fire and another. How often we do that at church, right? You know, think of the Easter and the Christmas vigil where we light a candle and we pass it to the person next to us. That isn't just symbolic and we leave it inside the doors of the church. That is how we are supposed to be living in the world. We're supposed to be lighting our candle so that we can light the candle next to us and continue that. That's how we
10: do it. And that's the best way to change the world. It's not through politics.
11: Yes, absolutely.
10: It's not through any kind of power plays. This is the way to change the world. One heart setting another heart on fire.
9: Yeah, you know, and unfortunately this we have come to the end of our time. Man, this has gone by fast. You know, I hate that. There's so much more we could talk about. But
11: I think what a perfect note to end on.
9: Oh, absolutely.
11: When we're done here, go set hearts on fire.
9: Mike, I want to thank you so much for being here. You're a wonderful guest. We got to have you back because there's a lot we can discuss.
11: Yes.
10: Well, thank you for having me. Anytime, just give me a call.
11: We will
9: do that.
11: Yeah, careful what you wish for. we're very glad to have you, Mike Aquilina, and we're very glad that you guys were listening to our show today. Each and every one of you out there, thank you so much for joining us and spending some time. Hopefully you've been emboldened and your heart's been set on fire a little bit today so that we can take that out into the world and bless one another. I'm Noreen McIntyre-Hobson from the Washington State March for Life. Keep the faith.
9: And I'm Dan Kennedy. May you and your family, your loved ones, be blessed.
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12: Hey, this is Father Mitch Pacwa, host of Open Line Wednesday. For me, Catholic Radio is a chance to speak and hear our Catholic doctrine, consider it, think about it, apply it to everyday life, and be blatantly in the public with it. And I am so thankful to you for being an important part of the Lord's plan by participating and listening. 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
13: In saying the Rosary, Mary invites us to join her on a journey through the life of Jesus. In it, the Holy Spirit asks us to imitate the faith and love of the Mother of our Savior. Because we say the Rosary with our body and our spirit, it should touch us at every level of our being. It is no monotonous ritual, but a deeply contemplative Christian prayer.

0: In the name of the Father, and of the Son, and of the Holy Spirit. I believe in God, the Father Almighty, creator of heaven and earth, and in Jesus Christ, his only Son, our Lord, who was conceived by the Holy Spirit, born of the Virgin Mary, suffered under Pontius Pilate, was crucified, died, and was buried. He descended into hell. The third day he rose again from the dead. He ascended into heaven and sits at the right hand of God, the Father Almighty, from whence he shall come to judge the living and the dead.
1: I believe in the Holy Spirit, the Holy Catholic Church, the communion of saints, the forgiveness of sins, the resurrection of the body, and life everlasting. Amen.
0: Our Father, who art in heaven, hallowed be thy name. Thy kingdom come, thy will be done on earth as it is in heaven.
1: Give us this day our daily bread, and forgive us our trespasses, as we forgive those who trespass against us. And lead us not into temptation, but deliver us from evil.
0: Hail Mary, full of grace, the Lord is with thee. Blessed art thou among women, and blessed is the fruit of thy womb, Jesus.
1: Holy Mary, Mother of God, pray for us sinners, now and at the hour of our death.
0: Hail Mary, full of grace, the Lord is with thee. Blessed art thou among women, and blessed is the fruit of thy womb, Jesus.
1: Holy Mary, Mother of God, pray for us sinners, now and at the hour of our death. Amen.
0: Hail Mary, full of grace, the Lord is with thee. Blessed art thou among women, and blessed is the fruit of thy womb, Jesus.
1: Holy Mary, Mother of God, pray for us sinners, now and at the hour of our death. Amen.
0: Glory be to the Father, and to the Son, and to the Holy Spirit.
1: As it was in the beginning, is now, and ever shall be, world without end. Amen.
0: The first joyful mystery, the Annunciation. Because of the foreseen merits of Jesus, God the Father kept Mary free from all stain of original sin. I am the Immaculate Conception, she told Bernadette at Lourdes. It was to this sinless virgin that the angel Gabriel came and asked her to become the mother of the Son of God. In faith, Mary replied, I am the handmaid of the Lord. Be it done unto me according to your word. At that moment, the Holy Spirit overshadowed her, and Jesus was conceived in Mary's womb. Our Father, who art in heaven, hallowed be thy name. Thy kingdom come, thy will be done on earth as it is in heaven.
1: Give us this day our daily bread, and forgive us our trespasses, as we forgive those who trespass against us. And lead us not into temptation, but deliver us from evil.
0: Hail Mary, full of grace, the Lord is with thee. Blessed art thou among women, and blessed is the fruit of thy womb, Jesus.
1: Holy Mary, Mother of God, pray for us sinners, now and at the hour of our death. Amen.
0: Hail Mary, full of grace, the Lord is with thee. Blessed art thou among women, and blessed is the fruit of thy womb, Jesus.
1: Holy Mary, Mother of God, pray for us sinners, now and at the hour of our death. Amen.
0: Hail Mary, full of grace, the Lord is with thee. Blessed art thou among women, and blessed is the fruit of thy womb, Jesus.
1: Holy Mary, Mother of God, pray for us sinners, now and at the hour of our death. Amen.
0: Hail Mary, full of grace, the Lord is with thee. Blessed art thou among women, and blessed is the fruit of thy womb, Jesus.
1: Holy Mary, Mother of God, pray for us sinners, now and at the hour of our death. Amen.
0: Hail Mary, full of grace, the Lord is with thee. Blessed art thou among women, and blessed is the fruit of thy womb, Jesus.
1: Holy Mary, Mother of God, pray for us sinners, now and at the hour of our death. Amen.
0: Hail Mary, full of grace, the Lord is with thee. Blessed art thou among women, and blessed is the fruit of thy womb, Jesus.
1: Holy Mary, Mother of God, pray for us sinners, now and at the hour of our death. Amen.
0: Hail Mary, full of grace, the Lord is with thee.

0: Mary, full of grace, the Lord is with thee. Blessed art thou among women, and blessed is the fruit of thy womb, Jesus.
1: Holy Mary, Mother of God, pray for us sinners, now and at the hour of our death. Amen.
0: Hail Mary, full of grace, the Lord is with thee. Blessed art thou among women, and blessed is the fruit of thy womb, Jesus.
1: Holy Mary, Mother of God, pray for us sinners, now and at the hour of our death. Amen.
0: Hail Mary, full of grace, the Lord is with thee. Blessed art thou among women, and blessed is the fruit of thy womb, Jesus.
1: Holy Mary, Mother of God, pray for us sinners, now and at the hour of our death. Amen.
0: Glory be to the Father, and to the Son, and to the Holy Spirit.
1: As it was in the beginning, is now, and ever shall be, world without end. Amen.
0: O my Jesus, forgive us our sins, save us from the fires of hell, and lead all souls to heaven, especially those most in need of your mercy. The second joyful mystery, the visitation.

0: Our Father who art in heaven, hallowed be thy name. Thy kingdom come, thy will be done on earth as it is in heaven.
1: Give us this day our daily bread, and forgive us our trespasses, as we forgive those who trespass against us. And lead us not into temptation, but deliver us from evil.
0: Hail Mary, full of grace, the Lord is with thee. Blessed art thou among women, and blessed is the fruit of thy womb, Jesus.
1: Holy Mary, Mother of God, pray for us sinners, now and at the hour of our death. Amen.
0: Hail Mary, full of grace, the Lord is with thee. Blessed art thou among women, and blessed is the fruit of thy womb.

0: art among women, and blessed is the fruit of thy womb, Jesus.
1: Holy Mary, Mother of God, pray for us sinners, now and at the hour of our death. Amen.
0: Hail Mary, full of grace, the Lord is with thee. Blessed art thou among women, and blessed is the fruit of thy womb, Jesus.
1: Holy Mary, Mother of God, pray for us sinners, now and at the hour of our death. Amen.
0: Hail Mary, full of grace, the Lord is with thee. Blessed art thou among women, and blessed is the fruit of thy womb, Jesus.
1: Holy Mary, Mother of God, pray for us sinners, now and at the hour of our death. Amen.
0: Hail Mary, full of grace, the Lord is with thee. Blessed art thou among women, and blessed is the fruit of thy womb, Jesus.
1: Holy Mary, Mother of God, pray for us sinners, now and at the hour of our death. Amen.
0: Hail Mary, full of grace, the Lord is with thee. Blessed art thou among women, and blessed is the fruit of thy womb, Jesus.
1: Holy Mary, Mother of God, pray for us sinners, now and at the hour of our death. Amen.
0: Hail Mary, full of grace, the Lord is with thee. Blessed art thou among women, and blessed is the fruit of thy womb, Jesus.
1: Holy Mary, Mother of God, pray for us sinners, now and at the hour of our death. Amen.
0: Hail Mary, full of grace, the Lord is with thee. Blessed art thou among women, and blessed is the fruit of thy womb, Jesus.
1: Holy Mary, Mother of God, pray for us sinners, now and at the hour of our death. Amen.
0: Hail Mary, full of grace, the Lord is with thee. Blessed art thou among women, and blessed is the fruit of thy womb, Jesus.
1: Holy Mary, Mother of God, pray for us sinners, now and at the hour of our death. Amen.
0: Glory be to the Father, and to the Son, and to the Holy Spirit.
1: As it was in the beginning, is now, and ever shall be, world without end. Amen.
0: O my Jesus, forgive us our sins, save us from the fires of hell, and lead all souls to heaven, especially those most in need of your mercy. The third joyful mystery, the birth of Jesus. Jesus was born among the poor to teach us that true riches are to be found in him. We pray that God will protect us from the worship of material things and give us a love for poor people everywhere. Our Father who art in heaven, hallowed be thy name. Thy kingdom come, thy will be done on earth as it is in heaven.
1: Give us this day our daily bread, and forgive us our trespasses, as we forgive those who trespass against us. And lead us not into temptation, but deliver us from evil.
0: Hail Mary, full of grace, the Lord is with thee. Blessed art thou among women, and blessed is the fruit of thy womb, Jesus.
1: Holy Mary, Mother of God, pray for us sinners, now and at the hour of our death. Amen.
0: Hail Mary, full of grace, the Lord is with thee. Blessed art thou among women, and blessed is the fruit of thy womb, Jesus.
1: Holy Mary, Mother of God, pray for us sinners, now and at the hour of our death. Amen.
0: Hail Mary, full of grace, the Lord is with thee. Blessed art thou among women, and blessed is the fruit of thy womb, Jesus.
1: Holy Mary, Mother of God, pray for us sinners, now and at the hour of our death. Amen.
0: Hail Mary, full of grace, the Lord is with thee. Blessed art thou among women, and blessed is the fruit of thy womb, Jesus.
1: Holy Mary, Mother of God, pray for us sinners, now and at the hour of our death. Amen.
0: Hail Mary, full of grace, the Lord is with thee. Blessed art thou among women, and blessed is the fruit of thy womb, Jesus.
1: Holy Mary, Mother of God, pray for us sinners, now and at the hour of our death. Amen.
0: Hail Mary, full of grace, the Lord is with thee. Blessed art thou among women, and blessed is the fruit of thy womb, Jesus.
1: Holy Mary, Mother of God, pray for us sinners, now and at the hour of our death. Amen.
0: Hail Mary, full of grace, the Lord is with thee. Blessed art thou among women, and blessed is the fruit of thy womb, Jesus.
1: Holy Mary, Mother of God, pray for us sinners, now and at the hour of our death. Amen.
0: Hail Mary, full of grace, the Lord is with thee. Blessed art thou among women, and blessed is the fruit of thy womb, Jesus.
1: Holy Mary, Mother of God, pray for us sinners, now and at the hour of our death. Amen.
0: Hail Mary, full of grace.

0: and blessed is the fruit of thy womb, Jesus.
1: Holy Mary, Mother of God, pray for us sinners, now and at the hour of our death. Amen.
0: Hail Mary, full of grace, the Lord is with thee. Blessed art thou among women, and blessed is the fruit of thy womb, Jesus.
1: Holy Mary, Mother of God, pray for us sinners, now and at the hour of our death. Amen.
0: Glory be to the Father, and to the Son, and to the Holy Spirit.
1: As it was in the beginning, is now, and ever shall be, world without end. Amen.
0: O my Jesus, forgive us our sins, save us from the fires of hell, and lead all souls to heaven, especially those most in need of your mercy. The fourth joyful mystery, the presentation of Jesus in the temple. When Mary and Joseph came to present Jesus to the Father in the temple, Simeon the prophet told her, "This child is destined for the falling and the rising of many in Israel." To Mary herself he said, "And a sword will pierce your own soul too." We pray for the courage to stand with Christ, no matter what it may cost us. Our Father, who art in heaven, hallowed be thy name. Thy kingdom come, thy will be done on earth as it is in heaven.
1: Give us this day our daily bread, and forgive us our trespasses, as we forgive those who trespass against us. And lead us not into temptation, but deliver us from evil.
0: Hail Mary, full of grace, the Lord is with thee. Blessed art thou among women, and blessed is the fruit of thy womb, Jesus.
1: Holy Mary, Mother of God, pray for us sinners, now and at the hour of our death. Amen.
0: Hail Mary, full of grace, the Lord is with thee. Blessed art thou among women, and blessed is the fruit of thy womb, Jesus.
1: Holy Mary, Mother of God, pray for us sinners, now and at the hour of our death. Amen.
0: Hail Mary, full of grace, the Lord is with thee. Blessed art thou among women, and blessed is the fruit of thy womb, Jesus.
1: Holy Mary, Mother of God, pray for us sinners, now and at the hour of our death. Amen.
0: Hail Mary, full of grace, the Lord is with thee. Blessed art thou among women, and blessed is the fruit of thy womb, Jesus.
1: Holy Mary, Mother of God, pray for us sinners, now and at the hour of our death. Amen.
0: Hail Mary, full of grace, the Lord is with thee. Blessed art thou among women, and blessed is the fruit of thy womb, Jesus.
1: Holy Mary, Mother of God, pray for us sinners, now and at the hour of our death. Amen.
0: Hail Mary, full of grace, the Lord is with thee. Blessed art thou among women, and blessed is the fruit of thy womb, Jesus.
1: Holy Mary, Mother of God, pray for us sinners, now and at the hour of our death. Amen.
0: Hail Mary, full of grace, the Lord is with thee. Blessed art thou among women, and blessed is the fruit of thy womb, Jesus.
1: Holy Mary, Mother of God, pray for us sinners, now and at the hour of our death. Amen.
0: Hail Mary, full of grace, the Lord is with thee.

0: Blessed art thou among women, and blessed is the fruit of thy womb, Jesus.
1: Holy Mary, Mother of God, pray for us sinners, now and at the hour of our death. Amen.
0: Hail Mary, full of grace, the Lord is with thee. Blessed art thou among women, and blessed is the fruit of thy womb, Jesus.
1: Holy Mary, Mother of God, pray for us sinners, now and at the hour of our death. Amen.
0: Glory be to the Father, and to the Son, and to the Holy Spirit.
1: As it was in the beginning, is now and ever shall be, world without end. Amen.
0: O my Jesus, forgive us our sins, save us from the fires of hell, and lead all souls to heaven, especially those most in need of your mercy. The fifth joyful mystery, the finding of Jesus in the temple. After the loss of Jesus, Mary and Joseph found him in the temple. Jesus' explanation, "Did you not know that I must be in my Father's house?" was one they found hard to understand. With faith like Mary's, let us ponder in our hearts the many events of our lives that we find difficult to understand. Our Father, who art in heaven, hallowed be thy name. Thy kingdom come, thy will be done on earth as it is in heaven.
1: Give us this day our daily bread, and forgive us our trespasses, as we forgive those who trespass against us. And lead us not into temptation, but deliver us from evil.
0: Hail Mary, full of grace, the Lord is with thee. Blessed art thou among women, and blessed is the fruit of thy womb, Jesus.
1: Holy Mary, Mother of God, pray for us sinners, now and at the hour of our death. Amen.
0: Hail Mary, full of grace, the Lord is with thee. Blessed art thou among women, and blessed is the fruit of thy womb, Jesus.
1: Holy Mary, Mother of God, pray for us sinners, now and at the hour of our death. Amen.
0: Hail Mary, full of grace, the Lord is with thee. Blessed art thou among women, and blessed is the fruit of thy womb, Jesus.
1: Holy Mary, Mother of God, pray for us sinners, now and at the hour of our death. Amen.
0: Hail Mary, full of grace, the Lord is with thee. Blessed art thou among women, and blessed is the fruit of thy womb, Jesus.
1: Holy Mary, Mother of God, pray for us sinners, now and at the hour of our death. Amen.
0: Hail Mary, full of grace, the Lord is with thee. Blessed art thou among women, and blessed is the fruit of thy womb, Jesus.
1: Holy Mary, Mother of God, pray for us sinners, now and at the hour of our death. Amen.
0: Hail Mary, full of grace, the Lord is with thee. Blessed art thou among women, and blessed is the fruit of thy womb, Jesus.
1: Holy Mary, Mother of God, pray for us sinners, now and at the hour of our death. Amen.
0: Hail Mary, full of grace, the Lord is with thee. Blessed art thou among women, and blessed is the fruit of thy womb, Jesus.
1: Holy Mary, Mother of God, pray for us sinners, now and at the hour of our death. Amen.
0: Hail Mary, full of grace, the Lord is with thee. Blessed art thou among women, and blessed is the fruit of thy womb, Jesus.
1: Holy Mary, Mother of God, pray for us sinners, now and at the hour of our death. Amen.
0: Hail Mary, full of grace, the Lord is with thee. Blessed art thou among women, and blessed is the fruit of thy womb, Jesus.
1: Holy Mary, Mother of God, pray for us sinners, now and at the hour of our death.
0: Hail Mary, full of grace, the Lord is with thee. Blessed art thou among women, and blessed is the fruit of thy womb, Jesus.
1: Holy Mary, Mother of God, pray for us sinners, now and at the hour of our death. Amen.
0: Glory be to the Father, and to the Son, and to the Holy Spirit.
1: As it was in the beginning, is now, and ever shall be, world without end. Amen.
0: O my Jesus, forgive us our sins, save us from the fires of hell, and lead all souls to heaven, especially those most in need of your mercy. Hail, Holy Queen, Mother of Mercy. Hail our life, our sweetness, and our hope. To thee do we cry, poor banished children of Eve. To thee do we send up our sighs, mourning and weeping in this valley of tears. Turn then, most gracious Advocate, thine eyes of mercy towards us. And after this our exile, show unto us the blessed fruit of thy womb, Jesus. O clement, O loving, O sweet Virgin Mary. Pray for us, O Holy Mother of God,
1: that we may be made worthy of the promises of Christ.
0: Let us pray. O God, whose only begotten Son, by his life, death, and resurrection, has purchased for us the rewards of eternal life, Grant, we beseech thee, that meditating on these mysteries and the most holy rosary of the Blessed Virgin Mary, we may imitate what they contain and obtain what they promise, through the same Christ our Lord.

0: The Chaplet of Divine Mercy.
1: In the name of the Father, and of the Son, and of the Holy Spirit. Amen.
2: You expired, Jesus, but the source of life gushed forth for souls, and the ocean of mercy opened up for the whole world. O fount of life, unfathomable divine mercy, envelop the whole world and empty yourself out upon us.
0: O blood and water, which gush forth from the heart of Jesus as a fountain of mercy for us, I trust in you. O blood and water, which gush forth from the heart of Jesus as a fountain of mercy for us, I trust in you. O blood and water, which gush forth from the heart of Jesus as a fountain of mercy for us, I trust in you.
2: Our Father, who art in heaven, hallowed be thy name. Thy kingdom come. Thy will be done on earth as it is in heaven.
0: Give us this day our daily bread, and forgive us our trespasses, as we forgive those who trespass against us. And lead us not into temptation, but deliver us from evil. Amen.
2: Hail Mary, full of grace, the Lord is with you. Blessed are you among women, and blessed is the fruit of your womb, Jesus.
0: Holy Mary, Mother of God, pray for us sinners now and at the hour of our death. Amen.
2: I believe in God, the Father Almighty, creator of heaven and earth, and in Jesus Christ, his only Son, our Lord, who was conceived by the Holy Spirit, born of the Virgin Mary, suffered under Pontius Pilate, was crucified, died, and was buried. He descended into hell. On the third day, he rose again from the dead. He ascended into heaven and is seated at the right hand of God, the Father Almighty. From there, he will come to judge the living and the dead.
0: I believe in the Holy Spirit, the Holy Catholic Church, the communion of saints, the forgiveness of sins, the resurrection of the body, and life everlasting. Amen.
2: Eternal Father, I offer you the body and blood, soul and divinity of your dearly beloved Son, our Lord Jesus Christ, in atonement for our sins and those of the whole world. For the sake of his sorrowful passion,
0: have mercy on us and on the whole world.
2: For the sake of his sorrowful passion,
0: have mercy on us and on the whole world.
2: For the sake of his sorrowful passion,
0: have mercy on us and on the whole world.
2: For the sake of his sorrowful passion,
0: have mercy on us and on the whole world.
2: For the sake of his sorrowful passion,
0: have mercy on us and on the whole world.
2: For the sake of his sorrowful passion,
0: have mercy on us and on the whole world.
2: For the sake of his sorrowful passion,
0: have mercy on us and on the whole world.
2: For the sake of his sorrowful passion,
0: have mercy on us and on the whole world.
2: For the sake of his sorrowful passion,
0: have mercy on us and on the whole world.
2: For the sake of his sorrowful passion,
0: have mercy on us and on the whole world.
2: Eternal Father, I offer you the body and blood, soul and divinity of your dearly beloved Son, our Lord Jesus Christ, in atonement for our sins and those of the whole world. For the sake of his sorrowful passion,
0: have mercy on us and on the whole world.
2: For the sake of his sorrowful passion,
0: have mercy on us and on the whole world.
2: For the sake of his sorrowful passion,
0: have mercy on us and on the whole world.
2: For the sake of his sorrowful passion,
0: have mercy on us and on the whole world.
2: For the sake of his sorrowful passion,
0: have mercy on us and on the whole world.
2: For the sake of his sorrowful passion,
0: have mercy on us and on the whole world.
2: For the sake of his sorrowful passion,
0: have mercy on us and on the whole world.
2: For the sake of his sorrowful passion,
0: have mercy on us and on the whole world.
2: For the sake of his sorrowful passion,
0: have mercy on us and on the whole world.
2: For the sake of his sorrowful passion,
0: have mercy on us and on the whole world.
2: Eternal Father, I offer you the body and blood, soul and divinity of your dearly beloved Son, our Lord Jesus Christ, in atonement for our sins and those of the whole world. For the sake of his sorrowful passion,
0: have mercy on us and on the whole world.
2: For the sake of his sorrowful passion,
0: have mercy on us and on the whole world.
2: For the sake of his sorrowful passion,
0: have mercy on us and on the whole world.
2: For the sake of his sorrowful passion,
0: have mercy on us and on the whole world.
2: For the sake of his sorrowful passion,
0: have mercy on us and on the whole world.
2: For the sake of his sorrowful passion,
0: have mercy on us and on the whole world.
2: For the sake of his sorrowful passion,
0: have mercy on us and on the whole world.
2: For the sake of his sorrowful passion,
0: have mercy on us and on the whole world.
2: For the sake of his sorrowful passion,
0: have mercy on us and on the whole world.
2: For the sake of his sorrowful passion,
0: have mercy on us and on the whole world.
2: Eternal Father, I offer you the body and blood, soul, and divinity of your dearly beloved Son, our Lord Jesus Christ, in atonement for our sins and those of the whole world. For the sake of his sorrowful passion,
0: have mercy on us and on the whole world.
2: For the sake of his sorrowful passion,
0: have mercy on us and on the whole world.
2: For the sake of his sorrowful passion,
0: have mercy on us and on the whole world.
2: For the sake of his sorrowful passion,
0: have mercy on us and on the whole world.
2: For the sake of his sorrowful passion,
0: have mercy on us and on the whole world.
2: For the sake of his sorrowful passion,
0: have mercy on us and on the whole world.
2: For the sake of his sorrowful passion,
0: have mercy on us and on the whole world.
2: For the sake of his sorrowful passion,
0: have mercy on us and on the whole world.
2: For the sake of his sorrowful passion,
0: have mercy on us and on the whole world.
2: For the sake of his sorrowful passion,
0: have mercy on us and on the whole world.
2: Eternal Father, I offer you the body and blood, soul and divinity of your dearly beloved Son, our Lord Jesus Christ, in atonement for our sins and those of the whole world. For the sake of his sorrowful passion,
0: have mercy on us and on the whole world.
2: For the sake of his sorrowful passion,
0: have mercy on us and on the whole world.
2: For the sake of his sorrowful passion,
0: have mercy on us and on the whole world.
2: For the sake of his sorrowful passion,
0: have mercy on us and on the whole world.
2: For the sake of his sorrowful passion,
0: have mercy on us and on the whole world.
2: For the sake of his sorrowful passion,
0: have mercy on us and on the whole world.
2: For the sake of his sorrowful passion,
0: have mercy on us and on the whole world.
2: For the sake of his sorrowful passion,
0: have mercy on us and on the whole world.
2: For the sake of his sorrowful passion,
0: have mercy on us and on the whole world.
2: For the sake of his sorrowful passion,
0: have mercy on us and on the whole world.
1: Holy God, Holy Mighty One, Holy Immortal One, have mercy on us and on the whole world. Holy God, Holy Mighty One, Holy Immortal One, have mercy on us and on the whole world. Holy God, Holy Mighty One, Holy Immortal One, have mercy on us and on the whole world.
2: Eternal God, in whom mercy is endless and the treasury of compassion inexhaustible, look kindly upon us and increase your mercy in us, that in difficult moments we might not despair nor become despondent, but with great confidence submit ourselves to your holy will, which is love and mercy itself.
1: In the name of the Father, and of the Son, and of the Holy Spirit. Amen.
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7: Welcome to the program, Father Kurt Nagel. 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
9: Always a pleasure, Tom.
7: Yeah, so here we are. It's now the month of September. Tomorrow is the feast of the Nativity of the Blessed Mother, the birthday of Mary, right? So that's a special day in my family's life. My parents were married on the birthday of Mary, and that was a beautiful act of God's providence. My mom had a great devotion to the Blessed Mother, and so when they met with the priest about what were some available dates, this date was available, and she's like, I want that date. So that was really sweet.
9: My sister's birthday is today as well. She's a middle name Marie because of it.
7: Oh wow, I love that. You know, you're always safe. You're gonna name one of your kids, name a daughter Mary or Marie. You got to get it in there, right? And then you're going to be covered, right? So all of our daughters are intentionally either some form of Mary or some form of Anne. Because if you're not going to get the Blessed Mother, get her mother, right? And then you're totally covered.
9: So, how many daughters do you have?
7: 7 daughters. So
9: how many sons?
7: 2 sons.
9: Oh my goodness.
7: Yeah, and they're jammed right in the middle. So 4 girls, 2 boys, 3 girls. And so at least they're back to back. So they get to enjoy each other's company a bit.
9: I bet. That'd be interesting.
7: But they love their sisters. So I have to admit, I wanted my oldest kid to be a boy only because there'd be that sense of protection over this. But I'm actually experiencing the way which my oldest daughter is helping to provide guidance to her younger sisters. So that's a really sweet gift right there.
9: Yeah.
7: No. All right, Father, we've got a lot to cover today. We've got 4 saints.
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7: Let's get started with the prayer.
9: I want to begin with Luke 22:31. Simon, Simon, Jesus said, behold, Satan has demanded to sift all of you like wheat, but I have prayed that your own faith may not fail, and once you have turned back, you must strengthen your brothers. Lord, we ask your blessings upon us today as we remember and ask for the intercession of these wonderful saints that we'll be discussing here. May they, with their prayers, protect us and guide us. And may we copy their own virtues and want to imitate them as followers and disciples of your Son, Jesus. And we ask this through Christ our Lord. In the name of the Father, Son, the Holy Spirit. Amen.
7: Amen. So, Father, we've been doing this together now for almost 20 years, which is amazing.
9: Yep.
7: And I would say that Pope St. Gregory the Great is one of the saints that I think we enjoy talking about very much. And I kind of look forward to this time of year. And if he shows up in a way that allows us to talk about him, I always enjoy that because you're a historian and I think you have a great appreciation for Pope St. Gregory the Great. And I do as well.
9: I do. I think, and I love that time period. Not that I necessarily would want to live in it, but it's fascinating that transition from the empire to medieval Europe. He lived right smack in the middle of it in Rome. Again, a noble family, and yet very different than the Caesars of the, 600 years earlier. And so I do see that. In some ways, I do see there's an element in that in our own time period, though, too. The idea of living in a time of chaos and transition, and how do you be part of the church and guide the church or just live the Christian life in the midst of that?
7: Well, and I know one of the points of conversation we've had around this theme, and it's probably worth having again, is the distinction between Pope St. Gregory the Great and Pope St. Leo the Great, where Leo is at the time of the crumbling of the Roman Empire. And it was described as he attempted to save what could be saved. And Gregory was at a time where, okay, no, it's time for missionary dynamism. Let's go out into the world and let's take back Europe. Not that Europe was quite a thing yet, but let's take back land. Let's not hunker down, even in the midst of some great challenges. And so you can become a saint in any circumstance, and the call might be distinct, but the call is the opportunity to become holy and to fulfill a God-given mission is always there.
9: That's a great point. I do think that sometimes people in the midst of chaos or distress or whatever they're feeling think, well, this is very distracting and I can't live my spiritual life anymore. At least I'm filled with fear and anxiety and what's coming next and I don't know. As opposed to, and again, I think that's a beautiful distinction as well between Leo the Great and Gregory the Great. The idea that you can be, and not only can you become a saint in any situation, but you're called to be, that you were placed there. I was placed there in this time precisely to become a saint of my time. So I think it's really important when people say, I don't know what to do politically. I don't know what to do. What's going to help? You can talk about politics, you can talk about culture and all these sorts of things, and we should. But first and foremost, become the person God wants you to be. You're going to have the impact. Become the saint of the time.
7: Yeah. Well, and we'll see this operating at one level in the life of Pope St. Gregory the Great. The other saints that are lining up in the calendar of saints after him are saints who had their own distinct ways of doing the same thing, but not at that same level of government. So Rosa Viterbo, this very young girl saint in Italy who died when she was like 18. But she became a saint in her time and in her place. And then Frederick Ozanam, the founder of this St. Vincent de Paul Society, and then in France, and then Mother Teresa, right? So they each became saints, and those three became saints very much through engaging with the world.
9: You know, it's true. And they weren't at the high level of popes and kings and bishops and cardinals and things like that. But again, a great reminder that great things are done in small ways, in small places. And that, again, become the saint you're meant to be, and you're going to change. You'll change your world. And again, who knows how big the impact might be. But it's always a time of hope.
7: So, Father, when you look at today, and we can just use the distinction between like a Pope Leo and a Pope Gregory, or Leo the Great, Gregory the Great, how do you see sort of the call for right now? Is it more, let's save what can be saved, like things are headed really towards a collapse and destruction? Or is it more, no, out of the rubble, we're going to launch forth, like that new springtime, that idea?
9: This is only my personal opinion. It's not the speaking of the church, the archdiocese, or the Pope or anybody else. But just in my own read on things is that we still have some ruin to go. I think we're more in Pope Leo time. We haven't hit bottom in terms of society and culture and the human person, et cetera. It seems to me like we're still in the role is to save what we can save. But again, I could be wrong, but that is my read on things personally.
7: So what's interesting is like the thread, I think, that connects Leo and Gregory is Benedict.
9: Yeah, exactly.
7: Which is fascinating. So why don't you kind of do that? Kind of connect.
9: Well, I do think that there's, what can be saved. Monasticism in the West is the key to this era. And it had started already, although Benedict had not started. Leo was Pope in the mid-5th century. And Benedict himself had not, wasn't alive yet, I don't think, at the time. But monasticism as a institution of preservation and also dark movements, and a lot of these grew out of monasticism. And in the West, it coalesced around the rule of St. Benedict. So the very idea of culture, literacy, science, these sort of things, that's where it pooled, this culture pooled in these institutions. And Gregory was a monk. He was a Benedictine monk. And he sent off his brothers to England, of course, especially. But that very idea of, that was still a dark age. He was still fighting barbarians. But he said, you know what, to preserve is not simply to say to sit around and hunker down. It also is to go out there and spread the gospel at all times.
7: Yeah, it's I find that like kind of I don't know if it's kind of two sides to a coin. Like there's a dimension of our lives where we are called to preserve what can be preserved, hunkering down, sort of the Benedict option, if you will, mm-hmm. right? So that Benedict option is about, I need to come out in order to nurture and strengthen what can be strengthened. And at the same time, there's a sense of, I also need to be willing to go out and not just hide from the challenges of the time.
9: And well, again, as a follower of Christ, as a Catholic Christian, you can't not go out. Because first off, that is going to be the ultimate solution to the problems of the day, is Christ. And so the idea of not proclaiming the gospel, you're not going to be able to hunker down if you don't proclaim the gospel, because what it really does is it entails a nurturing community. And I think everybody needs a faith community to grow fully. And that only happens when you have that kind of discipleship where you are giving it off, you're giving it away. And so I've seen that in my own ministry, not necessarily Benedictine monasticism, but I just see people striving to form communities where they realize the bigger communities they're part of are not, they're falling, they're not working anymore. So they're saying, but I still do need a community. And so that looks different for different people. But the idea, that's why I see in schools, for instance, oftentimes schools are some ministry, but there's a community, it's necessary.
7: So I want to take a look at a couple of quotes from Pope St. Gregory the Great and give you a chance to reflect on those. The one is from his pastoral rule. The art of arts is the government of souls. The art of arts is the government of souls.
9: You know, that's, and he was a great pastor. He wrote a book upon pastoring. And I do think that's true, whether you're a parent or whether you're a pastor or whoever you are, a friend, the idea of, we talk about spiritual direction sometimes in sort of the formal way of which you're guiding souls, spiritual fathers, spiritual mothers. But I think it's applicable to everybody, the idea that what's going to last? What's going to come out of here? It's going to be souls. That's what everything else. I could build a big business empire, a football team. I could, you know, conquer nations with an army. What's going to last is our souls. And so that's the most important thing. Can I help another person or persons to become saints?
7: Well, and you know, you think about it, who was it that's saying this? It's not a guy who rejected government in a public way. No, he's a fellow who grew up in a noble family, was involved in the political realm, exercised like the highest role in the city of Rome, was representing the church with the emperor. And he had all of these like incredibly important governing roles, founded all these monasteries. And for him to say this, as I think so striking, because he's not saying that governing is unimportant, but compared to the right. governing of one's own soul and helping other souls to be nurtured, that takes precedence and priority and a level of importance over all these others.
9: And I think that's something really important for those who are listening, especially parents or grandparents or something, to say that is the highest form of government, governing. Whether you're working outside the home or you don't, to recognize this, what's happening in your home as the teacher of these young people is the most important thing that's happening. Because I think sometimes people think, no, what's important in my life is what's out there, what I'm accomplishing out there, if maybe for very good purposes. But again, what's going to last?
7: You know, it's interesting. Carrie and I, we went to Mass last night, and we were going to have our kids go with us, but they all came up with some wonderful excuses why they couldn't make it because of homework and all this other stuff. And at the end, I was kind of lamenting on the way home. I was like, you know, our standard growing up in our home was we do family prayer in the evening. And that was the standard. And often pray the rosary, right? All of this. And then occasionally we would miss it. And what I noticed was this summer, it was really complicated. We had 8 of our 9 kids at home, and most of them are older now. And it was like, wait a minute. It was almost like family prayer was the exception rather than the rule. And the rule was things are more chaotic. People are going places. They're working. And so the schedules of things and there's practices and all these other things going on. And it's like, hey, wait a minute. We're getting dispersed. We're missing out on the concentration of our lives around what's most important. And so we were just kind of brainstorming a little bit about we got to get back on track. Now that it's September, it's the beginning of things. Let's dive back in and let's create some good habits once again.
9: How young is your youngest?
7: 8th grade. So 8th, 10th, and 12th, still at home.
9: I would just say, you know, don't cheat them out of what the other had. They may not, you know, they may have some resistance or some, they feel good excuses not to do it. But you thought as well, good enough for your older kids. I would say again, and it's probably been very helpful formation, say, why should the youngest not experience that as well?
7: Yeah, absolutely.
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7: Carrie talks about you have the tender years, and she's like, gosh, if I could just talk to parents, I would tell them to not miss out on the tender years where they're pliable, they're yeah. open, they're receptive. And that's those younger years. And she's about to kind of cross out of that into the year of trying to figure out her sense of identity and be a bit more independent from mom and dad. And thank the Lord, she's got older sisters around the house that will help her along with us, right? So she doesn't have to look at the parents are just simply the source of authority here. But she has siblings that are going to be able to help guide her too. But you're right, that's a great point. But parents, I do want to tell you, those tender years when they're younger is so impressionable. You want to really be impressing the habits and attitudes of godliness in their lives.
9: Amen.
7: Yeah. So, Father, let's move on to St. Rosa of Viterbo, because it feels like she is someone relevant to the point I was just making. She's less, probably less known than a lot of saints. Were you familiar, or do you have any sense of like a connection to her in your own life?
9: You know, it's interesting. My connection with St. Rosa of Viterbo is that I did my seminary, it's called a pastoral 6 months, where you go out to a seminary, to a parish and do some work. There's this Rose in Longview, Washington, under Father Olson, Hans Olson. And that was I didn't know who St. Rose was at all. I never heard of St. Rose before. I heard of St. Rose of Lima. And I assumed that when I went to parish, I assumed it was St. Rose of Lima. But no. And so I know almost nothing about her, other than I know she, again, the Middle Ages, Third Order Franciscan. But I don't know the details, to be honest.
7: Well, the thing that I find so striking is that she it says here, when she was 12 years old, she went out into the streets on her own town with a crucifix, calling people to penance and to loyalty to the church. And as a result, her family was driven out of the town. They went to exile. That's really striking, a 12-year-old with that kind of like a prophetic voice of a call to penance.
9: Well, it's also in the midst of that, the horrible emperor versus reverse pope battle in Italy that took centuries. So she was obviously playing with fire there, but it does take a lot of courage to say, you know what, I'm going to go out there. And I hope her family was okay with that. No, actually, I suspect they weren't. That's okay.
7: Well, and what's interesting is just a little bit of her history is that she wanted to become a religious sister and she was turned down. The poor Clares wanted nothing to do with her. And so she was refused. She had no dowry because they were a poor family. And she ended up living as a penitent in her own parents' home until she died at 18. Which is pretty striking. That's a little bit like St. Catherine of Siena.
9: Yeah, right. And maybe even a little bit like St. Rosalima. I mean, she was third order, though, wasn't she? And she lived with her in her family, with her family as well. But I don't think she'd been rejected. I mean, you could probably have a good book of saints who've been rejected by religious orders. It's kind of like, who cut the star of the team, you know? I wish we would have said yes to her.
7: Yeah. Well, and it's funny because it's like, well, that's God, the hand of God is on that, right? How the no at one place ends up being the yes for exactly the right place. Wasn't it St. Francis Xavier? Didn't he? Or was it St. Anthony? There was a very early great saint in one of these orders that wanted to become like an Augustinian and got turned down, and he ended up with the Jesuits. I think it was Francis Xavier, I think. Yeah, but... what I find striking is that she had this great emphasis on prayer and penitence, and that's a big theme for me right now doing this Camino at Home. I think you might remember.
9: I do.
7: So I'm,
9: How's that going?
7: Well, it's very interesting, walking 16 miles a day. So, and here's the thing, I'm doing it as a penitent, right? I think something I had shared with you. This Camino is really marked by a sense of walking as an expression of deep contrition for my sins and out of a love for Christ crucified and wanting to seek his face and the passion of Christ in my own life. And it's kind of like a little Rose of Viterbo carrying around the crucifix in town. I'm not doing that. No one's really seeing me early in the morning, but it's been a challenge, which is a good thing, right? Facing a difficult good.
9: Do you do all 60 miles at once, or do you break it up through the day?
7: Yeah. So far I've been breaking it up into the day. I'll do 8 miles early in the morning, and then I'll do like 4 miles in the middle of the day. And then at night I'll do 4 miles with Carrie. So that's kind of the standard, but then I adapt it day to day, depending on availability.
9: Yeah, that does sound like a challenge.
7: So, well, it's actually a kind of a beautiful recovery of this meaning of penance. I really do feel like it's an answered prayer. I've shared that with you, that I've been praying for the gift of penance, and it's like, Lord, how will that show up? And so it's really interesting how it's showing up, but it raises a question, and I'm going to bring it to you because I'm praying a ton for my kids and my wife as I'm doing this, right, as well as others. And it's like, what is the good I want for my kids? Because my natural inclination is to pray for, like, protection and rescue from pain and suffering, difficulties and crosses. And yet, wait a minute, the fruitful way that we join in redeeming souls and having the ultimate good that our life can do through holiness is by coming into deeper union with Christ crucified. And so it's a mysterious thing to say, Lord, I pray for the goods. I pray for provision, protection, and leadership of my kids. Guide them, Lord, and just bless them with all these blessings. But do I want those blessings to include crosses, sufferings, trials, tribulations?
9: Well, I guess my position would be they're going to get those whether they want them or not. Suffering is part of every life. And so I don't think you have to, I wouldn't worry too much about praying for them or against them. I'd be praying that they could carry them with Christ, for Christ. Both the blessings and the crosses would be able to be, your son or daughter would be able to link those up with Christ in some way. So again, thy will be done on earth as it is in heaven, just praying for God's will to be done with them. I don't think there's anything wrong in terms of parents or anybody else when somebody says, I am suffering in this way. Lord, you just say, free them from this disease, for instance. I don't think there's anything wrong. Recognizing that that may or may not be God's will, but I don't think that I would not pray for recovery of illness or whatever it's going to be. My own opinion.
7: And I'm with you. That's my default setting, is to pray very vigorously for freedom from, right? For the fullness of life in a very natural way as well as a supernatural way. I've been reading, I'm rereading The Life of Francis by St. Bonaventure. Mm-hmm. And to look at the level of that holy saint's penitential approach to life and how he sought, very John of the Cross-like, right? He sought what was coarse and harsh and difficult as a means of drawing near to Christ. And so I'm trying to take that, first of all, just in my own life, right? How do I embrace that as a good for my life and as an antidote to living too soft and comfortably?
9: And you can do that. Again, you're providing prayer for your family with this, but also an example of penance. So again, you're teaching them that way, the importance. I assume they know what you're doing, or at least they recognize what's happening there. And whatever they make of that, at least, again, there's a teaching moment there to say, you know, this is important to me. This is important to God. And so I'm living it out. You'll do it your own way, but maybe you should think about this too.
7: Well, and you take a look at what happens to St. Francis of Assisi at the end of his life. He gets the stigmata. So you talk about how this penitential path leads to a profound mystical union. I think that there's an insight there that we ought to consider more fully as a church today, that embracing a path of asceticism is embracing the path of mysticism and vice versa.
9: Some of that today, the people who are coming into the church or looking to the church, they're not looking for the easy path in the whole things. They don't understand right away what it's all about, but they're not looking for watered down or easy. I think they're looking for something that's challenging, because I think they just, again, gut-wise, interiorly know that there's something that like that. There's a need for that in their life.
7: Well, and I think isn't that, that's the different kind of goods we have, right? Aquinas talks about this in the third part, in the supplement of the Summa Theologica, in the question about the concept of satisfaction or penance. Is he brings up the three goods, the external goods, the goods of fortune, the bodily goods, and then the interior goods. And he's like, the external goods and the bodily goods ought not to displace or distract from the interior goods, which, it's not just simply you can pursue all three in the same way, right? Two of them involve acts of denial. You want to deny them in order so you won't be attached to them, but you never have to deny an interior good. You know, right. It's like, I'm not going to deny being humble, right? Or right. Generous. Or
9: I'm too humble. I just have to stop that.
7: Let me toss in a little dose of pride right there.
9: Yeah, because I'm just going overboard in the humility.
7: I know. Yeah. So, that's just been just another point of focus in my own spiritual reflection of these days. I'm journaling every day the journey, like I did when I went on the Camino. And so it's kind of neat seeing how the themes from 2 years ago have a relevant application day to day. So today's theme is actually humility. And it's humility, humility, humility is the theme of today. That was Bernard of Clairvaux, right? So what are the three most important virtues? And so it was 2 years ago on the third day of my Camino where I was incredibly humbled. Um, I I dislocated my ankle at like 5 a.m. in the pitch black woods, fell to the ground. It was terrible. And then I had to walk another 20 miles with this dislocated ankle.
9: Oh, my goodness.
7: It was terrible.
9: Yeah, it does. It sounds not just humiliated, but certainly plenty of pain, suffering there.
7: Well, it was, hey, I asked for it, right? Come on. Yeah. Wow. I'm like, Lord, I want to be useful. I want to be useful in bringing, like, remove blockages from my kids' lives and help my kid, my wife grow in holiness and all this. And I know it means prayer and penance, right?
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7: Okay, so here's the humility, though. Okay, so I was like, why, God? Why? Come on, are you serious? I had specifically prayed for protection from harm and danger, incidents and accidents. I specifically was praying at that morning at 5 a.m, protect me, Lord, and guardian angels, be around me, protect me. And then that happened like 20 minutes later. And here's what I got. I'm like, Lord, what happened? And the Lord was like, I did protect you. You have no idea how much worse it would have been. And I'm like, oh, man. I'm just like, dang, I got to be thanking the Lord for his merciful preservation of what I might have missed. I didn't even realize I missed it. So anyways, even though I experienced what I experienced.
9: A good lesson for your take on your kids, too. Okay. Some of them are going to have dislocated ankles or the equivalent, and roll with that, so to speak. And say,
7: yeah, for sure. For sure. So, Full Father, let's move on to one last thing about, here's a little bit of humility. She ended up being, Rose of Viterbo ended up being incorrupt.
9: Oh.
7: And when she was discovered incorrupt, she was brought by procession to the Port Clair Monastery. And so they finally received her after death. So now you'll take me, right?
9: Yeah.
7: Yeah. In fact, I think that was one of the quotes, you won't have me now, but perhaps you'll be more willing to receive me after my death. So I think that's a great quote.
9: Yeah.
7: Yes. Well, Father, let's move on and let's talk about Mother Teresa, St. Teresa of Calcutta, Mother Teresa. And obviously someone who we're of an age where we remember her alive. She died in 1998. And so is there any sort of meaningful connection in terms of your own life of faith or priesthood connected to Saint Mother Teresa of Calcutta?
9: I remember she got the Nobel Peace Prize in 79. That was my graduation year from high school. And so I do remember that at that point, I went to Mass, but wasn't really connected with the faith. You know, it was all very pretty superficial. And so this was the first person who kind of came into my vision again, she was a living, but she was called a living saint even then. And so she was seen as something. And so I wish I could say she intrigued me and therefore I took a different turn and everything like that. But I just do remember her that as someone who was kind of off the religious path, she still was something the world held up to even back then as a amazing figure. So that, again, she came into my sight earlier than John Paul II. You know, this sort of the same time period in my life, but in terms of impact, at least Mother Teresa, it was on my radar a little bit more than, because again, I was not really painfully religious at all.
7: Did you ever read, I think the book is called Something Beautiful for God? Is it Malcolm Muggeridge?
9: Only later. I have read it, but I thought, you know, I guess he was actually instrumental in terms of kind of the broadcasting her into the world. But I read the book later, yes. In his own
7: I was actually wondering about that. Like, how much was

0: visit their novitiate there. And so that was my one time of kind of having connection with the community itself. But yeah, I don't think she wanted the fame and all the hoopla that goes with that, but it did. God obviously wanted it. You know, I think if you're looking at people, if they're looking at different habits of religious orders, I think the Mother Teresa's sorry habit is probably one that a lot of people would recognize in some ways without necessarily knowing the name, but saying that's one of the Mother Teresa's sisters. So they are worldwide famous in that way.
1: So let's connect Mother Teresa and Gregory the Great. One of Gregory's monasteries in Rome is San Gregorio, named for him, and it's now lived in by the Missionaries of Charity.
0: And so, I didn't know that.
1: Yeah, so it's a big, beautiful man. I think it was one of his estates, like a family estate that was turned into originally a monastery, and now it was somehow at some point entrusted to the Missionaries of Charity. So when I was living in Rome, there were a number of seminarians who did work like as part of their apostolate with the Missionaries of Charity. They had like a soup kitchen outreach, and so they would get word on when Mother Teresa was coming to town, and so they would have mass at like 6:30 in the morning, something like that. And so when the word got out, some of the seminarians at the North American College would go down to San Gregorio and get in the chapel to be around Mother Teresa. So the first time I got invited, I went down with, you know, a couple of my buddies, and the way the chapel is, there's no pews, right? So it's just sort of a very plain threadbare kind of carpet and the altar. And so I got there, and I was a very devout seminarian, so I go and kneel in the middle of the carpet, my eyes closed, hands folded. And after a short little bit of time, I got a tap on the shoulder, and I kind of wanted to look up, and then I ended up looking kind of right across, and it was Mother Teresa. She said to me, "Would you mind sitting in the back so the sisters could be here?"
0: Humility, humility, humility.
1: Oh, my goodness, yeah. And my buddies, they let it happen. They knew that I was not in the right spot, that visitors just basically crowded against the back wall and lined the back wall. And they let me be right there in the middle. And they said that the look on your face when you opened your eyes and all of a sudden you're looking eye to eye at Mother Teresa was...
0: Hey, on the other hand, you got to meet Mother Teresa personally.
1: Yeah. So, and afterwards, she was so patient. Everyone wanted to, of course, just have some kind of contact with her. So she'd give out miraculous medals and would just bless you, bless you. So I have a Liturgy of the Hours signed by her. And it's "Be only all for Jesus through Mary." Isn't that great? "Be only all for Jesus through Mary." So I have got some Mother Teresa stories.
0: Yeah. How many people could say I got kicked out of my pew by Mother Teresa?
1: I know. Tapped on the shoulder. Yeah. So she, can you imagine if I said no?
0: Yeah.
1: Let's play this out. Let's see how long this can go on. So anyway, so obviously she's an incredibly holy woman, a gift of God to our time. And that's where I don't know if you've ever said something like this. I'm like, okay, we're going to be more accountable because we live in the time of John Paul II and Mother Teresa. And then if you want to expand it, you say Padre Pio, right? Like, we're going to carry a pretty heavy burden. To whom much is given, much is required. Look what God gave our time.
0: Can you think of living saints like that now?
1: Yeah, goodness. See, well, that's the funny thing. Nobody immediately comes to mind.
0: That's what I'm saying. Even when I came back to the church in the 80s, and you thought of Mother Teresa was often called a living saint. John Paul II, people recognized later in his life, certainly, that this is somebody who's going to be another great. And then Padre Pio had died in 68, but he was again, this wonder worker. I just don't know of anybody who, in the popular imagination, you immediately think in terms of Catholic, who's a living saint today? I don't know. I don't think of anyone.
1: Yeah, that's kind of a sadness. Right. You know, you could say there are saints that are, I mean, there are Catholics that are well known or

0: popular, but you don't immediately say, well, it's because of the sanctity that radiates from them.
1: This person's going to be canonized someday.
0: Right. Yeah. My goodness. That's a striking question. No one has, I don't remember ever being asked that question, but that's a very telling question. So, but isn't that the folks become that saint, right? That saint for our time. That would be a tremendous gift to do that. So, well, let's take a look, Father, at some quotes from St. Teresa of Calcutta. Listen to the second one. Says, if I ever become a saint, I will surely be one of darkness. If I ever become a saint, I will surely be one of darkness. That's from a book, Come Be My Light, and it's a letter that she wrote in Come Be My Light.
1: And I remember when that book came out, I believe it was the book talking about her literal dark night of the soul in terms of just completely not feeling the presence of God, just outer complete darkness. I think she's a great, again, I think that shook some people. Again, they were saying, well, this is a living saint. Yeah, of course. So she must have been floating on the air all the time. I think that people who understand, again, John of the Cross and Teresa of Avila recognize, oh, no, these happen at the same time. There can be darkness of soul with deep holiness. And for us, sort of mere mortals, that doesn't make sense. But it does make sense if you study and go into it. But I do think it's worthwhile to think of her as someone who's being a saint isn't always necessarily going to be filled with good feelings. That's not what sanctity is about.
0: So I read this book. I think I told you about it. The Padre Pio and Me. Padre Pio and You. Oh, did you read it? Yeah. Well, there was this little mention in there about all the things that, you know, you look at the range of suffering, how extensive, how intensive, how profound his suffering was. And he identified as his greatest suffering, not the stigmata, the bleeding, not the physical ailments, not all of the, you know, tremendous ways that he was just continuously suffered. It was the spiritual darkness that he considered the most painful suffering that he underwent. And it just was like, it was just said in there briefly. And I just find that so striking when you apply that here, that for most of this 50 years of her life in ministry, she was in this intense spiritual darkness.
1: And yet could continue to live out a heroic virtue day by day. So I think it's a good lesson. The good lesson is not, boy, if I become holy, I'm going to suffer. Don't think that is a lesson. She had plenty of favors as well. But the idea of these are two separate things. I'm going to pray, and what happens in that prayer time is sort of existential in terms of what I feel is not the point. I'm giving myself to God, and there's going to be dryness. And so again, the saint of darkness or dryness, either way, I think sometimes people are kind of intimidated by the idea of darkness, but just people could relate to dryness and say, you know, she's a saint that didn't feel God. And that might be something that you or that I'm feeling as well. And for different reasons, but nevertheless, say, keep going, don't give up.
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0: So, you know, it's interesting. The insight I got from that book, Come Be My Light, was that there was that connection between the darkness she experienced and her being a light. She was a light to those who were the ones that were considered nobodies, the outcasts, the despised, those for whom there was no sense of the light of acceptance, of love, of embrace, of care. So they were the unloved and the unlovable. And she was going to come to them, and they could sense in her that darkness that said, she gets us. And yet, so it wasn't like she's from some exalted position far above them, but she was at their level or even deeper. And so they could sense that, let's call it resonance or a rapport. Like, she understands our darkness, and yet she's coming to us with love and with light and saying, God loves you and we love you and we're embracing you. And so I think that there's a way in which the spiritual journey we take interiorly, it's going to have certain characteristics or certain, you know, features that are going to be distinct to our own lives because of the call we have. So what I undergo in my own interior life is connected to the exterior mission God has for me.
1: The way you're called to be a saint in your time. And maybe to remember that for your children as well, that just as Mother Teresa experienced suffering to be on her shaping up to be a saint, so your children and everybody else will have their own suffering somehow. It can't be avoided, and it shouldn't be avoided, ultimately, if God gives it. Because, again, she didn't run away and say, well, like, now that I'm in the darkness, I guess I'm done. I think she felt the temptation, but never went there. She said, so again, I think the building and strengthening of her faith.
0: Well, look at quote number 6. The greatest poverty is to be unwanted, unloved, and uncared for. The greatest poverty is to be unwanted, unloved, and uncared for.
1: Which in some ways could happen anywhere, not just the streets of India, but the idea of how many of us could say the same thing in our own communities, whether it's, you know, Idaho or Washington, that how many of us are in that situation, we're poor. Well, that's what she always thought about the West, I think. You know, that's kind of a cliche too, but they say that that we were in very many ways a very poor nation.
0: Mm-hmm. Yeah, there's I don't remember where she said it, if it's in a book, but it was something like that the poverty of the Western world is a greater suffering or darkness or a greater spiritual sickness than the condition of those that she cares for on the streets of India. And that's such a striking thing. It's like you have a worse spiritual condition in the U.S. in the midst of all of this wealth than these people who have nothing on the streets of Calcutta.
1: I once had a cardinal who visited from Tanzania. And I was a priest by that time, but seminarians and priests were talking to him about it. And we were talking just about that issue, that his company, there was a lot of poverty there. But he looked around when he came to America with the same insight, saying, this is spiritual suffering here is incredible. And they're asking, why so many vocations and why is the faith alive in Tanzania? And he says, we have to depend upon God. We can't be tricked into thinking we can do it ourselves. And I think that we can fall into the idea that I can make myself happy.
0: So fascinating. So my oldest daughter, Mary Grace, did a year of mission work after she graduated from high school. And she spent several months in Guatemala, and then she was flying to like Thailand, and she stopped in like Miami. It was like just a plane stop.
1: Right. Right.
0: And she said, why are people so angry? Americans are so angry. I don't understand it. And it was just a few months away from like the lifestyle of the materially blessed, wealthy world. She was in the midst of people who had nothing, but they were joyful. They were free. They experienced a sense of peace in their lives, though from a material standpoint, they were utterly poor. And it's just a striking thing. It's like what crowds out the sense of, you know, authentic reliance on the Lord, trust in the Lord, and what's really important in life? Is it really going up and to the right, right, to get to that next level of right. Success, achievement, et cetera.
1: And then she headed off to Thailand. So she had this, she had this little American bubble thing, and then she sort of headed back off to reality.
0: Right. Yeah. And then she really lived in poverty. So
1: yeah.
0: But that's for another day. All right. Let's get another quote here. The greatest destroyer of peace today is abortion. And that's what she said when she received the Nobel Prize, her presentation, the greatest destroyer of peace today is abortion. And I think, didn't she say, I don't know if it was there or if it was at the prayer breakfast in America, like, give me the babies. I'll take the babies. You know, don't kill your baby. We will take your baby. Something like that.
1: I don't remember where that was, but I do remember, again, being a young high schooler, when this comment made a bit of a splash. You know, basically what these people in their tuxedos were wanting to hear from, well, this was not what they were hoping to hear. It's kind of interesting. She couldn't care less. In fact, she's had the perfect audience. But I do remember, and at that point, I wasn't in some sort of pro-life movement or anything like that, but it kind of struck me, a lot of personal courage there, moral courage, to be able to tell, hey, let me tell the truth right to your faces. So again, I think looking at chutzpah, it kind of impressed a high school student, not probably for the deepest spiritual reasons, but simply saying, yeah.
0: Well, and she said something like the greatest evil that a country can, that's a sign of how broken a country is, that a mother can kill her own baby, something like that. Again, it's another, that's a paraphrase, but it just goes to the horror that she saw at stake in abortion, and how we, I don't know, seemingly are not moved to take action, like not moved like Frederick Ozanam or, you know, Rosa Viterbo as a little girl, or even Pope Gregory the Great, right? Take action to address an evil of the time. Here in Idaho, there's this Proposition 1 coming up, and Idaho has been historically a very pro-life state, and very much not a model and maybe not perfect, but a wonderful place where pro-life laws are in place. And now it's all at risk in this Proposition 1, and it's just being advanced through propaganda and lies. And so it's like, if we just do nothing, or if we don't do our part, this is going to pass, and all of a sudden it's just going to be sweeping out the legs from under us, and all of a sudden we're going to be a pro-abortion state, which is horrific.
1: Is this a constitutional amendment?
0: I don't know. I think it's just more of a
1: law.
0: So it's a proposition, and it'll become law that will allow abortions to happen in not only the first trimester but into the second and the third under circumstances that doctors can, you know, get around.
1: Right.
0: And so it's marked by tricky, clever language to obscure rather than reveal what is really true and at stake.
1: And maybe that, you know, coming from a Washingtonian's perspective, maybe just the proof that you can't really go anywhere with this. This is happening in Idaho. The idea of there's some way I can get away from the fight. I don't think that's going to happen.
0: It's a great point, right? That's a sort of a great point to sort of end on here, is that no matter where we're planted, we're going to have to fight the battle of our time, and if we're not doing our part, then that crumbling is going to get worse. But maybe we can be part of becoming those saints that will help lead the way out, where God can lead us out of a time of darkness and brokenness to light and wholeness.
1: Amen.
0: Father, any closing comments you want to make?
1: No, just that, again, the idea of these four saints are incredible, and we were created to be the same incredible human beings in God's eyes.
0: Amen. Thank you so much, Father. Appreciate it. Well, thank you, Father, so much for being with me today on the program. The theme of the watchman was prominent in the first reading, where the Lord assigns us to be watchmen. And what that means is that we are called upon to take up that position on the wall, where we are on the lookout, we are on the alert, we stand at ready, scanning the horizon for the threats that are coming against us, and sounding the alarm. taking the action that we are called to take. That's not always easy to do. It's not always the first thing that we want to do, but it is what we are called to do. The Lord has called us to be watchmen, first of all, over our own lives. So don't doubt that there's a watchman quality that you will be asked to live, that you are being asked to live in your life. And that your life will come under attack, whether or not you choose it, it's going to happen. The lives of the saints that we discussed today exemplify that. They show that the Lord brings us onto mysterious paths where we are called upon to use the gifts that he's given to us to serve the church in the time in which we are planted. So I know it's easy for us to focus on the limits, to focus on the weak points, the blind spots, and that's not a bad thing to know that we are marked by those aspects as well. But the Lord in his mystery works through our weakness, works through our limitations, works through our imperfections, precisely so that he receives the glory, so that we won't rely on ourselves. We won't take for granted his mercy and his grace. It's a wonderful practice to make a regular confession. When we do that, we're acknowledging the fact that we fall short, the fact that we settle for less, the fact that we betray our relationship with our loving God. And in doing so, we are also announcing the truth that he seeks to be reconciled with us. He, establishing the church, establishing the sacraments, raising up the priesthood to be his hands and feet, that minister sanctifying grace to us, even at those places where we betray him, is an incredible sign, an astonishing sign of his love for us that will restore us to be saints in our own way. Maybe not canonized, likely not canonized, probably not canonized, but saints nonetheless, where the Holy Spirit lives in us and Christ himself shines through us in the world. Let's pray to these saints. Let's ask for their intercession. Let's strive to never settle for less, but to do all for the glory of God.
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8: 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O God, Lord of heaven and earth, you alone have accomplished all we have done. 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Amen.
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7: Hey there, welcome again to Call to Communion here on EWTN. This program is not a live show, so please enjoy this special mailbag program that we're putting together for this Labor Day airing. I'm Tom Price, along with our producer, Pedro Quiles, and Dr. David Anders.
12: Tom, how are you today?
7: I am well. You know, it's a big deal in the United States to celebrate Labor Day, isn't it?
12: Well, generally by not laboring.
7: It's a good start, that's for sure. We're going to lead off with this question from Rod, listening not in America, but in Brazil. Rod says, my question is, why do some Christian denominations forbid the faithful from drinking alcoholic beverages, given that Jesus' first miracle was turning water into wine, and he himself drank wine at the Last Supper with the apostles? So why do some Christian denominations forbid the faithful from drinking any kind of alcohol?
12: Yeah, this is a really modern phenomenon. And, I mean, of course, it's never been the case within the Catholic tradition. In fact, I'd say Catholics have probably had a history of going too far in the other direction, right?
7: Yeah.
12: But it's not part of the Catholic tradition at all.
7: Okay.
12: And it certainly wasn't part of early Protestantism. Luther set many of his hymns to the tunes of well-known drinking songs at the time. I think A Mighty Fortress Is Our God, one of Luther's most famous hymns, was actually a drinking tune, a barroom tune that he borrowed and adapted to this. Yeah, exactly.
7: Wow.
12: And within the Reformed tradition, the Calvinist tradition, in fact, one of the first things that the Puritans did when they immigrated to the New World is they would set up breweries. And they would use the proceeds of the breweries for poor relief. That's how they funded their social works,
7: was
12: through the sale of alcohol, right? So this is, it's part of Christian culture. It's part of Western culture going back for millennia. And, as one of my Old Testament professors mentioned to me in seminary, when we asked about this question of, alcohol in the New Testament, he said, have you ever been to the Middle East? You ever try keeping grape juice from fermenting? Like, how do you do it? How do you press grapes and prevent them from fermenting if you live in that climate? Of course, you can't. It's not possible. So it's just incredibly naive for anyone to assert that Jesus didn't drink, or what was mentioned is clearly wine in the New Testament, was something other than wine. So this is a function of the temperance movement that came in the 19th century.
7: Oh.
12: Because, look, alcohol abuse is a real problem. I mean, it exists. It's a real thing.
7: Yeah.
12: And in particular, as Protestant Americans became disturbed about the prevalence of Catholic immigrants from places like Italy and Ireland, that often brought their alcohol use and sometimes their alcohol abuse with them, anti-alcohol campaigns kind of got tied up with anti-Catholicism campaigns. You know, that was like what the dirty Catholics do. You know, they're all these drunkards and this kind of thing. And then certainly, to be sure, there've been their fair share of Catholic winos, running around in the New World. So the temperance movement, as you know, was a movement to essentially ban alcohol or discourage alcohol across the culture as a social ill. And I'm not denying that alcohol has been a great scourge on society, to be sure. And I think in that context, if you're a fundamentalist, your whole moral framework is what you think the Bible says. There just is no other form of moral decision-making. So if you want to assert something as a sort of a moral obligatory, you've got to find a biblical justification for it. And that's the way fundamentalists think. And so as they began to oppose alcohol for social reasons, they began to read that opposition back into the text of the New Testament, where it clearly cannot be found, and offer novel readings of the New Testament, in particular arguing that Jesus never drank, that he was really just grape juice, which, as we've already dealt with, is a completely spurious assertion.
7: Rod, thanks so much for your question, and glad you're listening to us in Brazil. Call to Communion on this mailbag Labor Day edition of our program. Ryan wants to know, was Mary only sinless when she was pregnant with Jesus, or was she sinless her whole life?
12: Sinless her whole life. I mean, that's the grace of the Immaculate Conception right there. So she never knew sin personally.
7: Wow. And Ryan, thank you so much for your question. Here's one now from Xander. The two big historical stories from Genesis are Abraham and Joseph. What credibility can we give to the stories outside of the Bible itself?
12: Well, there's no independent historical evidence for either one of them, no archaeological record or anything of the sort. So I don't think you can. I mean, and I think the way you should approach these texts is to see them within the context of Israel's personal narrative. I mean, these are clearly the mythic founders of the nation and the people of Israel. So, you know, archaeologists and historians are, you know, somewhat divided on what is the ancient history of Israel actually like and how much can we know from external sources and so forth. But one thing that I think is fairly clear is that Israel was a confederation of tribes. How unified they were at any point is a matter of question. And that they had to forge an identity for themselves, and they did so around the monarchy, around the worship of Yahweh, but ultimately coming out of the exile. And the context in which the Hebrew scriptures were produced ultimately or compiled in their final form was in answer to this question, how can we be a people when we don't have a nation, right? Because the nation had been taken away from them. And as the Old Testament historian Jacob Wright points out, every other nation or people group that we know about in the ancient world would form their identity around their military conquests and their imperial ambitions. And so the thing that united them was that those institutions. Well, the Jews, the Hebrews, were the first people to create a monument to their defeat. And the Old Testament is that monument. And so it became a model, ultimately, not just for the Hebrew people, but for Western and Christian society, or I should say, not just Christian society, Western society, and people who would take their cue from biblical literature. That would include, of course, the Jewish people. How do you form your identity as a nomadic people, as a wayward people, as an exiled people, as a people without a home? And so that theme emerges in New Testament literature. The Christians understand themselves to be exiles in the world. Within the Jewish community, of course, they're quite literally exiles. I mean, they were out of the homeland in the Middle East for most of Jewish history. And Abraham and Joseph, this is their story of leaving a homeland and finding an identity in their relationship to the God of the Old Testament as models for what will become the sort of the formative concept for Jewish identity absent a nation state. And I think you read them within that context.
7: Xander, thank you so much for your email. We're doing a special mailbag edition of our program on this Labor Day here on EWTN. In a moment, we're going to get to emails from Cynthia, Joe, Seth, and Jake. A whole lot more here on this special mailbag Labor Day program of Call to Communion on EWTN. 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
15: 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God knows by looking at himself. We can get a faint idea of the way God knows from an architect. Before an architect puts up a building, he can tell you if he is the designer, the size of the building, its dimensions, the location of each room, its height, the number of elevators it will have, and so forth. How does he know all of this before the building is built? Because he is the designer of the becoming of the building. Now, God is a cause, too. But God is not just a cause of the becoming of the universe. He's the cause of the very being of the universe.
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7: A very happy Labor Day to you here on EWTN's Call to Communion with Dr. David Andrews. We have a mailbag program in progress. I checked the EWTN inbox for this program, David. 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
12: Well, we're not going to run out of emails for the mailbag, I think.
7: I think we're going to be doing this for a while, okay. So just keep them coming. 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You know, the month of September is devoted to Our Lady of Sorrows. This commemorates the profound union of heart that existed between the mother of the Redeemer and the Savior, through which she experienced many interior sorrows as a consequence of his mission, particularly during his passion and death. So what do? We ask Mary to pray for us so that we can unite ourselves to her in her sorrow, in the hope that we will be one day also sharing her joy in the triumph of her Son. 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EWTNRC.com. All right, back to some of these great emails we've received. Cynthia's got a great question. How literally should we take 70 times 7? Not mathematically, but should we really forgive over and over if someone keeps hurting us?
12: Okay, thanks. I appreciate the question. So there's a difference between forgiveness and signing up for abuse. Okay, so you're not under a moral obligation to allow someone to be unjust to you. And you're perfectly within your rights to demand justice if you are treated unjustly.
7: Okay.
12: Forgiveness is a different category. It's altogether. It really has more to do with your willingness to establish a benevolent relationship with someone, to the extent that such a thing is possible. I mean, true friendship is a sort of mutual positive regard and a desire to do good by one another. And love is the desire for union and benevolence. But, you know, not any union would constitute love or friendship. I mean, true friendship or true love is going to be the union in some good. Well, let's say, you know, that someone appeals to you to be in union with them on something that's intrinsically immoral or harmful. Well, you're under no obligation to assent to that, right? And so, you know, if you take a particularly toxic relationship where the other person's motive is to manipulate you, you're under no obligation to consent to be in an intrinsically unhealthy relationship that has as its end to cause you harm. You don't have to assent to that. Forgiving such a person would be the willingness to reestablish relationship if, in fact, that person were able to come to a place where they genuinely wished for your goodwill, right, and to be in union with you on something positive. Now, you know, take a classic example. Let's say, you know, the husband who is unfaithful to his wife, and he goes away and he does his thing, and he comes back and he's heartsick and he's repentant and he's genuinely makes amends and wants to be reconciled. Catholic canon law actually says the wife is not obligated to reconcile under that circumstance because the wound can be so deep that the thought of cohabitating would be intolerable to her. But it's, you know, if it's desirable, if it's psychologically possible, it'd be desirable for her to accept him and he could come back home and they could start over again. Now, if he kept doing it, you would begin to think that his apologies are ringing hollow.
7: Yeah.
12: And it would be, it wouldn't just be forgiveness, it would be naivete on her willingness to accept him back into a relationship that's constituted by mutual trust and positive mutual regard, where that's obviously not what he wants. What he wants is to take advantage of and abuse the wife and her good graces so that he can go do whatever he wants to do. It's like I heard a story one time of a fellow whose wife caught him committing adultery, and she confronted him, and he promised that he would try to cut back.
7: Ugh.
12: All right. These are not the kind of circumstances we're talking about when we contemplate forgiveness.
7: Cynthia, thanks so much for your email. Joe wants to know, can you offer up your purgatorial process to help someone reach heaven?
12: No, because in purgatory, you no longer have the opportunity to merit. You can merit in this life. And so the sufferings and trials you undergo can be offered positively for somebody else. I mean, think, for example, about the sufferings of Christ. Christ did not suffer for his own sins. Right. No. So his willingly submitted to that suffering was meritorious, and hence he was able to offer it for the redemption of the world. He wasn't getting what his deeds deserve. But if you're in purgatory, you're just getting what your deeds deserve.
7: Okay.
12: So you can't magnanimously accept it for the sake of somebody else.
7: Okay. Joe, thanks for your email. Seth wants to know, are getting to heaven and the reward in heaven two different things?
12: Yeah, thanks. I appreciate the question. Well, let's just pause for a minute on the whole getting to heaven routine. So there's a popular conception, and it seems to be almost ubiquitous, that you die, your body rots, your spirit floats up there like Sylvester the cat in all those old cartoons, you know, with the halo on and the wings, and you're given your harp, and you float away, and that's all she wrote. And then maybe you keep floating even higher out of the stratosphere, and you land on some, you know, some sort of cloud city like Lando Calrissian, and you know, you join all the other people with their harps, and you're up there singing on the clouds. That is not in any shape, form, or fashion the biblical picture of the next life. All right. As you're probably aware, the Old Testament pretty much doesn't mention the concept of an afterlife at all, at least in any sort of positive way. I mean, it's nothing that people look forward to. And the expectations of redemption in the Old Testament are almost entirely oriented towards the restoration of the nation state of Israel and its people. So a very this worldly sort of horizontal conception, it's future oriented, of God restoring the fortunes of Israel and Jacob and people living a long time and having a lot of prosperity and this kind of thing. But it doesn't really contemplate personal immortality. It doesn't contemplate personal immortality. You begin to get a few hints of that in the Old Testament and the apocalyptic literature like Daniel, when you have the idea of the resurrection from the dead introduced. And so this restoration of Israel that is anticipated will also include bringing to life people who wouldn't otherwise have the opportunity to participate, right? So it's not a, you know, I die and zip, I go up. It's I die and then I get resurrected at the end of time so I can participate in this renewed heavens and this renewed earth that comes with the restoration of all things. And that's the picture that early Christianity inherits. And it's what St. Paul talks about, and it's what Jesus talks about. So it's the resurrection of the dead, not, quote, going to heaven when you die, end quote. All right? But that raises a question, and that is, well, what happens in the interim? Like, between physical death and that future resurrection, what happens in the interim? And early Christians were kind of undecided on that. All right? But very early on, you begin to find a practice in Christianity that implies an answer, and that is asking the dead for their prayers. Well, why would you do that if they're asleep, if they're not conscious, if they have no power of intercession? And Catholic piety, from the very beginning, maintained the conviction that the dead were powerful intercessors. And that's suggested by sacred scripture, like Revelation chapter 5. And so the conception is that, okay, there's something that happens in the interim. There's something that happens in the interim. And that doctrine of an intermediate and disembodied state becomes more and more explicit. It was challenged, right, in the Catholic Middle Ages by no one other than a pope, well, by none less than a pope, right? So there was a pope who challenged the idea that there's a conscious state between death and resurrection. And he was rebuked by it. For it by the theologians of the day. He never declared it a dogma. It didn't become Catholic teaching, so infallibility is not in view. But and he eventually recanted the position and went back to the majority opinion. And his successor, Benedict XII, published a papal bull called Benedictus Deus that defined the dogma that the blessed dead can see the vision of God even before the resurrection. And so it's Catholic dogma now. But it was a kind of a hazy area of Christian doctrine for a long time. And so our expectation is ultimately that we will enjoy the resurrected body in a new heavens and the new earth after we physically died and been reunited with those bodies. Now, the Church goes on to teach that it's not just, you know, pomegranates and harps. The ultimate reward of the just is the vision of God, what we call the beatific vision. And that is, it's not vision with your human eyes, because God doesn't have a body, but it's an immediate, intuitive understanding of the nature and goodness of God. Right now we have only a hazy understanding of God. Right? We know, see God as through a glass darkly, St. Paul says. But then we will know face to face. And since God is the source of everything good, true, and beautiful, to have that kind of unmediated, immediate, intuitive relationship with the source of eternal beatitude is to possess eternal beatitude.
7: Seth, thank you so much for your email. Jake sent us an email, which should be of interest to all college students, both present college students and future college students. So y'all listen up. Jake says, is it worth arguing against wrong ideas in a college classroom, or is it better to wait?
12: Well, I mean, that's kind of what college classrooms are for, right? I mean, if your objective is to persuade your interlocutors, well, then I think you're absolutely wasting your time. But because they're not going to change their minds. No, and college kids are not going to change their minds. But but it, to my way of looking at it, St. Augustine once said in his book, De Magistro, who would be so foolish as to send their child to learn what the teacher thinks? You don't send your kid to school to learn what the teacher thinks. You send your kid to school to learn how to
7: think.
12: Exactly, right?
7: Yeah.
12: And in the Western tradition, this is different from the Eastern tradition, but in the Western tradition, the traditional mode of doing that is a process called dialectic. It was perfected by Socrates and imitated by philosophers for the last 2,000 years, and that is that you pose questions, you engage an interlocutor in discussion. Your goal is not to rhetorically defeat him. Your goal is to have empathy for his point of view, but to probe it critically. And ultimately, hopefully, in that exchange of ideas, to arrive at something like a better conception of the truth. You can see this, of course, in the dialogues of Plato, but you can also see it in the scholastic method. If you've ever picked up a book of scholastic philosophy, particularly, say, St. Thomas's Summa Theologica, it works like this. Thomas asks a question. Does God exist? Right? Do we need grace to be saved? You whatever.
7: Yeah.
12: And sometimes things much more abstract and obscure. And then he has an opinion, but he'll state the contrary. He'll say, well, it would seem that God doesn't exist. Here are all the good reasons to deny that God exists. And then he'll say, but against that, it would seem that God does exist. And he'll give you all the reasons that it seems God does exist. And then the body of the article will be a discussion of the reconciliation of those diverse points of view. And if you read him, he doesn't just say, I'm right, they're wrong. He will usually concede the good points of his opposition, and incorporate them into a more nuanced answer of the truth, right? And so Thomas once described dialectic as demonstrative argument is an argument from first principles, you know, if A, then B. Dialectical argument is an argument towards first principles.
7: Mm.
12: It's an attempt to get a clearer view on what's ultimately true by allowing the diverse exchange of ideas. So if you have an open college classroom with a professor who's not just, you know, some sort of ideological hack, but actually is trying to increase and improve intellectual engagement, then I'd say the college classroom is the ideal place to hone your rhetorical skills, engage in the process of dialectic, be open to what the other side has to say. So go in, instead of strawmanning your opponent, that is, casting his argument in the worst possible light, you steelman your opponent. You cast your opponent in the most positive light. You give the most forceful account of his argument that you can give. You have empathy for it. You're genuinely open to what the other side has to say, and you try to make their case stronger and then see what you can do with that. And you may find that your opinions change, and the empathy that you display towards the other side may give them empathy towards you.
7: It's a very gracious approach, isn't it?
12: I think it's the only way to do it.
7: All right. Appreciate that. Thank you so much for your question. We're doing a special mailbag called Communion today here on this Labor Day Monday. We have enough time for this one from Allison. What is the church's teaching on lay people baptizing a relative?
12: You can do it in cases of emergency, and you shouldn't do it otherwise.
7: That's it.
12: Yeah. Somebody's about to die, baptize them. Otherwise, get a priest or a deacon.
7: Sounds good. And Rudy wants to know, when does ensoulment occur?
12: Conception.
7: Conception.
12: That's the present teaching of the Catholic Church.
7: Okay. And this one from Abner. How can I talk to my Seventh-day Adventist friends who say the Jewish ritual food laws still apply?
12: No, they don't. Paul says they don't. The New Testament says over and over again that they don't. I mean, it is a constant theme throughout the New Testament, that Gentile believers in Jesus are not obligated to follow Jewish dietary or ritual laws. It's what the entire book of Galatians is about.
7: And yet this, you know, call it a sect, if you will, of Seventh-day Adventists still continues to this day.
12: Yeah. So, I mean, basically, the Seventh-day Adventists are holding a position that is so far out of line with historic Christian faith, Catholic, Orthodox, Protestant, it's sectarian, as you'll know the way to put it. Now, that doesn't mean they're bad people. I mean,
7: no.
12: We like them. I've known some wonderful Seventh-day Adventists, and many of them are gracious and holy, and they, you know, they eat pretty healthy. and live long lives. So, I mean, a lot to be admirable about them, you know, but I mean, their doctrinal position is just false to the New Testament and false to 2,000 years of Christian history.
7: Abner, thanks so much for your email. I want to thank all the people who have submitted emails to us. If you would like to send us one for a future show, we're glad to get it. Here's the address, ctc@ewtn.com, ctc@ewtn.com. In a moment, we'll get to emails from Brian, Phoebe, Ryan, Mary. Got a great question here about mental prayer compared to verbal prayer. Also one from Emery, from Grace. Lots more straight ahead on this special mailbag edition of Call to Communion on this Labor Day Monday here on EWTN. Do stay with us.

0: This is EWTN Daily Saint, where each story reminds us that holiness is possible in every age. Saint Regina of Autun was a young virgin martyr whose courage in the face of suffering has inspired Christians for centuries. Regina was born in Gaul and raised by a Christian nurse after her mother's death. Her father, a Roman official, discovered she was a Christian when she refused to accept a pagan marriage proposal, and he disowned her. Destitute, she took work tending sheep. In the field, she drew closer to God in prayer and meditated on the lives of the saints. Arrested for being a Christian, tradition holds Regina experienced visions of Christ strengthening her for the trial ahead. She was sentenced to death and underwent brutal torture before being beheaded. Through her witness, she became a symbol of purity, courage, and fidelity to Christ. May the life of Saint Regina inspire you to grow closer to Christ today. Saint Regina, pray for us. To sign up for the Daily Saint emails, please visit EWTN.com/Daily Saint.
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3: Glad you're with us for this special mailbag edition of Call to Communion as we also celebrate Labor Day here on EWTN. We're going to lead off with this question now from Brian, Dr. Anders. Brian says, how do I answer people who ask why we should follow a Bible in which God commands murder of entire peoples?
4: Yeah, thanks. I really appreciate the question. Well, let's focus in on the phrase, follow the Bible.
3: Okay.
4: Okay. Sometimes our Protestant friends have a conception of Holy Scripture that the Bible is a single piece of literature tied together in an entirely coherent narrative, making assertions that are all entirely internally consistent, and that the task of theology is nothing other than lining up the various assertions of the Bible from Genesis to Revelation and showing that they form a coherent system. In fact, Hodge's systematic theology in the 19th century made that explicit claim. Based on the model of Baconian science, which was an older theory of how science should work, where you go around and collect facts and then synthesize them, very much in that same vein, Hodge argued and other fundamentalists that theology is just the collection of facts, rather not from the natural world, but from the world of Revelation, and then showing how they cohere in a synthesis, right? And if you have that view, and this is often when I was coming up in seminary and college, it was common in the evangelical Protestant world to talk about the biblical worldview as if there were such a thing, as if there were just a singular biblical worldview. And you'll often hear Protestant Christians object to this or that practice on the grounds, well, you know, that's not biblical. Or that's not the biblical worldview, or biblical ethics don't teach that. And I mean, all you have to do is read the Bible and recognize that there is no such thing as a biblical world. There are biblical worldviews. The Bible is a diverse work composed over thousands of years by different people groups who had different ideas, different images, different moral systems that are, in some respects, vastly different from Christian imagination and moral thinking today. This is not a problem for Catholics. It's a big problem for fundamentalists, and so they usually deny that view of the Bible, but it's patently true that that's how the Bible is put together. It's not a problem for Catholics because Catholics have never regarded the Bible as this single coherent piece of internally consistent literature that God gave us to be our rule of faith. That's just not the Catholic view of the Bible. Catholics think the Bible is inspired. They think God's behind it. But it emerges out of the history of the people of God, that is to say people of Israel in the Christian church, in their relationship with God, which they often got wrong. And so there are aspects of biblical literature where later texts correct earlier texts. Jesus in particular, rejects a straightforward reading of the book of Deuteronomy on a number of points and just refuses to go along with it and says, this is just not God's will. The church fathers saw this in Christ. They also noted that St. Paul taught that the Old Testament should be read allegorically. And so when they approach passages like this, they said, well, yeah, we're not going to take them at face value. We don't think that's how God operates. I mean, Gregory of Nyssa explicitly said about the death of the firstborn in Egypt, yeah, that didn't happen, but not historically, right? And we know that because that's not in accord with God's character. Like, God doesn't function that way. Well, then why is it in the book? He says, well, it's an allegory. It's an allegory, and I don't think much of his allegory. His argument was it's an allegory about the moral need to extirpate the first roots of vice in your personality. Well, I don't think that's very persuasive, but that was how he read it, you know. Point being, Catholic Church has just never taken these texts in that kind of a naive way. And the way Christians read the Old Testament is they start with the person of Jesus. Look, I'm not a Christian because I read the Old Testament. I'm a Christian because I met Christ. Right? It's the person of Jesus that keeps me anchored to the Christian faith. And his moral catechesis and his vision of reality, if I'm going to go for a worldview, it's going to be Christ's, right? And so the Christian begins his reading of the Bible from Jesus' perspective. And a Catholic does so from the position that Jesus' mind is expressed in Catholic tradition, right? So I read the Bible with the mind of Christ in accord with the Church under the guidance of the Holy Spirit, with the end in view of becoming more like Christ. St. Augustine put it this way. He wrote a book on biblical interpretation called On Christian Doctrine, and he said, any interpretation of the Bible that builds up charity is acceptable. I mean, some are better than others.
5: Yeah.
4: But as long as the ultimate end of your reading is to grow in charity like Christ, it's a reading I can live with. If it does anything else, it's the wrong reading. And so if somebody approached the text of the Old Testament and said, woo, genocide, here we go, you know, Augustine would say, the Pope would say, the Catholic tradition would say, well, you're reading it the wrong way.
5: Sure. Hey, Brian, thanks so much for your email. Interesting question here from Phoebe. Dr. Anders, what would you say to someone who is interested in joining the church, but the idea of OCIA having to go to a class to join the church is off-putting to them? What would you say
4: to them? Okay. Well, you know, before I was Catholic and I was in the Protestant world, denomination swapping was a pretty common thing. You know, you just hop from church to church.
5: Yep.
4: That's really kind of consumer driven. Where do I like the preaching? Where do I like the music? Where do I like the fellowship? And there's a culture within Protestantism in North America of viewing these differences as kind of incidental. There are just so many flavors of ice cream. What style do you like? And so the idea that in joining a church, you're being asked to embed yourself, to enculturate yourself in a tradition, and to allow the particulars of that tradition to define your self-understanding, your Christian identity, the way you live in the world, how you view your neighbors, how your relationship to society has changed, how your marriage changes, how your child-rearing changes, how your view towards sex changes. I mean, that's just not the way most people approach church. They start with a kind of a, you know, a simplistic interest in maybe like the music or the fellowship or the preaching. And they go there in a kind of consumer-driven way, and they're willing to stay there until things change, and then they're going to move on to someplace else. And yes, there are denominational Protestants who are deeply attached to their historic tradition. There are Presbyterians who are diehard Presbyterians, Lutherans that are diehard Lutherans. But I think that kind of attachment is fading in Protestantism, has been fading for a very long time. All the growth is happening in the, quote, non-denominational churches.

0: that all of Catholic tradition is a vehicle for the transformation of your consciousness after the likeness and image of Jesus. And so while there are aspects of the Catholic tradition that are more central than others, all of them matter, and we're asking you to come join a family. It is a big ask. Well, if you sign up and your naive conception is that I'm just, you know, hanging out with a new denomination for a while, and you don't understand what that culture is that you're being asked to adopt, well, then your commitment is based on false premises. We don't want you to become Catholic if you don't know what you're getting into. Now, I will be the first to say that RCIA classes are not created equal.
1: Amen.
0: Some do a really good job of enculturating you into Catholicism. Some do a god-awful, terrible job of enculturating you into Catholicism. Some do a really good job of enculturating you into the catechist's worldview. But that's not the intent. The goal, and when it's done right, is to enculturate you into the Catholic tradition for all the reasons that I stated. Now, are there exceptions? Yes. I myself became a Catholic without ever going to one single RCIA class because I interviewed with a priest and he grasped that my understanding of Catholicism was sufficiently robust that I didn't have need of the class. Maybe your understanding of Catholicism is that robust. Well, you know, start by reading the Catechism from cover to cover. Maybe add the Church Fathers. Start praying with the Church for a long time. Get into the Liturgy of the Hours. I mean, enculturate yourself if you want. But at the end of the day, you're going to spend more effort doing that than you would going to RCIA.
1: Yeah. Phoebe, thanks so much for your email. We have one more here before we take a quick time out. This is from Ryan. Why do we call priests father? Doesn't the Bible tell us we're not to call anybody father except God the Father?
0: Yeah, thanks. I really appreciate the question. It also says don't call anybody teacher. It says don't pray in public so you'll be seen by men. It says don't give alms in public. So does this mean that if you go to class, you can't refer to your teacher as teacher?
1: That would be weird.
0: Does this mean that you can't respond to a public appeal for fundraising? You know, you can't sign your check when you send a donation to EWTN, right? Does this mean that you should never pray in public? The Bible says don't pray in public to be seen by men. What are you supposed to do, put a blanket over your head every time the pastor starts praying the pastoral prayer so nobody sees you praying? I mean, all of this teaching of Christ is obviously intended to inculcate a certain kind of interior attitude of deference to God and not regard for men. But if you take them as literal admonitions that admit of no alternative, they're unlivable. And I mean, the Bible doesn't say that you're not to call priests father. It says you're not to call people father. Well, does that mean you can't call your dad dad? I mean, anyone who's ever objected to the Catholic practice that I've known has always referred to their own father as their father.
1: Well, yeah.
0: Right? So this is just a polemical reading made to sort of poke the finger at Catholics for their practice. And it's a practice that we find in the Bible. So the prophet Elisha, for example, refers to Elijah as his father. He's not his father. Abraham is described as Lot's father, and he's not. He's his uncle. St. Paul tells the Corinthian church that he's become their father through the gospel. Timothy is referred to as Paul's son, even though he's not his son. And so the use of father as a term of endearment for religious authorities in Scripture is well established, and that's where the Catholic Church gets it. And it doesn't fall afoul of Jesus' admonition because it's not aimed at that question.
1: Ryan, thanks so much for your email. Call to Communion here on EWTN. We're doing a mailbag program for you today. Glad that you are with us. As I mentioned earlier in the hour, here in the United States, we celebrate the secular day of Labor Day. Any thoughts about Labor Day?
0: Yeah. So, you know, the labor movement really gets cranking in the 19th century, and it had various ramifications. It had various wings, and, of course, the most radical wing, of course, was the Marxist wing. Karl Marx got on board in the labor movement and articulated his theories in the Communist Manifesto. And so sort of radical socialism was one option, not the only one. I mean, there are other members of the labor movement that just wanted to be able to use things like strike and labor unions and organization to protect the rights of workers. And I think in the 1880s, there were some municipalities that began to have holidays in support of the labor movement.

0: Pope Leo XIII got involved and wrote a very famous encyclical in 1891 called Rerum Novarum, which is the Catholic Church's answer to the questions raised by the labor movement. And the church was very sympathetic to the labor movement. And among other things, it called on the state to allow times of rest for workers to refresh themselves and take care of their families. 1894, so 3 years later, Labor Day begins as a public holiday in the United States.
1: Beautiful thing. It's good to keep all this in mind as we are celebrating this day. It's not just about barbecue. Get back to some of these questions here on our mailbag program. Mary wants to know, how efficacious is mental prayer compared to verbal prayer? Should one ever be specifically used in place of the other?
0: Okay, so the teaching of the church on this is pretty clear, that you're not going to grow in holiness without mental prayer. All right? But mental prayer and vocal prayer can absolutely overlap. Teresa of Avila wrote that she had sisters, she had nuns that she knew, whose vocal prayer was so meditative and profound that she envied it. And so I wouldn't, by saying you have to have mental prayer in order to grow in holiness, that doesn't mean your mental prayer can't be articulated in the form of written prayers composed by somebody else, right?
1: Sure.
0: Mental prayer really is that interior dialogue of the soul with God that can take the form of, you know, articulate verbal expressions. But it can also be, as St. Paul says, groans too deep for words. The important thing is that in your interior life, you're trying to cultivate an inner awareness of God and intimacy with Him. And it could be spontaneous prayer, it could be recited prayers, it could be wordless prayer, as long as you're engaged in that kind of inner dialogue. That if you don't do that, you're not really putting your will and your intent into what you're saying or what you're doing or what you're thinking. And so, you know, to just rattle off a vocal prayer without attention is very little value for transforming your interior life.
1: Let prayer be prayer, huh?
0: So there you go.
1: All right. Mary, thanks so much for your question. Emery wants to know, is there any resource where it gives a Catholic summary or commentary of every chapter of every book in the Bible? Especially reading the prophetic books kind of helps if there's an explanation for each chapter.
0: Yeah. There's quite a few. I mean, there's more than you can count, honestly. There's the Catholic Commentary series. There's Sacropagina. These are some of the newer ones. There are much older commentary series. There's actually a Methodist scholar, Thomas Oden, I think, who composed a number of years ago a work called the Patristic Commentary on Sacred Scripture, and it's all patristic. So they're all, I mean, it was a Protestant editor, but they're all Catholic writers, you know.
1: Okay.
0: They're church fathers. So yeah, there's any number of those. Now, I would caution you that when you're reading commentaries of the Bible, it is a mistake to read the scripture, read the commentary, and then conclude, that's what that means. That's a naive way of using a commentary. Commentary can give you a lot of food for thought. So critical commentaries, academic commentaries on the Bible, will usually dig into the Greek and Hebrew. They'll do the exegesis of the underlying text. They'll spend a lot of time focusing on the individual words and what their origins are, what they mean. They'll ask textual questions. You know, was this particular verse in an earlier version of the manuscript? Does it suggest editorial changes? What can that tell us about the context of the time? What sort of comparisons can we make to other sacred texts or other ancient texts? These are the kind of things that a critical commentary would get in. You can get into more pious commentary, which is, say, the reflections of a single author about, well, I read this text and it made me think this, it evoked that, maybe it reminded me of this passage from St. Augustine. All those things can be illuminating. None of them amounts to, quote, the interpretation of the text, end quote, right? And Catholics will continue to read the Bible till Christ comes back. They will continue to gain new insights. They will continue to bring new questions to the text. All of that is the process of interpretation. That's why there's never such a thing as the interpretation, right? I mean, just to take one example, imagine going to the text of Scripture, asking the Bible questions about gender identity. Oh. That seems like a perfectly legitimate thing to do, right? I mean, modern culture has posed philosophical and ethical questions that wouldn't have occurred to earlier generations. It's reasonable to engage the sacred Scriptures as we dialogue on these things and to maybe explore, say, the concept of gender or sex in the Bible in ways that might not be immediately explicit. Augustine would never have thought to do that. You see what I'm saying?
1: Sure.
0: And that's still the work of biblical interpretation. Augustine writes commentaries on the Bible. They're going to look very different from something that's going to be written in a modern context. You discover the Dead Sea Scrolls. It raises archaeological questions about the history and origins of the Bible, maybe textual variants. Critical commentary is going to ask questions about that and raise them in the context of its discussion. That's not going to have occurred to somebody that lived before the discovery of the Dead Sea Scrolls, et cetera, et cetera, et cetera, et cetera, et cetera.
1: Appreciate your email, Emery. Thank you so much for checking in with EWTN's Call to Communion. We're doing our mailbag program for you today, and this question came in from Grace. Can you explain why, if I'm understanding correctly, a marriage between two baptized Protestants would be presumed valid, while a marriage between a Protestant and a lapsed Catholic would not?
0: Well, the lapsed Catholic's marriage to a Protestant would be valid if it took place in a Catholic church.
1: Ah.
0: All right. So the sacrament of necessity, of kind of theological necessity, occurs only between the marriage of two baptized people, right? And the reason for that is it's in baptism that we're joined to Christ. And so if I'm joined to Christ and you're joined to Christ, then it becomes, as Fulton Sheen once said, three to get married, right? Your physical body, your members become members of Jesus. St. Paul says in 1 Corinthians 6, he says, don't go in for prostitutes, because if you do, you unite the body of Christ with a prostitute. That's how literal Paul took this identification of Christian flesh with Christ himself. So if you've got two baptized people that are both members of Christ, by necessity, their union involves Christ, hence its sacramental character.
1: Yeah.
0: So the only question is, are they validly joined? Is the union itself valid? Right? So take two baptized people, and one says to the other, you know, I take thee, Harriet, until next Wednesday. And Harriet says, I'll do you one better. I take thee, David, until next Tuesday. I now pronounce us man and wife.
1: Wow.
0: All right? Doesn't matter that they call themselves married. What they stated lacks the requirements for a valid marriage. Okay?
1: Sure.
0: Now, defining those requirements is the prerogative of the church. And what the church has said is, when Catholics marry, they are canonically obligated to marry in a Catholic church in front of a Catholic priest or deacon, unless granted an exception. If they deflect from that, if they don't do that, then they're not joining themselves in the kind of union that the Catholic Church has defined as necessary to be a valid union between two baptized people. The Catholic Church does not legislate the marriages of Protestants. So, provided Protestants do and intend what the Church means by marriage on their own, they would have a valid marriage. Now, often it is the case that they do not. So, for example, Protestants that marry and intend not to have children, most Protestant churches would consider them validly married. The Catholic Church would not. Protestants who marry but specify, at least internally, I will divorce this person if they commit adultery. That would be the end of the marriage, and I would no longer be bound. Many Protestants enter into marriage with that conception. That's a defeater for valid marriage in Catholic theology. So not every Protestant wedding is de facto valid. It would have to meet the requirements that the church says are necessary for any valid marriage, and the Catholics have one extra bar, namely they have to marry in the church.
1: I think we have time for one more question on this mailbag program here. This is from Dylan. How does one discern if they have given into a lustful thought?
0: Well, when in doubt, go to confession, unless you're scrupulous.
1: Sure.
0: But look, as I've often said on this show, I like pecan pie. You pass a pecan pie in front of me, I'm going to salivate. I'm going to want it. My imagination is going to be kindled. It's going to be attractive to me, right? I'm not going to eat it. I don't eat sugar anymore. I've given it up. I hadn't had a pecan pie in years and years and years, right? It's not my thing. But why? It's not good for my health, okay? Now, let's say you pass the pecan pie in front of me, and I decide to sit down and fantasize about it. And I start trying to mentally massage the memory of the taste of pecan pie in my mouth. And I'm sitting there and indulging, in that gustatory feast merely for the sake of stimulating my inner imagination with this food fetish that I have. Well, that would be kind of, even if I didn't eat the thing, that would be kind of pouring over it potentially into the sin of gluttony.
1: Sure.
0: You know? And I think you can just make the proper analogy with respect to lust. It is the nature of human beings, and especially young men, to be sexually aroused by attractive young women, and they have no more control over that than they do over the weather, right? That is just the way it's going to be, and there's no getting around it. And if you start condemning yourself and feeling guilty every time you have a sexual thought, you'll never have any peace. But that is very different from saying, well, you know, I'm going to sit down and ogle these women in bikinis for the next half hour.
1: Sure. Appreciate that. Dylan, thank you so much for your email. We're going to squeeze in one more, and this is actually a little bit of inside Catholic baseball, David. Julio wants to know, why is the Diocese of Rome not an archdiocese?
0: Well, you know, I've never had the question put to me exactly that way.
1: Yeah.
0: But, I mean, it is. It is, in the sense that, I mean, Rome is a metropolitan see to which it has suffragan dioceses that would be subject to it. They just happen to be every diocese in the whole world.
1: So it's just sort of a semantic thing?
0: Yeah, then? I mean, actually, I have to be honest with you. I mean, I'm not an expert in canon law, and I'd like to see how that shakes out. I mean, the reason we have archbishops is because we have this special relationship regionally between a diocese and then what are called suffragan dioceses, which are geographically proximate but have, you know, some their historic claims are maybe less prominent, and one particular bishop has precedence in that little area of the Catholic world. I actually don't know where all the metropolitan and suffragan dioceses are in Italy and around Rome, so I can't actually speak to that question legally, but it would make sense that since the Pope's jurisdiction is universal, I don't know how that shakes out in terms of Rome's relationship to its immediately proximate diocese. But you know, the Pope's purview is universal.
1: I must say that when we were in Rome a couple of months ago, we actually went to one of those suffragan churches. It was old. It was really old. Dr. David Andrews, thank you, my friend.
0: Oh, I just looked it up online. Yeah, the Diocese of Rome does have several suffragan sees. They are the suburbicarian diocese.
1: Okay.
0: So it is an archdiocese.
1: Well, there you go. We're going to be back live with you tomorrow on the Tuesday edition of Call to Communion. So if you've got a question for Dr. David Andrews, be sure and give us a call tomorrow. 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On behalf of our fantastic team, especially our producer, Pedro Quiles, I'm Tom Price, along with Dr. David Andrews. Enjoy the rest of your Labor Day. See you tomorrow here on EWTN's Call to Communion. Have a great one. God bless.
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5: This is a digital moment with Sandra McDevitt. Did you know you don't have to be a theologian to evangelize? at the Ann Arbor, Michigan Art Fair, I was handing out rosaries when approached by a young man. My grandmother prayed the rosary. Those little beads, they're Hail Marys, aren't they? Indeed, I replied. You look in good shape. Do you exercise? He told me he was preparing for a marathon and he was a runner. Ah, he said, you exercise your body. How about your soul? Never thought of that. You can pray and meditate to exercise your soul, to keep it healthy. The Annunciation, you meditate on what it was like for a young Mary to receive the news of the angel. After a little more explaining, he took the rosary and even asked if he could have a pamphlet. His grandmother planted the seed. I watered it, and another would nurture the seedling. I'm Sandra McDevitt for EWTN Radio.
6: For the Jews of old, the temple was the holiest place in the universe, and the spiritual center of the temple was the Holy of Holies. It was blocked off by a thick curtain, and only the high priest could enter to offer sacrifice to God. He had to have a rope tied around his ankle in case he died in there, so he could be dragged out, because no one else was ever allowed in. I lead a pilgrimage to the Holy Land every year, and to this day, you can see Jewish people from around the world come to the Wailing Wall, the closest place to where the Holy of Holies was, just to touch that wall. When Jesus died, the curtain separating the Holy of Holies was torn in two, not from bottom to top, which man could have done, but in an act of God from top to bottom. Why? Because in the New Covenant, God's dwelling place is you. You are the holiest place in the universe. Do you live like it? This is Chris Stefanik from RealLifeCatholic.com on EWTN Radio.
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8: Dear family, let us pray together Mother Angelica's prayer for the United States. Lord God, I ask in all humility that you bless this country as unworthy as we are. Protect it from every evil. Protect it from the enemy. Protect it, Lord, that it may accomplish thy will and keep thy commandments. I ask, Lord, with a pleading heart, to look down upon us in our unworthiness. Give this country a renewal of devotion to you, to your law, and to your commandments, Lord. Let us be once more a country under you, Lord. May we once more say, in God we trust. Guide us and protect this country from every evil and every harm. Amen.

0: Well, hi there, and welcome to Take Two with Jerry and Debbie, and usually you. We're going to ask you, give you the opportunity, actually, to just kind of sit back and relax and enjoy today's broadcast. It is our Labor Day special here on Take Two with Jerry and Debbie on EWTN Radio. We love to give you brand new shows, new content, even when the show is pre-recorded. I am Jerry Usher, along with Debbie Giorgiani. And Debbie, we're going to have someone who's no stranger to Catholic radio and even to the Take Two family.
1: That's right, Jerry. He's a dear friend of the Take Two family, our wonderful friend Dave Palmer. Dave Palmer is back with us, Jerry, and he is an incredible speaker, author, radio host, and the executive director of North Texas for the Guadalupe Radio Network. But he's also, I feel, an expert in St. Thomas Aquinas. Why? Because I've heard him speak about it many, many times, about the Summa and other writings and teachings of St. Thomas Aquinas, and he is actually teaching a class, Jerry, and we're going to get into that. That's so exciting. But Jerry, I heard something recently from Dave Palmer, and we said we have to bring him back on this Labor Day special, like you shared, and he's going to be talking about St. Thomas Aquinas and the life of virtue. Now, you got to hang with us on this one. This is really unique. When I first heard it, I said, is Dave Palmer really saying this? And then when he was describing it and defining it for me, I was like, wow, this is extraordinary. So you want to stay tuned in the entire broadcast, Jerry.
0: All right. Yeah, well, it is a conversation about St. Thomas Aquinas and some of the virtues. Many of you may be familiar with the cardinal virtues, the theological virtues, but according to St. Thomas Aquinas, there are some that are a little lesser known, but still many of us may possess these to one degree or another. So, Dave, we're going to be talking about that. Maybe before we get into some of the lesser known virtues, maybe just give us a little bit of a snapshot of your book and what you're trying to accomplish. And really, in not just in your book, but in your study of St. Thomas and your promotion of his beautiful, beautiful mind and what he bequeathed to the church.
2: Yeah, well, thanks so much, Jerry and Debbie. Good to be with you and with the entire audience. It's a great honor to be on Take Two with you guys. And so, actually, the book that I wrote came out about 10 years ago, and it's called St. Thomas Aquinas for Everyone. And that was not specifically focused on the virtues, but what it was is it's a book that helps parents and grandparents teach basic principles of like Thomistic Christian philosophy to children. I've always believed that we start too late in learning these kind of things. Like parents and grandparents should be teaching, basic principles of philosophy to kids as young as 4, 5, 6. And so that's what that book's about. But the class that I'm teaching through GRN Academy is going to be starting on September 21st, Monday evening, 7:30 p.m. Central Time. And that's going to be called Everything St. Thomas Aquinas Teaches About the Virtues, 7 weeks in a row, and just like Debbie's class in the Guardian Angels. So it's all part of GRN Academy.
1: Wow. Dave, welcome back. We just love having you to Take Two. And every time you go away for a little bit, Take Two family always says, when are you going to have that nice guy Dave on the show? Well, and this is the chance to do it on this wonderful Labor Day, Dave. But, like Jerry said, you talked about your book, your study, what you want us to know, your class that you're starting to teach this fall. But this idea of virtues in general, just can you kind of give us an idea of where we're at? Let's have a baseline understanding, and then let's go into the really unique, obscure, very interesting and hard to pronounce virtues that St. Thomas Aquinas goes into.
2: Yeah. Well, thanks. I was thinking about this as I was preparing for the show, is that, life is kind of complicated, and it's interesting because we're on this journey and we're living and our goal is to get to heaven. And we are these really interesting creatures that have both a body and a soul. So we're kind of like the angels in that we have a spiritual soul and they're pure spirit. And they're also like all the other creatures, like our dogs and cats, that we have bodies and passions and appetites. And so we are encompassing all of creation. And that means that our journey back to God, which is our goal, is a temporal journey to a supernatural end. And so the official definition of a virtue, according to St. Thomas Aquinas, is a good operative habit that perfects human faculties empowering a person to consistently perform good actions with ease, readiness, and joy. And I want you all to memorize that, okay? So it's habit. That means it's habitual. It's something that we either cultivate or it's infused in us, you know, because the theological virtues we don't cultivate, they're infused. But we can work on the other ones, and because we're body and soul, we have intellects, we have passions, we need a whole lot of different kinds of virtues, and that's why there's the moral virtues, the cardinal virtues, the intellectual virtues, the theological virtues, and how do they interplay with, let's say, the gifts of the Holy Spirit and grace and sacraments. And so God, in his goodness, has given us all these tools to help us, we complicated creatures, get to our final end, which is a supernatural end, which is union with him. And that's where the virtues come in, is that they help us get there. They make our acts good, and ultimately, they make us good.
0: You know, I wanted you to read the last part of that definition. You said it enables us to live. What was that?
2: Yeah, it says empowering a person to consistently perform good actions with ease, readiness, and joy. So, you know, as an example, you know, I teach high school kids the Summa, and I'll often, because I know when I was a high schooler, teenagers like to sleep a lot, you know, because they're growing physically, and so they sleep a lot. So I use the example of, like, getting up on time. And it's hard, you know, and so some people just have a good habit. When the alarm goes off at 6 o'clock in the morning, they pop out of bed, and some people are hitting the snooze, you know, 20 times. And I just say, if getting up in the morning is easy, or let's say exercising is easy, and it's just something that you just do naturally, you don't have to fight it to do it, then you have the habit, you have the virtue. Mm-hmm. But if it's something that you're doing, but it doesn't come easy, well, then that might be continence, which is different. That's when you're doing the right thing, but it doesn't come easy. Mm-hmm. But the virtues are such that they have become easy because you've cultivated a good habit.
0: Mm-hmm. Yeah, and I asked you just to repeat that last part, because it's important that we know that it is possible to live the virtues and to live, you know, faithfully, and to be able to get up, like you said, right away when the alarm goes off in the morning. And so many other examples we're going to get into with Dave Palmer from Guadalupe Radio Network today, talking about St. Thomas Aquinas and the virtues on this pre-recorded episode of Take Two with Jerry and Debbie. Happy blessed Labor Day to you. We're glad that you found a little bit of time to tune in, hopefully amidst some time with family, friends, loved ones, maybe an outing, a barbecue, something like that, maybe a ball game. Stay with us. There's more to come here on Take Two with Jerry and Debbie.
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1: We're so glad you tuned in to Take Two with Jerry and Debbie for this pre-recorded Labor Day special with our wonderful friend Dave Palmer from Guadalupe Radio Network. And on this Labor Day, again, Jerry shared it going into the break, we hope you're having a beautiful time making memories with friends and family members. But working, it's good, it's virtuous, and that's a good thing. And I actually want to turn this around to Dave. Dave about hard work, Dave. Does St. Thomas Aquinas talk about that as a virtue? Really good manual labor, getting out there, working with our hands. What does he say about that, Dave?
2: Oh, yeah. I mean, I think that would have to do with the virtue of fortitude, which is one of the cardinal virtues, where when something has to be done, it's a good thing to do it, but you feel this resistance not to do it, then you would, you would have the fortitude to do it. And also, the opposite would be, I guess, sloth in a sense, although officially sloth is more of a spiritual sin, but you could have the vice of laziness, which would be the opposite of working hard. Yeah.
1: Wow. Real quick, Dave, you know, you are just getting our imaginations working with this, with St. Thomas Aquinas and this idea of virtues and what it actually means for all of us and our spiritual journey. But go back to, does he rank certain virtues as the importance and where what we're supposed to strive to? Does he give us any kind of guidelines on that?
2: Yeah, he does. The top virtue of all of them is charity. In fact, he calls charity the form of the virtues. And if you think about like form and matter, form is what animates matter. It's what kind of brings it to life, so to speak. Mm-hmm. And so, and it's also an interesting teaching that, in a sense, Aquinas would say that the virtues are kind of like all or nothing, that in if you don't have charity, if you don't have the virtue of charity, you're not going to be able to exercise the moral or the intellectual virtues properly. And so definitely at the very top of the ladder would be charity. And then the theological virtues, the other ones would be faith and hope, of course. And then the intellectual virtues would be next, because the intellect is the highest part, the highest faculty within us. And then you'd have justice, which perfects the will, and then you'd have the fortitude, which perfects what would they call irascible passions, like fair and daring and hope and despair. And then you'd have at the bottom like temperance, which helps to curb our appetites and things like eating and sleeping and drinking and things like that. So, yeah, Aquinas, it's an amazing thing. He always orders everything. I mean, everything is ranked. I mean, you mm-hmm. name it. The angels, mm-hmm. as you know, Debbie, they're
1: yes.
2: all ranked. The virtues, the different kinds of virtues, the cardinal virtues, everything has its proper order.
0: And you know, Dave, before we get, you know, maybe into some more specifics and drill down a little bit, let's talk for just a moment about the idea of virtue in the world today. And do you see, I think, Debbie, I don't know if I can speak for you.
1: You can.
0: You know, I think, Dave, we probably would be in agreement that there is this total, not a total, I mean, but a serious lack of understanding and embracing and living out of the virtuous life just in general. I think the world, Dave, has kind of said, you know, do whatever you want. Your truth is your truth. Whatever you want to believe, you can believe. Whatever you want to do, you can do. This flies totally in the face of this Catholic, Christian, and even natural understanding of the virtues, does it not?
2: Yeah, I would say so. And I think it has a lot to do with, like you say, the idea that there is an objective truth. And so there is something that we naturally are striving for. We're striving for goodness. We're striving for truth. It's part of our nature. We are by nature good. We're by nature virtuous. And so if you understand that, then there's kind of a goalpost where, you know, there is something. There is right. There is wrong. And we can judge this according to a life of virtue. I mean, this goes all the way back to Aristotle. I mean, a lot of what Aquinas teaches about, he took from Aristotle. But I think you're right. Until we are in agreement that there is an objective truth and something that we're all aiming towards, I think it's going to be a very chaotic existence. And you're going to see the type of things you're talking about right now, Jerry.
1: Mm-hmm. You know, Dave, real quickly, we have a lot of non-Catholics that listen to Take Two. As you know, we have a lot of lapsed Catholics that listen to Take Two. And so they may be listening right now on this Labor Day, and they're thinking, well, that's great what Dave is saying, but why do we have to have all these virtues? Can't we, like you said, charity is the leading one. Why can't we just be good and loving, and that should be enough? What would St. Thomas Aquinas say?
2: Well, I mean, somebody who is not a Christian can still do good actions. I mean, there's still the possibility of doing good actions. We know that from evidence. It's not if somebody's not a Christian that every single day thing they do is going to be evil or bad. But to have the grace, the sanctifying grace of the sacraments that we receive, and to have the grace of God, the what we receive from the Eucharist as our spiritual food, to have this, it's only going to elevate our actions to a more supernatural level. Okay, so you're not going to be able to reach a supernatural end, which is ultimately the goal of all the virtues, is to raise us up to a supernatural level. And you're not going to be able to have that unless you're living an authentic Christian life.
0: Right. This is a taped broadcast, pre-record of Take Two with Jerry and Debbie on EWTN Radio on this Labor Day. We hope and pray that you are having maybe a little bit of hopefully a day off, a restful, relaxing, refreshing, even restorative day, right, when we kind of honor the whole idea of labor here in our country. Thank you for tuning in here on EWTN Radio, not taking your calls right now, but having a wonderful conversation with Dave Palmer, who's with the Guadalupe Radio Network, has written a book on St. Thomas Aquinas. He's talking with us today about the virtues. Dave, what does it mean for virtues to be in the mean? Okay, what does that mean, and what are some examples of that?
2: Yeah, that goes back to Aristotle as well. It's amazing what Aristotle knew back then. But what he noticed, and I think experience tells us that this is true, is that whenever there is a virtue, it's going to be in the middle of two opposing vices. So take something like courage, for example. You could have the virtue of courage, and then on one side, you can be overly daring and doing like foolish stuff, and we all have seen that exercised. And then on the other side, you could have something like cowardice, you know. So the virtue is in the middle, and we know from you could pick anything, you know, eating properly. You could eat too much, you can eat too little. You can talk too much, you can talk too little. You can sleep too much, you can sleep too little. So the virtue, according to Aristotle and also followed by Aquinas, is that the virtue is going to be in the mean. And one example I love to use also is there's a virtue called studiousness, you know, where we study the right things at the right time according to, you know, our way of life. And you could have a vice of just being like academically lazy, where you just don't have any interest in learning anything. But then on the other side, there's a sin called curiosity. And I think that's something that's very, very, very common in our day-to-day, and I'm guilty of it, is that we get into a lot of details of things that we don't need to know about. You know, there's a case right now in the news, a very, very sad case of, I guess, a lady who murdered her children, and I forget her name. But there's a lot of people getting into a lot of the details and the nuts and bolts of it and studying this and that. And unless you're one of the attorneys in that case or the judge, you probably don't need to know all those details.
1: Right.
2: And but we read stories and we get into it. And we spend a lot of time. And that's idle curiosity. And so that's a sin. But the virtue is studiousness. Study what you need to, learn what you need to, and don't go on either opposite sides.
1: But Dave, did he talk about holy curiosity? Because I know that when we're on a quest to learn more about God and to unpack and uncover God, that's a good thing, though, right? That kind of curiosity is okay.
2: Oh, yeah. I think there should be a natural curiosity. Like, for example, I think it's really great if I think most of us don't do this enough, is that when we look out at the created world and we see a butterfly or a dragonfly or a cloud or, you know, what have you, and he says that these are all effects of a first cause, and that should create in us awe and wonder and curiosity, where we're like, where did this come from?
1: You know? Right.
2: And you want to trace it back to its cause. Or if you see a human person, you should be fascinated by that person, because we are the most fascinating creatures around. And if that kind of curiosity ultimately leads you to God and a sense of awe and wonder and amazement, that's that kind of curiosity would be very, very beneficial and very holy, yes.
0: Yeah, beautiful stuff. Can you, just for my own sake, maybe for the listeners as well, Dave, can you give us another example of a virtue in the mean? What would be another example? Because that the one you laid out between sort of the morbid curiosity and the other extreme and the middle with studiousness, what would be another example of this, just to give our paint a picture, you know, a little more clearly in our listeners' minds?
2: Yeah. In fact, I have a list of a few of them here that I can use. A modest person has a way of dressing, a way of carrying themselves, which is very modest. It's in the mode, right? And you could have one vice that would be shamelessness, where you just don't even care about modesty, and you just do whatever you want. And then you could have on the other side an extreme bashfulness, where you're so timid, you're so afraid. And you see it with dress, where some people will just kind of let it all loose as far as the way they dress, and some people are overly dressed and they're embarrassed of their body. They think their bodies are bad. The virtue is going to be in the mean, having a respect for your body, but not showing too much of it, but observing the mean. So that would be one. And then, generosity. A generous person would be a liberal person, as far as not, I don't mean like politically, but liberality is being generous with your money. And you could be prodigal on one side, where you're just spending way too much money. And then you could be stingy or greedy or mean on the other side, where you don't know how to use your money properly. But the virtue in the middle is going to be generosity.
1: Wow. Does St. Thomas Aquinas list all the virtues? I mean, do we know how many virtues there are?
2: That's a good question. I actually, if you do a search online and you say, how many virtues does St. Thomas Aquinas talk about in the Summa? I've never gotten a number of that, because wow, there's a lot of them. If I just had to guess, I'd say probably at least 100. And that's, you know, the thing that I think a lot of us fall short on, is that we know the basic ones, you know, the big seven, the three theological, the four cardinal virtues, and maybe a few that, you know, they're associated with them. But there are so many more. And if we want to be able to, first of all, exercise and live out the virtues, and also teach them to our kids or our grandkids, how are you gonna teach them if you don't know them, if you don't even know what they are? One example, then this isn't a virtue, this is a vice, but the vice of meanness. If I said, Debbie, you're a mean person.
1: Hey, in our culture today,
2: which it couldn't be farther from the truth. Debbie is one of the sweetest, nicest people I know. Aww. Other than Jerry, of course. Jerry, yeah. He's the other real nice guy that I know. But meanness has to do with money. Meanness has to do with
1: stinginess.
2: Like if you're a mean. Now, of course, in our culture, that's not what we typically think about it. And we think of mean just being you're kind of a nasty person. But yeah, meanness in a form traditional sense is that you're stingy, miserly with your money, and it's one of the opposites of generosity or liberality, you might say.
1: You know, that is so fascinating. I have to comment on, as you just said that, I was thinking of a person that I know in my life, and other people have said, you know, it's so bad, it's gossip, but other people have said behind their back that they're mean, and I'm thinking, they don't really seem mean to me. But it's very interesting you should say that, Dave, because they're very tight with the money, and I mean extremely tight.
2: Yeah.
1: That is interesting. Isn't that fascinating, Jerry?
0: Yeah. No, absolutely. No, this is all, I'm learning so much, and, you know, I've got an undergraduate degree in philosophy, Dave, and, you know, you probably, you could run circles around me in your knowledge of all of this, and I'm so grateful for all that you're sharing with us on this broadcast today. It's a pre-recorded episode of Take Two with Jerry and Debbie. If you just tuned in, we are not taking live calls today. We are so grateful to Michael McCall, our producer, as always, for helping to put this broadcast, bring us all together, Debbie and myself, and Dave Palmer of Guadalupe Radio Network. We're talking about St. Thomas Aquinas and the virtues. And Take Two family, I really hope and pray that you're taking this all in and even taking notes. Debbie, you're the master note taker, mm-hmm, I know, in my life. Debbie will take notes if there's a weather forecast on the TV.
1: That's right, I will.
0: But Dave, are we corporeal beings, you know, mm-hmm, humans, we need the virtues. What about angelic beings, you know, who are pure spirits? You know, is it the same kind of thing, or do they need to observe and practice the virtues like we do?
2: Yeah, well, the great question. The angels, of course, are judged at the moment of their creation because they have infused knowledge of everything that they need to know in order to make a decision for or against God. And Debbie knows all about this. And so at the moment of their creation, they don't need to live, you know, 30, 40, 60, 80 years in order to kind of gather all the information. It's all infused. And so they don't really need the virtues. They certainly don't need the moral virtues. They're not going to fall into gluttony or some of the virtues that they don't have bodies. And so they're not going to overeat. They're not going to have sexual desires like human beings would have. And so they don't really need them. And then the lower creatures like dogs and cats and butterflies and pigs, they don't have reason. And so if you don't have reason, then you are not going to have any use of virtues either.
1: Well, but Dave, I've got to ask you about this because that's interesting. You just started us in a whole nother area of this, of virtues. So we're going to be right back. We're going to hit that pause button on this pre-recorded Labor Day broadcast of St. Thomas Aquinas and the Life of Virtues. Well, wow. It's so amazing. You guys stay tuned in. We'll be right back.
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8: Dr. Simon Greenleaf was a Harvard law professor. He wanted to debunk Christianity. He thought everything these people believe rests on their claim that Jesus rose from the dead, but that wouldn't even hold up in court. So he started writing about it, and he became a Christian. Why? He eventually concluded, what's going to put someone away in court? An eyewitness. What if you have a bunch of eyewitnesses? Jail. What if the eyewitnesses are all willing to die for what they saw? Case closed. That's what we have with the rising of Jesus from the dead. Not just people dying for a belief system. These people died for something way more than that. They died for something they saw. Big difference. St. Peter was crucified. He said, I'm not worthy to die like my Lord. Crucify me upside down. St. Bartholomew was skinned alive. It makes no sense to do that for a lie. The resurrection of Jesus, God conquering death, it's the best news in history. And the best part about it is, it's all real. This is Chris Stefanik from RealLifeCatholic.com on EWTN Radio.
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0: We are back indeed here on Take Two with Jerry and Debbie, having a great conversation, a lively one, a fun one. We hope that you're getting a lot out of it. Dave Palmer of the Guadalupe Radio Network is our guest. And Debbie said, you were going to the break, Debbie, you said that Dave just kind of opened up a whole new area of discussion for us. I just have to say something, though, first, yeah. Dave. I took offense at the fact that you called my dog a lesser creature. You know, if you ask him, I think he would disagree with you on that.
2: Yeah. Well, get him on the air. Let's talk to him.
0: He's been on the air before, hasn't he, Debbie?
1: Duke is very smart. I think, we have a problem with that, Dave. You really insulted us now. No, I'm just kidding.
2: It's D-U-C, right?
0: D-U-C, yeah.
2: Duke and Altum, yeah, one of the most famous dog in Catholic radio.
1: Yes, and he's a good boy. Yeah.
0: He's a very good boy.
1: That's right. So, Dave, you got me going on this one. The life of virtue. And you're saying that we, obviously, all these holy habits that we definitely need to work on and master on this road to sainthood, this road of holiness, this road back home to God, like St. Thomas Aquinas says, we came from God, we are headed back to God. But then you talked about the angels, right? That there's not a need for the virtues with them, and absolutely, and there's not a need for our four-legged friends because they don't have reason. However, wouldn't you say, and would St. Thomas Aquinas agree with this, that the angels are clearly in tune with the virtues we need to work on, because they inspire us, especially our guardian angels. They inspire us so much to create those holy habits and to stay on the right path. And our beautiful, innocent, four-legged, furry, you know, creatures that God created, our pets, they enable us to experience such beautiful, like, unconditional love, if you will, that it actually just fosters virtue. What do you say about that? Because they may not need, those two groups may not need it, and they certainly don't because of the way they're created, but they certainly do prompt and promote virtue.
2: Yeah, and you could probably make the argument that the irrational creatures like Jerry's dog, you know, and
1: Dave, don't start this again.
2: they act almost perfectly because they don't have free will, and so they're carrying out their nature, and they're striving for perfection. You know, if you see ants building a mound or a beaver building a dam or a dog carrying out its life, they almost work almost kind of perfectly, mm-hmm. because they are programmed by God to act in a certain way, and a nature has been instilled in them through their creation. So I would say definitely so. I mean, when we look at some of these creatures that almost effortlessly, you look at the ducks flying south and the birds in the air and building nests, and they just do things so beautifully. Without a doubt. Mm-hmm. Have I made myself up? Did I just get on the good side of all the irrational creatures that I have offended?
0: I think so, yeah.
1: You're great, Dave. You're wonderful. But Dave, you know what? The virtues, I mean, as you're kind of listing them and talking to us about them and the both sides of it, you know, there's a lot of work we got to do. I mean, it's not just easy to say, I'm going to go back to this. It's not just easy to say, you can't just kind of say, well, I'm just going to be good and try to do the right thing. I mean, what does that actually mean? You got to have a blue, you know, a game plan on this. If we're going to do this well, if we're going to finish this race well, what do you say to all that? Or what does St. Thomas Aquinas say about that? Because some people are like, you know what, this is way too much. That's why I don't even go into Catholicism, because you got way too many terms and virtues and this and that. What do you say?
2: Well, I think first of all, the key is understanding them in the first place. And let me give an example of one where every single one of us and everybody listening right now is going to be able to relate to this, and that is the virtue of patience. And patience falls under fortitude. You know, fortitude is the cardinal virtue, and then there's a whole lot of, you know, other virtues like endurance and patience and longanimity and magnanimity that fall under fortitude. But patience, the object of patience and what it kind of like protects us against is sorrow. So imagine you're standing in the line at like the post office, and the line is going really, really slow, and you begin to feel this sense of sorrow, and you're beginning to get impatient, right? And so what you ultimately want to do is pray for that, because you're recognizing what the problem is. You're feeling sorrowful because there's a good that you're trying to get to, like, you know, the front of the line. And so you start to see, what is the object of that's creating the sorrow for me? What is the virtue? I say this all the time with my son. I'll say, you know, what virtue do we need to work on right now, Patrick? You know, you're kind of going in this direction. Which virtue do we need? But I wouldn't say it's going to take some work. You know, you might have to learn some. Maybe, you know, sign up for my class if you want to. We'll be talking about all these. But once you learn them and you start to master them and cultivate them, I think there's a great sense of accomplishment that you're basically living out your nature in a good way by practicing the virtues.
0: Well, a couple of things you kind of sparked in me, Dave. First of all, you mentioned the Academy, your talks and Debbie's talks. Give a plug now for GRN Online Academy, because I think you've got kind of a special deal going on, don't you, of some kind?
2: Yeah, we do. We have a BOGO special, which means buy one, get one, or buy one, give one. And we're very excited. We've got 8 classes that are starting up with GRN Academy beginning the week of September 21st. And the breakaway ones, Dr. Ray Guarendi is teaching a class for the first time, Raising Upright Kids in an Upside Down World. His class is going to be Mondays at 6 p.m. Central Time. First time that he's taught with GRN Academy. And the other very, very popular class is somebody named Debbie Giorgiani, and she is teaching a class called Your... I knew the moment she picked this title that I was like, that is so awesome. It's called Your Guardian Angel and You. And how cool is that? And Debbie's class is going to be... Oh, I lost my notes
1: September
2: here.
1: September 23rd. September 23rd.
2: Yeah.
1: 8 p.m.
2: Wednesday.
1: Yeah, PM, Wednesdays.
2: Yeah.
1: Yeah. Yeah.
2: And we also have Monsignor Charles Pope is going to teach
1: Monsignor Charles Pope.
2: Jerry.
1: Mm-hmm.
2: And his class is going to be on the book of Hebrews. And hold firm to the end, a biblical study of the letter of the Hebrews, Tuesdays at 7. And mine is everything St. Thomas Aquinas teaches about the virtues, Mondays at 7:30. Do I have time to mention the other couple real quickly?
0: Sure,
2: because I know these people are going to say, why didn't you mention my class?
1: Yeah, they're going to be mad at you. The same.

0: 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The BOGO means you buy one, you get another class at no charge, or you buy one and you can invite a friend into the class that you're taking. And Debbie doesn't know this, but I just found out today that there's a lady that's having her 2 cousins join her in Debbie's class. And so Debbie's class is starting to explode in popularity.
1: That is awesome. But you know, Jerry, what's so beautiful about the BOGO opportunity is we have found doing these classes that so many people say they wanted to bring their spouse or their adult child or a friend, and they didn't know how to do it. So now this promotion was made available, and it's really fun and is exciting. So you can share it with somebody and go through the experience. So if anybody's interested, just go to grnonline.com/academy and sign up for one of your favorite classes. And, you know, I don't think you'll regret it because it's really wonderful. But, we're just so glad Dave Palmer was able to join us because he's super busy in the North Texas area for Guadalupe Radio Network because they're going strong. And I'll tell you, Dave and Jerry, virtues, you know, we need that definitely in ministry, right? We got to practice the virtues. We got to walk the walk, talk the talk. We talk about, you know, trying to strive to be the highest and best and really live out your purpose and your passion. And virtues are all part of that. And it's important that we grasp it, and bring it into our spiritual life in a way that it becomes something enjoyable. And like Bishop Barron says, kind of an adventure, a challenge, not something like, oh, another virtue, right? Right, Jerry?
2: Yeah, right. Well, and real quickly, Dave, I just want to go back again to the second thing you sparked in my mind, and I think it could be very helpful for the Take-Two family to understand the virtue of longanimity. This is the first time I've heard of it, but I understand, if I'm not mistaken, this is, you know, waiting patiently for a desired outcome, even if it seems delayed. Now, if I have that wrong, please let me know, but the reason I say it could be important to the Take-Two family is we do, as you know, a couple of prayer shows every month, and people call in with intentions that they may have been praying for months or years or decades. And it's important, I think, and would be helpful for them to know there's a virtue that corresponds to that. Am I right about that?
0: Yeah, you know, I use the example. Yeah, you're absolutely right, Jerry. I used the example a moment ago about somebody waiting in the line at the post office and how you need patience for that. You don't need longanimity for that because, you know, in a worst case scenario, you're going to wait like an hour and a half or so. But yeah, I recently have found, I saw that the Odyssey movie. You know, the whole Odyssey, Homer's Odyssey that was put out. And, you know, Penelope, Ulysses' wife, waited for, what, 20 years for him to come back, right? Mm-hmm. She waited on the island, and she waited 20 years. That's longanimity, mm-hmm. you know, because she remained faithful. She had all those suitors who were trying to marry her. She remained faithful. She waited patiently. Or, you know, Jerry, I mean, look at you. I mean, you're going through seminary right now and a lot of classes. And I know seminary, depending on what kind of priest you're going to become, can be sometimes it can be 12, 14 years, right? Or it could be 7 years at a minimum. Yeah. That requires perseverance, longanimity, because the object is something good, right?
2: Yeah.
0: That you are having to wait for, because you're not going to become a priest overnight. You've got to go. Not I'm preaching to the choir here, but you know what I mean? Is that you? Sure. Yeah. You need that perseverance to kind of hang in there.
2: Yeah, you know, I hadn't really thought about applying that to my own situation, but you're absolutely right. Mm-hmm. You know, we have a saying here at Pope St. John, the 23rd National Seminary, the days are long, but the years are short. And that's true. We get a lot of long days, long classes, long study nights. But I'll tell you, I'm going into my next to last year and actually 7 months and some odd days away from diaconate ordination, please God, in April of next year. So it is coming into focus. So, yeah, you're right. That virtue really does apply to what I and the other men here are doing.
1: Mm-hmm. Mm-hmm. Yeah, and real quickly, Jerry, I think you're going to get a kick out of this because you brought up that virtue that's a tongue twister. Do some more of the 7-syllable words that are the virtues. I thought they were fascinating, Dave. So we have that. Say that again because I can't even pronounce it.
0: Oh, long and imminent.

0: Longanimity. Okay.
1: Longanimity.
2: Okay. Yeah.
0: Okay. Got it.
2: Now, so magnanimity is another one. Yeah.
0: This is so cool. Okay.
2: Okay. I love So if somebody said, Jerry, you are a magnanimous person. Do you know what that means? Let's say you are magnificent. magnificent is another one, and these both are going again fall under the cardinal virtue of fortitude. A magnanimous person is somebody who has been given great gifts and utilizes them and does great things with the great gifts that he or she has been given. Mm. And so not everybody is called to magnanimity, and this is where it takes some reflection inside. Some people are very, very gifted, and they are given these gifts. And if you are pusillanimous, that means you don't take advantage of the gifts that you have. Wow. And if you're presumptuous, that means you are assuming that you have gifts and talents or something that you don't possess. And so a magnificent person, that would be the opposite of meanness. Magnificence has to do with the use of money. We all know in Catholic radio of people who are magnificent. People are popping into my mind right now who have a lot of money and use it wisely for good things. Mm-hmm. These are magnificent people. It has to do with the proper use of money and also big expenditures. You know, big expenditures, that's a magnificent person.
0: Wow. Mm-hmm. These are impressive words. I'm giggling because you do realize, guys, that if we go around using these words, people are going to go, what religion are you part of?
2: You like the pusillanimity one,
1: yeah,
2: right?
1: Pusillanimity. Yeah. That's I don't want to be accused of that one.
0: Well, what is that? What is that?
2: Is when you. It's the classic example would be the gift that the parable of the talents in Scripture, given 10, 5, yeah, and 1, yeah, yeah. And the guy that was given 1 went and buried his. Okay, so he didn't even make use of the talents that he has. And we know this all the time. Some people are given great talents, and either through fear or cowardice or, you know, fear of rejection, they never fulfill their potential because they never live out the gifts that God has given them. And so that would be pusillanimity.
0: Oh, my goodness. We got a lot of work. We got a lot of work to do, guys. That's a lot. Do you have the whole list there, Jerry, of all those big tongue twisting virtues?
1: I don't think I have them all right here in front of me, but I'm learning a lot of them on the fly here today.
0: Yeah. So what's your favorite, Dave? I mean, obviously it all begins in the top is charity, but what's your favorite of learning? Like when you learned some of these things about St. Thomas Aquinas and what he unpacked for all of us, did you ever have that aha moment where you're like, oh my goodness, this is exactly what I was thinking or feeling, and now he's put it into words?
2: Yeah, I of course, obviously, my favorite are the theological virtues because they unite a person directly to God. And so it's kind of hard to, pick anything other than those. But there's virtues obedience, where, you know, obedience is where you train to actually like sacrifice your will for somebody else's will. The virtue of religion, which is a moral virtue where it's the right worship of God. You know, and that would fall under things like prayer and adoration and devotion, and and some of the opposites would be superstition. And so again, you have these things where the right worship of God would be religion, and then the wrong worship of God, there's a whole bunch of those as well. Idolatry would be another one as well. And I love humility, because that's kind of the obviously the opposite of pride. And it's hard to exercise virtues when you're not humble. You know, like even a magnanimous person should still be humble, even though they're doing great things. A magnificent person who has a lot of money and uses their money properly should still be humble. So humility is kind of like the foundational virtue.
1: Yeah, well, I was going to ask you a follow-up to that, and you just kind of touched upon it there, Dave. Humility, I mean, since it's the opposite of the kind of the original sin of Satan and the angels, you know, pride was their problem, you know. So isn't humility really one of the virtues that God really, loves in people as much or more than any other, just because it is so opposed to pride?
2: Yeah, humility and meekness. If somebody has a tendency to for outbursts and temper tantrums and things like that, you know, you need to be meek. But yeah, humility, I think, is very pleasing to God, because you think of, you know, most of the saints would have had great humility, because they're just, even though they're given great spiritual gifts, they're humble about it. And it's really a proper ordering. You can still be a great person, a magnificent person, a magnanimous person, be humble, but as long as you understand your littleness compared to the great God that we worship, as long as you understand that, and also your proper relationship with other people. And by the way, you know, we haven't talked a lot about justice. Mm-hmm. Justice is the biggest section in the Summa as far as the virtues go. Mm. It's huge. And the reason why is because it has to do with our relationship with other people. And every single moment of every single day, we're dealing with relationships with people, with God, with the created world. And so justice plays a huge, huge role. Mm. You know, it's officially, you know, giving to the other what they are due. And so justice is extremely important.
0: Mm. And that's why we have a whole show that's dedicated to all about relationships. That's exactly why we put it on the calendar, and it's very popular. But I know, Jerry, you're going to share with us all about Our Lady of Sorrows.
1: Well, I did. You know, the month of September is devoted to Our Lady of Sorrows, and it commemorates the profound union of heart that existed between Mary and Jesus, the mother of the Redeemer and the Savior, through which she experienced many interior sorrows as a consequence of his mission, but particularly during his passion and death. This was prophesied by Simeon, "A sword shall pierce your heart." So we ask Mary to pray for us so that we can unite ourselves to her in her sorrow, in the hope that we'll one day share also in the joy of her the triumph of her son. 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And you can also strengthen your connection to Mary, our Blessed Mother, mm-hmm. with rosaries, statues, bracelets, holy cards, prayer booklets, and more, available at EWTNRC.com. Let's give Our Lady of Sorrows the proper veneration and love that she deserves.
0: Beautiful. Dave, so as we wrap this beautiful Labor Day broadcast on St. Thomas Aquinas and the life of virtue, does St. Thomas Aquinas go into the virtues that surround things like sorrow and sadness and loss and, you know, suffering? Does he go into that?
2: Oh, yeah. Yeah, that would, you know, like patience would be the one that would be the antidote, or the virtue related to sorrow and things like that. And mm-hmm. I'm trying to think of the other ones, you know, where somebody is sad, you know, sadness is more of a passion. So the opposite of that would be, you know, joy, which is more of like a fruit or a passion. So, you know, that's the thing. We haven't really talked about the passions, but those are the things that, you know, the passions can get out of control sometimes. And so we need the various temperance, for example. I love the virtue of temperance. If I may just give a quick little example, because this kind of has to do with that, the whole deal with the passions, is people think of temperance as being like, okay, I'm not going to eat too many slices of pizza, or not going to have that fourth brownie, or or too much drinking. But temperance also moderates your fear. Like let's say you're in a room and like a cockroach comes into the room, or a wasp, or like some of that. Some people will like absolutely freak out, you know, like they overreact to things that they perceive to be evil. Temperance actually helps moderate reactions. You know, where you apply reason to a situation. I always find it funny when something like that, like let's say a mouse comes into your room, and some people are like flying out of the room. It's like, mm-hmm. what's this little mouse going to do? I mean, what's it possibly going to do to harm you? And so temperance also can control those kind of passions as well. Not only the things that we're attracted to, but even the things that we're not attracted to. It applies right reason to all these situations.
1: Well, Dave, real quickly here, we only have a couple minutes, unfortunately, because I'm sure Debbie and I could both go on with this conversation with you for a long time. But yep. We know from Scripture, I think it's the book of Hebrews, Jesus was like us in all things but sin. So do we say Jesus had the virtues? Did we say he had all of them? Do we say he had them in, you know, the perfection of all the virtues? How would this all apply to Jesus?
2: Well, yeah, Jesus, and interesting in the Summa, Jesus is introduced in the very last part, and the reason being is that he is the perfection of course, humanity. He's a divine person. He's the Son of God. So he has all of the virtues at his disposal, but interestingly, he doesn't need two of them. He doesn't need faith, and he doesn't need hope. Mm. And the reason being is that from the moment of his conception, Jesus was experiencing the beatific vision. He literally was walking around experiencing heaven because he, of course, had the union, the hypostatic union of the divinity and humanity together in that single person. And so faith is, you know, is what is not seen. And hope is what is hoped for, or which you desire. Well, Jesus didn't. He saw God his entire life. He was God, and he didn't have to desire beatitude. He was living beatitude. So, Jesus, just like the saints in heaven, are in the same boat. They don't need faith and hope. They rest in charity.
1: Nice. Very
0: wow.
1: Nice.
0: Well, Dave, we are so grateful that you made time for us in your busy schedule to share with us these virtues and to get us thinking in that direction. I think it's just huge. I love expanding our understanding of things so that we can have the most beautiful, confident spiritual life and know that it's an experience that we should keep working towards, striving for, not just feel like, okay, we've got it. We've got our relationship with Jesus. We don't have to do anything else. The virtues are so powerful. So thank you, Dave. And I hope so many people take advantage of the BOGO, buy one, get one, buy one, give one, buy one, give one to the scholarship fund. We have there's a scholarship for people who can't afford to go to the classes. You can gift them the ability to go to one of the classes. I hope everybody takes advantage of it at grnonline.com/academy. And Jerry, I know you're going to join me in thanking Dave in just a moment, but I just want to say I hope Dave can come back again to take two, and maybe we can unpack these like in great detail. What do you say, Jer?
1: I'd love to have you back, Dave, anytime. 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
2: Thank you, Jerry. Thank you, Debbie.
1: Yeah. All right. Well, it's been a pre-recorded broadcast today. 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I am Jerry Escher for Debbie Giorgiani, along with our producer, Michael McCall, who put all of us together here for this broadcast. Thanking you, the Take Two family, praying you are now enjoying a beautiful Labor Day. Keep us in your prayers. You were always in ours. God bless.
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9: 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Amen.
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16: This is Father Ignatius John Schweitzer. In the name of the Father, and of the Son, and of the Holy Spirit, amen. Lord, the culture of death assaults us daily. Renew our culture. Transform it into a culture of life. Bring abortion to an end. Make us people who love one another. God of all life, open our hearts to reverence human life, the infinite dignity of the human person, your very image and likeness in this world. Open our eyes to catch a glimpse of you in the human person. Lord, deliver us from evil. And we find this deliverance, this redemption, this freedom in the Lord Jesus and the abundant life He has come to give us, the abundant life that He Himself is for us. In the name of the Father, and of the Son, and of the Holy Spirit, amen.
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18: 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Now, here's your host, Johnette Williams.
19: Well, good morning, everyone, and welcome to Women of Grace Live. I am Johnette Williams, very happy to be with you today. Always excited to spend this time with you Monday through Friday as we talk about issues of importance to your life and your faith. Indeed, indeed, indeed. We often ask you to give us a call so that we can take your questions, but today we're not going to do that. It's Monthly Marriage Monday, and today, of course, is a holiday. And so we're not in the studio, but we have been in the studio just so that we can spend this time with you today. I hope you have a blessed and holy day in the midst of this day, and I pray that you have some really great time with your family. Family time is so very, very important, and we live in such a very busy world that sometimes we relegate family time to maybe the last couple of items on our to-do list, and it really should always rise right to the top. So I'm hoping that you're spending this day with family, with friends, that you're really enjoying it. But I am happy that you're spending a little part of it with us as well. So you are listening to Women of Grace Live. I am Johnette Williams, and we are with you Monday through Friday at the same time on this same station. We love discussing issues of importance to your life and faith. And on the first Monday of the month, Jack Williams, my husband, is in studio with me, and we have a great time together, but we really talk about issues pertinent to marriage and family life. So it just seems like the whole theme has been set up for us. Hi, honey.
20: Hi, how are you?
19: I'm dandy. How are you doing?
20: Yeah, I know it's Monthly Marriage Monday, but you said something just now that is, you know, really interesting. You gave an example, without citing that it was an example, of one of the many profanations of the English language that have transpired culturally over time. Holy day, holiday. Where does the word holiday come from?
19: Holy day.
20: Holy day.
19: Yeah.
20: We don't think that. Most people don't think that.
19: Oh, no. But it is a holy day.
20: It is.
19: Because really and truly every day is holy because it's the day the Lord has made.
20: But it's, you know, we need to reclaim the language.
19: So can I interpret that you thought that was a good thing, though?
20: Yeah, absolutely.
19: Oh, yay. I'm so happy about that. That's very good. Well, I like it. Thank you.
20: That makes me feel bad that you thought I was going to criticize you.
19: Oh, well, you see, friends, how it goes here on Monthly Marriage Monday. We never really know what's going to happen here. But that is interesting, what you just said there, because I think I think that we can go with this for a minute or
20: this
19: two.
20: This is what is known in the industry as a make good.
19: No. But it does bring something to mind. It does bring something to mind about married life that sometimes, and this is an example, sometimes we misinterpret what is being said, and sometimes then we are ready to react to our misinterpretation rather than to the reality of what is happening.
20: Well, you know where that's really prevalent?
19: Where?
20: Text messaging.
19: Oh, yes. Yeah. That I think that text messaging
20: email
19: is
20: to a smaller degree, but text messaging.
19: Other than
20: horrible.
19: Hey Jack, would you pick
20: it's
19: up some bananas?
20: It's a scourge to relationships of any kind.
19: It's true. I mean, I think text messaging has its place, like would you please stop at the store and pick up some bananas and some half and half and some
20: that's
19: English
20: just
19: muffins.
20: That's just
19: my breakfast.
20: That's just a perpetual text message in our house.
19: It's
20: just set to show up on my phone every so often. It's like a calendar reminder.
19: Well, here's a little bit of too much information for you, friends. You know, every morning I have an English muffin slathered in butter. And I like to slice bananas on top of it. And I have my coffee with half and half in it. And that's breakfast. And gee whiz, when those bananas run out, I don't like it. And if I'm going to really treat myself, on top of all of that delicious butter, I put peanut butter and then bananas. And sometimes I'm just a little bananas myself. And maybe this is an example of that. But you are right. I think that text messaging is a bane to relationships outside of communicating, important information that has to do with practicalities of life. But when we start to use it as a means to communicate about deep issues, it's a problem.
20: Yeah. Speaking of text messages, keeping it real here, getting down to the real nitty-gritty of married life, did you see your text messages before you came into the studio?
19: I did not.
20: Oh, you're going to be excited.
19: Am I really?
20: You are.
19: Should I look now?
20: We'll discuss it during the break.
19: Ooh.
20: And then you might want to talk about it on the other side, but we'll see.
19: Okay.
20: But yeah. Oh, you're going to be stoked.
19: Really stoked.
20: You've had a great day so far. You talked to some people that you love that you haven't talked to in a while, and you've had a phenomenal day, and this is
19: over the top good.
20: All of that to the nth degree.
19: Oh, my goodness. Well, that's great. You're going to have a really great rest of the day, too. But I'm not going to tell you about that right now.
20: Okay.
19: You're just going to know it as it unfolds for you.
20: You have set everything up at the radio conference already.
19: No.
20: Vanessa is looking expectantly like, please let that be true.
19: No. But, you know, by the time everybody's listening to this program that we're pre-recording,
20: the radio conference will be over.
19: And, you know, I don't know how it is for all of you out there, but sometimes when I'm looking at something that I know is going to be really intense and is going to take a lot of energy, I'll say to myself, okay, in 24 hours, it's going to be a new day. In 48 hours, This is all going to be in the past. Next week, this will have been last week. I think it helps to put it into that framework. I don't even know what to say, but I do know that we've got some really important topics to talk about when we come back from the break. And I can't wait to get to the break, friends, because I want to look at my text messages and see what I'm going to be so stoked about.
20: I'm telling you.
19: I know. I know. Well, what are you going to do with us? You know, sometimes we just don't grow up.
20: Yeah.
19: You know, we just don't grow up. So all of that being said, friends, you are listening to Women of Grace Live. I am Janet Williams, encouraging you to get out to our website, womenofgrace.com. We have all kinds of events coming up. We really do. And I want you to join some of these events. I do. I'd say all of them, but I know that's not possible. Pick the one that most suits you. We've got all kinds of online studies coming up, in-person studies coming up. You can find out all about that if you go to our website, womenofgrace.com, and click on study information. In addition to that, you know, our Benedicta Institute for Women is underway at this point in time with our fall online course, but we've got another fall online course that's going to be coming up following this one that I know you're going to be so thrilled about. So you want to check that out. If you don't know what our Benedicta Institute is about, going out there and clicking on the tab that says Benedicta Institute, you can read about it. It'll take you to a landing page that explains the whole program to you. So I'm encouraging you to get out there to our website, womenofgrace.com. You hear that music, we are going to a break. We're going to be right back, and I'm going to be really stoked on the other side of this break, so stay with us.
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21: Here's a pro-choice argument that always makes me cringe. A fetus or embryo is not alive, it's just a clump of cells, and nobody really knows when life begins. What's your answer to that?
22: Sure. Whether or not something is alive is not a matter of philosophy or religion or politics or personal introspection. What is alive or living is a purely scientific question that science has fully settled, and it's spelled out in nearly every embryology and biology textbook used in just about every medical school the world over. There's overwhelming scientific consensus that from the moment of conception, an embryo fulfills all 8 criteria of biological life.
21: That's right. Criteria like the capacity for growth and metabolism, being responsive to stimuli, reproductive capacity, and homeostasis. So why don't we stick to the most basic scientific facts in this debate? Life begins at conception.
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25: 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Saint Corbinian was a missionary bishop whose courage and trust in God helped lay the foundation for the church in Bavaria. Born around 670 in modern-day France, Corbinian lived for many years as a hermit. His holiness drew people seeking his guidance. Feeling called to share the faith, he traveled to Rome, where Pope Gregory II encouraged him to preach the gospel in Bavaria. There he preached, baptized converts, and established Christian communities. According to legend, when a bear killed his pack horse, Corbinian commanded the bear to carry his supplies to Rome, earning the title Bear Tamer. He later became the first bishop of Freising. St. Corbinian died around 730 and is remembered as a courageous shepherd who brought the light of Christ to new lands. May the life of St. Corbinian inspire you to grow closer to Christ today. St. Corbinian, pray for us. To sign up for the Daily Saint emails, please visit EWTN.com/Daily Saint.
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19: Welcome back, friends. You're listening to Women of Grace Live. I am Janet Williams. So very happy to be with you today. It is a monthly marriage Monday here, and so my husband, Jack Williams, is in studio with me. If you heard the first part of the program here, then you know that he told... Yes, I am. He told me that I was going to be really stoked, and I am really stoked. So, you know, since you already knew that I was being set up to be stoked, I'll tell you what I'm stoked about. So some of you might remember that a few weeks back,
20: On Monthly Marriage Monday last month.
19: Yeah, on Monthly Marriage Monday last month, as a matter of fact. So it was a month ago. Our granddaughter, Julia Benkovic, was with us, and she is in her third year at Ave Maria University there, outside of Naples, Florida, in Ave Maria, Florida. And so while she was here being grandma, we went shopping, of course. And so I was helping her select some items and taking care of making sure that she was going to have a few new things to take back to school with her. And we ordered a pair of slacks for her. They didn't have them in her size in the store. So we ordered them, and they were supposed to arrive, like, you know, in pretty quick order. Yes.
20: 3.5 weeks ago from the day of this taping of this show.
19: Oh, really? Okay, so they should have arrived 3.5 weeks ago from the taping of this show.
20: According to the tracking from the shipper.
19: That's right. But they never showed up. And so, you know, Jack actually became Sherlock Holmes or Columbo, whichever of the two you prefer, and tracked this all down. I mean, he was calling the store. He was calling the corporate offices. I couldn't get over it, how involved and invested he got in trying to find this package.
20: It's directly proportionate to the degree to which I was tired of hearing about it from you and Thea.
19: Well, that's probably true. Thea being Julia's mother, my daughter.
20: That was a big motivator.
19: Because we were on the phone about this thing. It was driving me crazy. Anyway, Jack decided he was going to solve it. I didn't know he was going to solve it. But anyway, how it ended up was that they told him that, you know, yeah, it should have been delivered. It says that it was shipped. It never arrived. We can see that. So we're going to refund your money. So they refunded the money. It went back on my credit card. And today, I guess somewhere before...
20: Well, tell them what the text message was.
19: Well, the text message was a picture taken by my daughter, Thea, that says, "This is the most abused package I've ever seen, and it is the package with the slacks in it that finally did arrive."
20: And so, it looks like the suitcase from a Bing Crosby movie. It has so many labels on it.
19: It's true, but it did arrive, and that's the good thing. So now I've got to contact the store and tell them that it finally did arrive and to recharge my charge card. But at any rate, all of that being said, I really am stoked. And I'm stoked for my granddaughter because she really wanted these slacks, so I'm really happy about it. Anyway, so that's what it was about. But here on Monthly Marriage Monday, we generally talk about marriage, and oftentimes you just hear more information than you want to hear about our personal lives. This might be an example of that. But we do have some questions that cropped up. And also, you know, probably about a week or so ago, I received a telephone call, and this telephone call came from a first-time caller who, you know, providentially how God works. She had never found our station before. She was driving and flipping through stations and found this, you know, our station. I happened to be on the air. She heard generally what our program is about, and she called in with the horns of a dilemma that she is on. And this is the horns of the dilemma, and I did respond to her at length, really. But I thought it would be interesting to get, Jack, your perspective on it. And you didn't hear the show, from what I understand.
20: No.
19: So you don't know what my response was. So we'll get a guy's perspective. So I'm going to set it up for you, friends. Basically, this was the question that she asked us, and she was quite concerned about it. And she prefaced this by saying that she had lately been feeling this call of the Lord to get reinvolved in the faith. She had been raised Catholic, had fallen away. She is divorced. She is living with a gentleman. He is divorced. They have two children. They're living as man and wife, though they're not man and wife. And this has been going on for a while, a long while. I got the sense that it had been years, though I didn't ask her exactly how long it had been. And she said that anytime that she wants to bring this, she's brought this up because she's beginning to feel that she wants to go back to the church, and she's recognizing that this is not healthy and this is wrong. And she brings it up. He kind of talks about the fact that obviously neither one of them is a virgin since they both have children. So what's the big deal? And so her question was, how do I slam on the brakes of sexual immorality after so long? And shared that she was having a spiritual awakening right now. So I answered the question, and they want to get married, but there's complications there, not just with the two boys, but apparently there's something about the relationship that is keeping the boys from them. That's the way that I understood what she was saying. So I don't know what that is exactly, but that's the scenario, Jack. What would you say?
20: Well, I'm going to give you the Anthony Bankovic answer.
19: Oh, okay. This is my late husband, Anthony Bankovic. Through Jack? I don't know. I hope not.
20: No, it's not Wacky Wednesday.
19: True enough.
20: So, one of the things that Anthony used to tell the kids all the time is that sometimes the consequences of our actions last a really long time.
19: Mm-hmm. He said that over and over again.
20: And this is one of those situations where, right, I think of St. Augustine. Right is right, even if nobody's doing it, and wrong is wrong, even if everybody's doing it.
19: Mm-hmm.
20: So the truth is the truth, and nothing is going to change that.
19: Yes.
20: Nothing that this fair lady can do is going to change that. The truth is the truth. She's going to have to choose whether she accepts that and walks in that, or whether she rejects that and continues on the path that she is. And clearly, one of those choices is a lot harder than the other one.
19: Mm-hmm.
20: But the only thing I would say in by way of encouragement would be that the truth and God's plan for you is always, every single time without fail, in the long run, better for you. And better for everybody involved, including these children, including this gentleman, including everybody.
19: Yes.
20: To turn your back on the truth always has consequences, and the consequences only increase exponentially the longer you refuse to acknowledge what the truth of a situation is. And the fact of the matter is, you're playing house as a married couple, and you're not married.
19: Yeah.
20: So at this point, you've just got to, you've got to give your head a shake, take a deep breath, stand up tall. There's another saying that Anthony used to use that I'll spare our listeners right now, and walk in the truth.
19: Yep.
20: And let the chips fall where they may, and they may not fall somewhere you like today or tomorrow, but I promise you, somewhere down the road, the wisdom of it is going to liberate you beyond what you could ever imagine.
19: Yeah, and basically that's what I told her. My advice was that, and it did not come out exactly the way that I'll phrase it now. I'll put it into a chronological order that I didn't use at that time. But I recommended at the end of the conversation that the first thing she wants to do is to get to confession as quick and fast as she possibly could. And the second thing that she needed to do was immediately to stop sleeping with this man. He probably isn't going to be happy about that, but she needed to do that. And because I said, otherwise, the near occasion of sin is there, and we fall victim to what our predominant faults are. So there is that. And I said, and then what you want to do after you put the brakes on that is you want to begin to look for another place to live. You want to get out of the house, because even being in the house is going to be a near occasion of sin. But the immediate that she can do is obviously get to the sacrament, begin to walk in the right way, get out of that bed, and eventually get out of the house, making him understand that she loves him, of course. But also, she also spoke to the fact, and there was a lot that I thought was very lovely, and it was obvious to me that the Lord was at work within her, that she really, even though she was in this state of mortal sin, that the prompting of the Holy Spirit was urging her on, because she said beautiful things. You know, first she said she's experiencing this desire to go back to the church, that she recognizes that this is wrong. And then she talked about the fact that she realizes that this is not a healthy example for the children. You know, that this she doesn't want these two fellows, and she didn't say how old they were, and I didn't ask. She knew that they had a responsibility and a duty to portray what it was that they wanted to live, which was a good life. So that's what I said to her, and I think, you know, hopefully she's going to follow that advice, which is basically the same advice as you're giving.
20: Well, and she's, I'll tell you what she'll find out. If she has the courage to do this, mm-hmm. you know, in love, respectfully, if she has the courage to do this, she's going to find out in really short order whether this man is worthy of her.
19: Well, that's true. That's absolutely true. Yeah. I did also share with her that if you truly love somebody, you know, Thomas Aquinas tells us to truly love somebody is to will the best for them. And what is the best? The best is their salvation. So ultimately, we are to will the salvation of another. So we don't want to be the provocation for sin in their lives, and we don't want to in some way have them be the provocation for sin in our lives. And they shouldn't want that either if they truly love us. So anyway, there you have it. Well, thank you for that advice, that counsel that you gave. And I just have a feeling that there are individuals listening right now. The situation, though the details might be different, applies in a general sense to them as well.
20: I mean, societal statistics would tell us that that's exactly true. Right. You know, and this is an overarching principle that is true in everything. But I want to give people some encouragement, because these principles are true. They really can't be challenged. They really can't be argued with intelligently, because they are the absolute truth. All right. But the fact that they're true, good, and beautiful does not make it any easier to walk in them when the arrow is pointed at you. Yeah. These are the truth is so easy to acknowledge. Like when you're watching a television program and someone is on the horns of a dilemma, twice in one show. That's a good reference, right? Twice in one show. Someone is in that situation and the right choice is obvious to everybody who's watching the program. But if you find yourself in that same situation in your life, it's a whole different kettle of fish.
19: Yep, absolutely, absolutely. Well, there you have it, friends, from the mouth of Jack Williams to your ears, and hopefully, a word of encouragement to all of us who are seeking to live the abundant life of our Lord Jesus Christ and to share it with others.
20: Hey, listen, you know, I know it's Monthly Marriage Monday.
19: Yep.
20: And I know that this is airing 10 days after we recorded it.
19: Yes.
20: But friend of the program, someone that regular listeners will all be familiar with, our old buddy Gil.
19: Oh, yeah.
20: Who actually called the program today.
19: Yeah.
20: Earlier today, was having a hard time, having a lot of pain with his eyes today in particular. And he called our call screener, Matt Kubensky, this afternoon to let us know that his mom had been admitted to the hospital and his sister said that she was having some heart issues. So Gil asked for us to pray. So I think we should pray for Gil before we go to the break here at the bottom of the hour, and pray for Gil's mom and for Gil's sister in this particular time. And these prayers will be efficacious now. And we would pray that these intentions would go toward whatever his needs are at the time of the airing of this program.
19: Well, and you know, if I can, this is a teachable moment, and I'd like to state this. You know, prayers are outside of time and space. So even if we pray for someone after the fact, God takes that prayer, he being outside of time and space, and applies it to the time that it was needed. And so that's a very good thing. So why don't you lead us in prayer?
20: Go ahead. I'll let you.
19: Okay.
20: His request was for you.
19: All right. So we pray in the name of the Father and of the Son and of the Holy Spirit. Amen.
20: Amen.
19: Well, Father God, we come before you in this moment and we lift up to you Gil's mom. Father God, you know how beautiful Gil and his mother's relationship is and how very much he loves her. We would just ask, Father God, that as she faces this moment in time where she is suffering from some malady, that through the wisdom and the guidance and the counsel of the Holy Spirit, her doctors would be able to ascertain what the problem is and would be able to provide the right kind of treatment that will aid her. Now, Father, we know We know this. We know that you are the ultimate healer, that all of that healing by way of the Trinitarian life comes to us through the Holy Spirit. And so even though the doctors do all that they can, we know that you can take it to the next level. And so I'm asking that there would be a complete and total healing for Gil's mother. I'm asking that you would bring consolation to Gil, consolation to his sister. I'm asking that in the midst of this entire situation and circumstance, the presence of your Holy Spirit would be so strong that hope would be just welling up within Gil, welling up within his sister, and welling up within his mother as well. I'm asking, too, that you, Blessed Mother, would be very, very present there. You know, Blessed Mother, that Gil and his mother have recently, in the last year or half or so, have come into a deeper love and acknowledgement of who you are. And so I'm asking that you would take them, and you would take Gil's sister as well, into your most immaculate heart, and that through your maternal beatitude and intercession, they would experience the comfort and consolation that comes by your maternal benefaction. And so it is, Father, that we offer this prayer to you in the name of your Son, our Lord Jesus Christ, by the merits of his cross, through the power of the Holy Spirit, and with the maternal beatitude and intercession of our Lady. Amen.
20: We hope this is a happy sheep day for Gil.
19: Yes, happy sheep day, he always says. Yeah. he's quite a remarkable man. And many of you that are regular listeners to Women of Grace know that Gil calls in regularly. He might call other programs as well. I'm not really sure. But he is very faithful in calling our program. He is blind, but knows Scripture.
20: Has he memorized the entire—
19: I would venture to believe
20: the New Testament, at least, I think.
19: Yeah. But he'll dip into the Old Testament too. He has memorized sacred scripture. I think that he has probably memorized the majority of it, if not all of it. And he can pull passages out. And I complimented him the other day on the air when he called in, because he says, I've got three passages, he said, that I think work together very well. And he shared them with us. And if I can recollect them, it was Jeremiah 29:11, which he commented was one of my favorite ones, Philippians 1:6, and Ephesians 2:10. And he spoke about those. And then I commented on them, but I said, not only do you know scripture, but you're like a walking concordance. You can hook these passages together thematically in presenting a whole teaching on a given topic area. So he's quite remarkable. And we love Gil.
20: Gil's a cross-referencer is what he is.
19: he's great. And I just got to tell you this. I love all of you. I love all of you, my callers. I pray for you all of the time. 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So we generally invite you at this moment to give us a call here. But this is a pre-recorded show. We've got some more questions to get to on this monthly Marriage Monday edition of Women of Grace Live with my husband, Jack Williams. Stay with us.
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19: Welcome back, friends. You're listening to Women of Grace Live. I'm Johnette Williams. Very happy to be with you on this Labor Day. I hope that you are not laboring on Labor Day. I hope that you are resting and relaxing. But resting and relaxing doesn't mean that we stop praying, right? So we don't rest and relax from our relationship with the Lord ever. So make sure that you carve out some time in this very busy day, many of you having picnics and enjoying life, that you spend some time with our Lord. I do want to remind you that this is a pre-recorded show, so we are not accepting any phone calls today, nor are we out there on social media, but we are addressing some questions that have come in. Jack Williams, my husband, is with me here.
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20: Why don't you give them the listener comment line, so if they want to call in for a future Monthly Marriage Monday show with a question about their marriage, they can do so.
19: I can do that, and that's a good suggestion. So we've got a listener comment line that's available to you 24/7. 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So let me give you that number, toll-free for you. Well, it's not toll-free for you, is it? 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
20: And for a lot of people, it is toll free.
19: Yeah, it's true.
20: This day and age.
19: Yeah. In this day and age, it mostly is toll free. It's true. But another way in which you can get messages to us is by emailing me. I love to get your emails. womenofgrace@ewtn.com. That's Women of Grace, all one word, plural on the women, womenofgrace@ewtn.com is the email address for you to use. And we'll address those questions.
20: And Vanessa will spring into action.
19: Oh.
20: And get those emails ready for the program, because you walk in some days and she's at her desk and she has her fingers intertwined behind her head. She has her feet up on her desk and she's just waiting for an email to come in. And when you hear that little bing when the email comes in, then she springs into action and gets that email ready for the show.
19: I don't know. I cannot imagine Vanessa sitting with her hands intertwined behind her head and her feet up on her desk. It just doesn't go with the girl, I'm just saying. Maybe at home she does that, but not at work. All of that being said.
20: But I have one of those emails.
19: Well, yes, you do. I was going to say, we do want to hear from you in all of those different ways, and you've got an email for us right now.
20: I do. It's from Ed, and he says, I'm engaged to a young woman from a more traditional country, and her father does not like me. In his country, my career doesn't exist, so he doesn't respect what I do. My fiance and I have very prayerfully discerned marriage, but every few weeks, it seems her father says something to her, and she becomes distant from me for a little bit. She's the woman I love, and we are choosing to give ourselves to each other and spend the rest of our lives together, but I don't think either of us should have to deal with that kind of negativity and the effect that it has on her. What do I do? I know she's giving up so much to be here and marry me, so I don't want to ask much more of her, but we can't deal with this every few weeks. Any tips on how to either stop his comments or help us not let it be such an obstacle? Thanks so much.
19: Wow. Okay. This is a difficult situation. And if you were on the air, I would ask you a few questions. I would ask you what country she's from and what your career is. I mean, we live in such a global world today that in most cases, there are not many careers that don't exist in every country. So you must be in a very unique position there. And it's understandable if her father does not know anything about your career field and that he might have some concerns about your ability to provide for her. But that leads me to another another question. And the other question that I have is, if it's a very traditional country, it's unique that she would be out of that country. And I wonder if it was you that brought her here, and if she is a working woman, because that seems like that would be inconsistent with the scenario that you're outlining there. But to the point of the relationship issue, obviously this young woman is of age, as she is separated from her family. That might also be the cause of this. Her father might be looking at you thinking that you're the cause that's keeping her away from the family, in which case that is something that is not going to be able to be overcome. I think that what you have to do is to show respect to the father. I think that that's the most important thing that you can do to appease him. And really and truly, you should do that because she is the father of the woman that you want to marry. Obviously, you cannot make him like you, but you can, through your regard for him, lessen the reasons why he might not like you. I think that encouraging her, you know, to cut off relations with him, if that's what you are suggesting there when you say we can't go through this every couple of weeks, I don't think that that's going to play well or be helpful in the long run. You know, parents are very funny individuals, and they have very, very specific ideas about what

0: That's unfortunately how many people date. That's unfortunately how many people understand marriage as a consumer relationship. But marriage is a covenant. And in a covenant, the relationship is more important than my needs. In a covenant, I adjust to the other. So perhaps the strangest illustration of what a covenant is, but perhaps the most powerful, the most strong word picture to understand a covenant comes in Genesis 15, when God enters into a covenant with Abraham, and he has him do something, which sounds really strange to us because we don't do these things anymore. But everybody back then in ancient times understood that this is how you enter into a covenant. God tells Abraham, go get a bunch of animals, take them and cut them in half. Put half the animals on this side and half the animals on this side and create an aisle, just like this one, between the two of them. And then what happens when you enter into a covenant, the one person who's making a pledge to the other walks through the pieces of the animals that have been cut in half and says, I will be faithful to you. And if I'm not, then what's happened to these animals, may it happen to me. That's a covenant. That's far more than a promise. Some of us who are dating would do well to keep that in mind. If I'm not willing to say that about the person that I'm dating, I probably shouldn't be dating them. Now, obviously, to enter into marriage that's going to be fruitful and that's going to work, both people have to be willing to enter into that. Otherwise, you're going to get an abusive relationship. But if both people understand what it is to enter into a covenant and they do so in that fashion, then a host of things happen, two of which, to me anyway, seem particularly striking. One of them is, I finally have the freedom to be me. Most of us spend our whole lives with masks up. We don't want to let other people know who we really are. But one of the graces of marriage is supposed to be, I can finally let the mask down. I can stop performing. I can stop acting. I can stop projecting my ideal self, and I can just be me, the real me. And the gift of marriage is the other person loves not the ideal me, the real me, which is extraordinary, quite frankly. The other thing that happens if two people enter into a covenant in this fashion is I get freedom from what we might call the tyranny of feelings, which is really important because feelings come and go. In a couple of months, he's going to be ordained to the priesthood. I will guarantee you, from my experience, that on the day of his ordination, when he's lying on the floor and we're praying the litany of the saints over him, asking God to pour out the gift of his Holy Spirit to conform him to the heart of Jesus, the Good Shepherd, and the High Priest, he's going to have an experience inside of him that's going to be very analogous to the experience that those of you who are married had on the day that you were married. It's going to be quasi-romantic. He's going to think, mistakenly, that the feelings he has at that moment will never leave. They will leave. I promise you. If I acted on feelings alone, this would have been gone years ago. And those of you who are married know the same. We often say about the person that we're married to, I just don't love him anymore, or I don't love her anymore, which means what? It means I don't feel love. So what? Because love is not a feeling. Second word, sign. The essence of a sacrament is to be a sign. What's the sign in marriage? Not the ring. The sign in marriage is the love of husband and wife. Hold on to this because this is extraordinary for those of you who are married. What's it point to? It points to him and to his love. But remember, it's a special kind of sign. It's the kind of sign that causes to happen what it signifies. Meaning what? Meaning you somehow, John, cause to happen for Mary his love made tangible to her. You're entrusted with the task and equipped with the grace so as to help her day in and day out by your life, by the way you live, by your words, by your actions, by what you say, by what you don't say, to help her get a glimpse of him. That's the task of marriage, to make God present. His compassion, his kindness, his mercy, his generosity, his love, his goodness. That's an extraordinary task. Which brings us to the third word, power, because quite frankly, you can't do that. There's no way on your own you can do that. No more than I or he, when he's ordained, could possibly make present the love of Jesus on our own. I'm not that strong. Nor is he, nor are you. We need help. And so remember, the sacraments are signs which cause to happen what they signify. They give grace. What's grace? Grace is power. That's why this is such good news and so encouraging and comforting for those of you who are married, especially for those of you who are experiencing struggles or trials. Why is it good news? Because the gospel isn't about rolling up your sleeves and trying harder. The gospel is about tapping into God's power and his grace. The reason why it's so important to get married in church is not so that we can get a check so we can pay our bills. The reason why it's so important to get married at church is because of the blessing which is bestowed upon a husband and a wife on the day of their marriage, a blessing which is analogous to the blessing which a priest gives to bread and wine when he extends his hands over bread and wine. When a validly ordained minister extends his hands over bread and wine in the context of the liturgy, they change. They look the same, they taste the same, but they're not the same. They become, by the power of the Holy Spirit, the body, blood, soul, and divinity of Jesus. When a man and a woman are married in a church and a priest or a deacon extends his hands over them, they change. If you're married and you were married in a ceremony that was blessed by a priest or a deacon, you are not the same. You have access to power, which means you can go to the Lord and say, Lord, you promised us that there would be help to love like that, and we need it today. So help. That's great news. Mindful of that, I wonder if I could have all of you who are married, if you'd please stand. And I wonder if I could have Deacon Chris come up with me so that we can just ask the Lord's blessing once again upon you in thanksgiving for the vocation which he's called you to, which, by the way, was an arranged marriage. Those of you who are married are all in arranged marriages. Because Jesus says, what God has joined, man must not divide. So he has arranged for you to come into each other's orbits because he has a plan for you. The plan is first and foremost to make his love tangible and present to each other, then to your children if you have them, and then to all the rest of us who ever know you. So we're going to ask the Lord's renewal upon you right now. Gracious and merciful Father, we thank you for the great gift of these, your sons and daughters, whom you have called to the sacrament of marriage. Encourage and inspire them this morning. Help them to know the noble task which you've entrusted to them. Give them comfort, especially to know that your power lies within them, that your grace is available to them, the grace to love heroically and nobly, the grace to forgive and to ask for forgiveness, the grace to love as Jesus loves by laying down their lives for each other, and in so doing, to find the fulfillment that you've made them and all of us for. Father, we thank you for these, our brothers and sisters. We ask that you continue to protect them from all the attacks of the evil one. Help them to be for each other and for all of us a concrete, visible, tangible sign of your extraordinary love. All this we ask through Christ our Lord. Amen.
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6: O God, creator of the universe, who extends your paternal concern over every creature and guides the events of history to the goal of salvation, we acknowledge your fatherly love when you break the resistance of mankind, and in a world torn by strife and discord, you make us ready for reconciliation. Renew for us the wonders of your mercy. Send forth your Spirit, that he may work in the intimacy of hearts, that enemies may begin to dialogue, that adversaries may shake hands, and peoples may encounter one another in harmony. May all commit themselves to the sincere search for true peace, which will extinguish all arguments, for charity, which overcomes hatred, for pardon, which disarms revenge. Amen.
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13: Turn over the pages of sacred scripture. What do you find? You find a record of men to whom God has spoken. And you'll also find a record of men who listened to him. In other words, scripture is fulfilled in concrete, living dialogues. Now, men do not always want that dialogue with God. At one time, they desire it. At another time, they fear it. Adam was afraid when God called him in the garden. Cain was afraid when God spoke to him. Moses was afraid before the burning bush. When you and I have a dialogue with God, what makes it up? One thing that makes it up is, first of all, a consciousness of our own sin. And the other is the voice of God urging us to confess it, to seek his mercy.
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20: Is prayer powerful? St. Alphonsus Liguori put it this way, he who prays will be saved. He who does not pray, well, you get the point. Prayer can bring us salvation. It's the means of putting us into communion with God, and God can do all things. The more our will lines up with the will of God, the more powerful our prayers, and the simpler they become ultimately, be it done to me, Lord, according to thy word. That's the prayer God will always answer.
0: Hello, this is Father Thomas Morrow. In the name of the Father, and of the Son, and of the Holy Spirit, amen. Let us pray for the end of the terrible crime of abortion in our country and in our world. We praise you, God, for the gift of life, a most precious gift that is the foundation of all that we do, especially our giving thanks to you for this gift. This gift is yours to give and yours to take. We rejoice in this gift, and we ask you to help us, to help other people realize that this is something we do not have the right to take on our own initiative, but we must honor and preserve this gift out of reverence for you and for what you have given us. We praise you for all your gifts. In the name of the Father, and of the Son, and of the Holy Spirit, amen.
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22: The Chaplet of Divine Mercy.
23: In the name of the Father, and of the Son, and of the Holy Spirit. Amen.
24: You expired, Jesus, but the source of life gushed forth for souls, and the ocean of mercy opened up for the whole world. O fount of life, unfathomable divine mercy, envelop the whole world and empty yourself out upon us.
22: O blood and water, which gush forth from the heart of Jesus as a fountain of mercy for us, I trust in you. O blood and water, which gush forth from the heart of Jesus as a fountain of mercy for us, I trust in you. O blood and water, which gush forth from the heart of Jesus as a fountain of mercy for us, I trust in you.
24: Our Father, who art in heaven, hallowed be thy name. Thy kingdom come. Thy will be done on earth as it is in heaven.
22: Give us this day our daily bread, and forgive us our trespasses, as we forgive those who trespass against us. And lead us not into temptation, but deliver us from evil. Amen.
24: Hail Mary, full of grace, the Lord is with you. Blessed are you among women, and blessed is the fruit of your womb, Jesus.
22: Holy Mary, Mother of God, pray for us sinners now and at the hour of our death. Amen.
24: I believe in God, the Father Almighty, creator of heaven and earth, and in Jesus Christ, his only Son, our Lord, who was conceived by the Holy Spirit, born of the Virgin Mary, suffered under Pontius Pilate, was crucified, died, and was buried. He descended into hell. On the third day, he rose again from the dead. He ascended into heaven and is seated at the right hand of God, the Father Almighty. From there, he will come to judge the living and the dead.
22: I believe in the Holy Spirit, the Holy Catholic Church, the communion of saints, the forgiveness of sins, the resurrection of the body, and life everlasting. Amen.
24: Eternal Father, I offer you the body and blood, soul and divinity of your dearly beloved Son, our Lord Jesus Christ, in atonement for our sins and those of the whole world. For the sake of his sorrowful passion,
22: have mercy on us and on the whole world.
24: For the sake of his sorrowful passion,
22: have mercy on us and on the whole world.
24: For the sake of his sorrowful passion,
22: have mercy on us and on the whole world.
24: For the sake of his sorrowful passion,
22: have mercy on us and on the whole world.
24: For the sake of his sorrowful passion,
22: have mercy on us and on the whole world.
24: For the sake of his sorrowful passion,
22: have mercy on us and on the whole world.
24: For the sake of his sorrowful passion,
22: have mercy on us and on the whole world.
24: For the sake of his sorrowful passion,
22: have mercy on us and on the whole world.
24: For the sake of his sorrowful passion,
22: have mercy on us and on the whole world.
24: For the sake of his sorrowful passion,
22: have mercy on us and on the whole world.
24: Eternal Father, I offer you the body and blood, soul and divinity of your dearly beloved Son, our Lord Jesus Christ, in atonement for our sins and those of the whole world. For the sake of his sorrowful passion,
22: have mercy on us and on the whole world.
24: For the sake of his sorrowful passion,
22: have mercy on us and on the whole world.
24: For the sake of his sorrowful passion,
22: have mercy on us and on the whole world.
24: For the sake of his sorrowful passion,
22: Have mercy on us and on the whole world.
24: For the sake of his sorrowful passion.
22: Have mercy on us and on the whole world.
24: For the sake of his sorrowful passion.
22: Have mercy on us and on the whole world.
24: For the sake of his sorrowful passion.
22: Have mercy on us and on the whole world.
24: For the sake of his sorrowful passion.
22: Have mercy on us and on the whole world.
24: For the sake of his sorrowful passion.
22: Have mercy on us and on the whole world.
24: For the sake of his sorrowful passion.
22: Have mercy on us and on the whole world.
24: Eternal Father, I offer you the body and blood, soul and divinity of your dearly beloved Son, our Lord Jesus Christ, in atonement for our sins and those of the whole world. For the sake of his sorrowful passion,
22: have mercy on us and on the whole world.
24: For the sake of his sorrowful passion,
22: have mercy on us and on the whole world.
24: For the sake of his sorrowful passion,
22: have mercy on us and on the whole world.
24: For the sake of his sorrowful passion,
22: have mercy on us and on the whole world.
24: For the sake of his sorrowful passion,
22: have mercy on us and on the whole world.
24: For the sake of his sorrowful passion,
22: have mercy on us and on the whole world.
24: For the sake of his sorrowful passion,
22: have mercy on us and on the whole world.
24: For the sake of his sorrowful passion,
22: have mercy on us and on the whole world.
24: For the sake of his sorrowful passion,
22: have mercy on us and on the whole world.
24: For the sake of his sorrowful passion,
22: have mercy on us and on the whole world.
24: Eternal Father, I offer you the body and blood, soul and divinity of your dearly beloved Son, our Lord Jesus Christ, in atonement for our sins and those of the whole world. For the sake of his sorrowful passion,
22: have mercy on us and on the whole world.
24: For the sake of his sorrowful passion,
22: have mercy on us and on the whole world.
24: For the sake of his sorrowful passion,
22: have mercy on us and on the whole world.
24: For the sake of his sorrowful passion,
22: have mercy on us and on the whole world.
24: For the sake of his sorrowful passion,
22: have mercy on us and on the whole world.
24: For the sake of his sorrowful passion,
22: have mercy on us and on the whole world.
24: For the sake of his sorrowful passion,
22: have mercy on us and on the whole world.
24: For the sake of his sorrowful passion,
22: have mercy on us and on the whole world.
24: For the sake of his sorrowful passion,
22: have mercy on us and on the whole world.
24: For the sake of his sorrowful passion,
22: have mercy on us and on the whole world.
24: Eternal Father, I offer you the body and blood, soul and divinity of your dearly beloved Son, our Lord Jesus Christ, in atonement for our sins and those of the whole world. For the sake of his sorrowful passion,
22: have mercy on us and on the whole world.
24: For the sake of his sorrowful passion,
22: have mercy on us and on the whole world.
24: For the sake of his sorrowful passion,
22: have mercy on us and on the whole world.
24: For the sake of his sorrowful passion,
22: have mercy on us and on the whole world.
24: For the sake of his sorrowful passion,
22: have mercy on us and on the whole world.
24: For the sake of his sorrowful passion,
22: have mercy on us and on the whole world.
24: For the sake of his sorrowful passion,
22: have mercy on us and on the whole world.
24: For the sake of his sorrowful passion,
22: have mercy on us and on the whole world.
24: For the sake of his sorrowful passion,
22: have mercy on us and on the whole world.
24: For the sake of his sorrowful passion,
22: have mercy on us and on the whole world.
23: Holy God, Holy Mighty One, Holy Immortal One, have mercy on us and on the whole world. Holy God, Holy Mighty One, Holy Immortal One, have mercy on us and on the whole world. Holy God, Holy Mighty One, Holy Immortal One, have mercy on us and on the whole world.
24: Eternal God, in whom mercy is endless and the treasury of compassion inexhaustible, look kindly upon us and increase your mercy in us, that in difficult moments we might not despair nor become despondent, but with great confidence submit ourselves to your holy will, which is love and mercy itself.
23: In the name of the Father, and of the Son, and of the Holy Spirit. Amen.
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1: Welcome, friends. This is Peter Herbeck, your host. And our theme this week we're taking a look at is passages given to us yesterday in the gospel and in the first reading at daily mass. The gospel reading is from Luke chapter 4. For me, one of the most beautiful passages in the whole Bible, where Jesus comes home after having been baptized in the River Jordan, having taken on the devil in the desert, mano y mano, and it says the Spirit of the Lord not only led him into the desert into combat and declaring war against Satan and all of his demons and the regime of power that Jesus came to destroy, and he did that, as Paul reminds us. He disarmed the principalities and powers. He made a public show of them. He brought them down by obedience to the Father, by the power of divine love, by God's mercy. And it's so wonderful. But he goes from the desert. Luke says the Spirit led him back to Nazareth, where he stands up and he reads from the Isaiah scroll, the reading from Isaiah in the synagogue in his hometown, where it says, "The Spirit of the Lord is upon me. He's anointed me to preach good news to the poor, to proclaim liberty to captives, to obtain sight for the blind, and to announce the year of the Lord's favor." We touched on that yesterday. If you didn't have a chance to tune into the program yesterday, I encourage you to go to our website at renewalministries.net. You can listen to the programs there, or you can go to our podcast, Renewal Ministries Podcast, or you can go to the Renewal Ministries app or the Ave Maria app. I almost forgot. I'm right here in the studio of Ave Maria. How could I forget that? But we focused on that passage because it's so critical for every Catholic to own that one, to understand that that's not just a historic event that it's important for us to remember. It's a reality that Jesus brought to the earth, and he gave to everyone who's baptized and ultimately confirmed into the life of the church. We can say, as I mentioned yesterday in the words of St. John Paul II, every single Catholic who's been baptized into Christ and confirmed can look in the mirror and say, "The Spirit of the Lord is upon me," the very thing that Jesus spoke in the synagogue. Jesus brought about a transformation, real change in us. Again, this is not just a theological idea. It's an ontological reality. It's a fact. It's a working of God in us that the Lord gave us. And that the more we are awakened to, the more that those words become a living reality, and it begins to define who we are. And like Jesus, who was a sent one, we now who are baptized into Christ, the old man in us has died. We've come alive in Christ. We now belong to him, and we are sent ones. We're sent by power, the power of the Holy Spirit, the glory of God, the Spirit of the living God is upon us and in us, indwelling us individually and as a people. And the Lord did that for the sake of our salvation, but the whole church exists for what reason? To make disciples of all nations, to do what Jesus did, to go spread the good news, the news of salvation across the world. And we ended yesterday with words from St. Paul from 1 Corinthians chapter 2, very much related. It was the first reading given yesterday at Mass, connected to the gospel of the day. I'm going to read it again. It's very short. "When I came to you, brethren, I did not come proclaiming to you the testimony of God in lofty words and wisdom." He didn't come with, again, the wisdom of the philosophers, the Greeks who seek wisdom. He didn't reshape the whole thing. But here's what he said: "For I decided to know nothing among you." He made a decision. I'm not going to try to dazzle them. I'm not going to try to, with syllogisms and logic of various kinds, what I'm going to do is I'm going to stick to the core where the power is. The very thing Paul received, he's going to give away. And what is that? "For I decided to know nothing among you except Jesus Christ and him crucified." The power, Paul will say in Romans and other places, the gospel is the power of God for our salvation. The gospel is the news about the life, passion, death, and resurrection and ascension of our Lord Jesus Christ, the Savior, the Anointed One, the Lord of all. Verse 3, he goes on, "And I was with you in weakness and in much fear and trembling." That's the human condition. We need to take that to heart. That's worth meditating on. Because one of the things we see in the Gospels is the incredible opposition Jesus experienced, the suffering for the sake of the gospel, ultimately being killed because of what he was proclaiming. And then the life of the apostles, once they were filled by the Holy Spirit, they began to go. The fear began to lift. And what ends up happening is they make those first steps, they proclaim the gospel, and they receive the same kind of opposition. And they deal with the human condition, fear, trembling, rejection, not wanting to die. It's all present there. But the weakness is now overcome by a greater power. And that power is the Holy Spirit. And they were completely surrendered to the Spirit. And they understood. Jesus said, don't worry. They're going to drag you in front of synagogues. They're going to beat you. They're going to persecute you. But don't worry. I will be with you. My Spirit will be with you. And I will give you the words to speak. And the apostles went. They left the upper room and they went and they never returned, so to speak, to that place of hiding, sort of, or just the place of waiting. But for the rest of their lives were in movement. And the movement was the Holy Spirit leading them to spread the good news of the kingdom all the places Jesus desired it to go at that time. And that's the nature of the church. We are sent ones. We're baptized into it. Weak and broken people whom God has saved, rescued, has given us a new life, made us a new creation, empowered us with his gifts, clothed us with power from on high, and sent us. It's key for us, unlike soldiers who are clothed with power, they can see. They've got all the camo and the ammo on them. They see it. We receive this gift in faith. We walk with a complete abandon and trust to God, and we walk in obedience to Jesus. And the Holy Spirit makes it possible for us to step beyond our self-limitation, step beyond the lies of the enemy that we've been hearing all our lives, or why we're not qualified to do anything. And we simply go knowing what we've received, what we've been given, and we're sent to give it away. And Jesus accompanies us in the power of the Spirit wherever we go. Paul is leaning into that. But he's honest about what he had to overcome. And in verse 4, he said, my speech and my message were not in plausible words of wisdom. Because that's the human temptation. If I'm going to stand up, and especially in these Greek cities where they're known for their philosophy and their eloquence, I want to shape something that's going to wow people. I want to be sophisticated. I want to sound very articulate and win them by my natural gifts. Well, grace does build on nature, and nature has a contribution, but that's not what the gospel is about. The power of the gospel is in the good news of the gospel. It's declaring. It's a declaration. It's not a logical syllogism. It's a declaration of who God is, what he's done in Jesus Christ, and what he's offering right now. And it's animated by the power of the Holy Spirit. So he goes on to say, he came not in plausible words of wisdom, but in the demonstration of the Spirit and of power, dunamis, dynamite, that your faith might not rest in the wisdom of men, but in the power of God. The faith we have, the new life we have, is given to us through the power of God. A new power, a new capacity has been given to us. And so Paul refers to this quite often in his different letters. For example, in the first letter to the Thessalonians, right at the beginning, let's start with verse 2. He said, we give thanks to God always for you, constantly mentioning you in our prayers, remembering before our God and Father your work of faith, your labor of love, and your steadfastness and the hope in our Lord Jesus Christ. Faith, hope, and love, all connected to our Lord Jesus Christ. And notice it's Lord Jesus Christ. It's Lord. All power in heaven and on earth belongs to Jesus. That's part of the declaration. The whole world needs to know it. Everybody on the planet needs to know this fact. It's one of the most important things they'll ever know. Maybe the most important thing. They will appear before the judgment seat of God. They will give an account for their life. Jesus comes to rightly align them with the Father and bring them into God's family. He's the Lord. All authority belongs to him. He's Jesus, the Savior, who comes to take away our sin. Have you given him your sin? Have you surrendered all of it to him and let him make you a new creation? And he is the anointed one, the Christ. Through faith, hope, and love, these gifts we've been given in baptism, these theological virtues, they are the gifts of the Holy Spirit, the foundational realities of what the Holy Spirit gives to us. And then the Holy Spirit also gives us charisms and other things and leads us. But here's Paul in verse 4, the main point I wanted to make here. For we know, brethren, beloved by God, that he has chosen you. Why was Paul convinced that these Gentiles, these unbelievers in particular, how does he know that God chose them? Verse 5. For our gospel came to you not only in word. What is the gospel? The good news about Jesus. The good news we brought to you about Jesus came not only in our words, but in power and in the Holy Spirit and with full conviction. In power, in the Holy Spirit, and in full conviction. Is that the way the gospel's going forth from the church today? Is it coming forth from our pulpits? Is it coming forth from us personally, sharing with those we love, sharing with our neighbors? Are we communicating the good news of Jesus with great confidence, with faith, with hope, understanding and seeing what's at stake, and relying totally, not on our eloquence, not on our smarts, not on our degrees, where we graduated from, how much money we have in the bank, how much influence we have? It's got almost nothing to do with real life conversion and saving encounter with the living God. The simple and the poor God often uses to do the greatest works of all, so that no man can boast, as Paul says in another location. Power in the Holy Spirit and with full conviction. Not like, oh, that was interesting. Yeah, maybe, maybe not. No, it's yes. I confess with my lips that Jesus Christ is Lord. Like Paul says, Romans, if you confess with your lips that Jesus Christ is Lord and believe in your heart that God raised him from the dead, you shall be saved. It's critically important. Here's another great passage. Romans 15, toward the end of that beautiful, profound, complicated letter from Paul, he's talking about very directly how the Gentiles came to salvation. How did he do it? You could ask him, Paul, you're amazing what you did. He's toward the end of the road here. How did it happen? And Paul summarizes very simply, and we need to take this to heart in the church from the Holy Father all the way down. Verse 18, for I will not venture to speak anything except what Christ has wrought through me to win obedience from the Gentiles. How did the Lord work through Paul to win obedience from unbelievers? He said, this is how it happened. By word and deed, that is the good news of Jesus, by the power of signs and wonders, and by the power of the Holy Spirit. By words and deeds, the power of signs and wonders, and the power of the Holy Spirit. Friends, this is the same Holy Spirit that's at work today where people's lives are being saved. My question is, is this how we understand evangelization in the life of the church? This is what we've been given, what's been passed down to us. This is what we're called to walk in. Hope you can join me tomorrow. God bless you.
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11: 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My adorable Jesus, may our feet journey together, may our hands gather in unity, may our hearts beat in unison, and may our souls be in harmony. May our thoughts be as one, and may our ears listen to the silence together. May our glances profoundly penetrate each other. May our lips pray together to gain mercy from the Eternal Father. 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

0: The Sorrowful Mysteries of the Holy Rosary with Mother Angelica and the nuns of Our Lady of the Angels Monastery.
1: In the name of the Father, and of the Son, and of the Holy Spirit.
2: Amen.
1: I believe in God, the Father Almighty, Creator of heaven and earth, and in Jesus Christ, His only Son, our Lord, who was conceived by the Holy Spirit, born of the Virgin Mary, suffered under Pontius Pilate, was crucified, died, and was buried. He descended into hell. The third day he rose again from the dead. He ascended into heaven and sits at the right hand of God, the Father Almighty, from whence he shall come to judge the living and the dead. Father, who art in heaven, hallowed be thy name. Thy kingdom come, thy will be done on earth as it is in heaven.
2: Give us this day our daily bread, and forgive us our trespasses, as we forgive those who trespass against us. And lead us not into temptation, but deliver us from evil. Amen.
1: Hail Mary, full of grace, the Lord is with thee. Blessed art thou among women, and blessed is the fruit of thy womb, Jesus.
2: Holy Mary, Mother of God, pray for us sinners now and at the hour of our death. Amen.
1: Hail Mary, full of grace, the Lord is with thee. Blessed art thou among women, and blessed is the fruit of thy womb, Jesus.
2: Holy Mary, Mother of God, pray for us sinners now.
1: Hail Mary, full of grace, the Lord is with thee. Blessed art thou amongst women, and blessed is the fruit of thy womb, Jesus.
2: Holy Mary, Mother of God, pray for us sinners now and at the hour of our death. Amen.
1: Glory be to the Father, and to the Son, and to the Holy Spirit.
2: As it was in the beginning, is now, and ever shall be, world without end.
1: The first sorrowful mystery, the agony in the garden.
3: Dear Jesus, your example of resignation, acceptance, and love makes us realize that the Father has our lives in His hands, and nothing happens to us that is not for our good.
1: Our Father, who art in heaven, hallowed be thy name. Thy kingdom come, thy will be done on earth as it is in heaven.
2: Give us this day our daily bread, and forgive us our trespasses, as we forgive those who trespass against us. And lead us not into temptation, but deliver us from evil. Amen.
1: Hail Mary, full of grace, the Lord is with thee. Blessed art thou among women, and blessed is the fruit of thy womb, Jesus.
2: Holy Mary, Mother of God, pray for us sinners now and at the hour of our death. Amen.
1: Hail Mary, full of grace, the Lord is with thee. Blessed art thou amongst women, and blessed is the fruit of thy womb, Jesus.
2: Holy Mary, Mother of God, pray for us sinners now and at the hour of our death. Amen.
1: Hail Mary, full of grace, the Lord is with thee. Blessed art thou among women, and blessed is the fruit of thy womb, Jesus.
2: Holy Mary, Mother of God, pray for us sinners now and at the hour of our death. Amen.
1: Hail Mary, full of grace, the Lord is with thee. Blessed art thou amongst women, and blessed is the fruit of thy womb, Jesus.
2: Holy Mary, Mother of God, pray for us sinners, now and at the hour of our death. Amen.
1: Hail Mary, full of grace, the Lord is with thee. Blessed art thou among women, and blessed is the fruit of thy womb, Jesus.
2: Holy Mary, Mother of God, pray for us sinners now and at the hour of our death. Amen.
1: Hail Mary, full of grace, the Lord is with thee. Blessed art thou amongst women, and blessed is the fruit of thy womb, Jesus.
2: Holy Mary, Mother of God, pray for us sinners now and at the hour of our death. Amen.
1: Hail Mary, full of grace, the Lord is with thee. Blessed art thou amongst women, and blessed is the fruit of thy womb, Jesus.
2: Holy Mary, Mother of God, pray for us sinners now and at the hour of our death. Amen.
1: Hail Mary, full of grace, the Lord is with thee. Blessed art thou amongst women, and blessed is the fruit of thy womb, Jesus.
2: Holy Mary, Mother of God, pray for us sinners now and at the hour of our death. Amen.
1: Hail Mary, full of grace, the Lord is with thee. Blessed art thou among women, and blessed is the fruit of thy womb, Jesus.
2: Holy Mary, Mother of God, pray for us sinners now and at the hour of our death. Amen.
1: Hail Mary, full of grace, the Lord is with thee. Blessed art thou among women, and blessed is the fruit of thy womb, Jesus.
2: Holy Mary, Mother of God, pray for us sinners, now and at the hour of our death. Amen.
1: Glory be to the Father, and to the Son, and to the Holy Spirit.
2: As it was in the beginning, is now, and ever shall be, world without end. Amen.
1: O my Jesus,
2: forgive us our sins, save us from the fires of hell, and lead all souls to heaven, especially those in most need of your mercy.
1: The second sorrowful mystery, the scourging at the pillar.
3: Dear Jesus, this incident was not only painful, but humiliating. Each stroke of the whip made you wince with pain, and the gaze of the onlookers made you feel like a worm and no man.
1: Our Father, who art in heaven, hallowed be thy name. Thy kingdom come, thy will be done on earth as it is in heaven.
2: Give us this day our daily bread, and forgive us our trespasses, as we forgive those who trespass against us. And lead us not into but deliver us from evil. Amen.
1: Hail Mary, full of grace, the Lord is with thee. Blessed art thou among women, and blessed is the fruit of thy womb, Jesus.

0: Hail Mary, full of grace, the Lord is with thee. Blessed art thou among women, and blessed is the fruit of thy womb, Jesus.
1: Holy Mary, Mother of God, pray for us sinners, now and at the hour of our death. Amen.
0: Hail Mary, full of grace, the Lord is with thee. Blessed art thou amongst women, and blessed is the fruit of thy womb, Jesus.
1: Holy Mary, Mother of God, pray for us sinners now and at the hour of our death. Amen.
0: Hail Mary, full of grace, the Lord is with thee. Blessed art thou amongst women, and blessed is the fruit of thy womb, Jesus.
1: Holy Mary, Mother of God, pray for us sinners now and at the hour of our death. Amen.
0: Hail Mary, full of grace, the Lord is with thee. Blessed art thou amongst women, and blessed is the fruit of thy womb, Jesus.
1: Holy Mary, Mother of God, pray for us sinners now and at the hour of our death. Amen.
0: Hail Mary, full of grace, the Lord is with thee. Blessed art thou among women, and blessed is the fruit of thy womb, Jesus.

0: of thy womb, Jesus.
1: Holy Mary, Mother of God, pray for us sinners now and at the hour of our death. Amen.
0: Hail Mary, full of grace, the Lord is with thee. Blessed art thou amongst women, and blessed is the fruit of thy womb, Jesus.
1: Holy Mary, Mother of God, pray for us sinners now and at the hour of our death. Amen.
0: Glory be to the Father, and to the Son, and to the Holy Spirit.
1: As it was in the beginning, is now, and ever shall be, world without end. Amen.
0: O my Jesus,
1: forgive us our sins, save us from fires of hell, and lead all souls to heaven, especially those who most need thy mercy.
0: The third sorrowful mystery, the crowning with thorns.
2: Dear Jesus, our lack of confidence in your mercy and the lukewarmness of our love braided the crown of thorns, this instrument of torture, into a wreath of unspeakable pain.
0: Our Father, who art in heaven, hallowed be thy name. Thy kingdom come, thy will be done on earth as it is in heaven.
1: Give us this day our daily bread, and forgive us our trespasses, as we forgive those who trespass against us. And lead us not into temptation, but deliver us from evil. Amen.
0: Hail Mary, full of grace, the Lord is with thee. Blessed art thou among women, and blessed is the fruit of thy womb, Jesus.
1: Holy Mary, Mother of God, pray for us sinners now and at the hour of our death. Amen.
0: Hail Mary, full of grace, the Lord is with thee. Blessed art thou amongst women, and blessed is the fruit of thy womb, Jesus.
1: Holy Mary, Mother of God, pray for us sinners now and at the hour of our death. Amen.
0: Hail Mary, full of grace, the Lord is with thee. Blessed art thou amongst women, and blessed is the fruit of thy womb, Jesus.
1: Holy Mary, Mother of God, pray for us sinners now and at the hour of our death. Amen.
0: Hail Mary, full of grace, the Lord is with thee. Blessed art thou among women, and blessed is the fruit of thy womb, Jesus.
1: Holy Mary, Mother of God, pray for us sinners now and at the hour of our death. Amen.
0: Hail Mary, full of grace, the Lord is with thee. Blessed art thou among women, and blessed is the fruit of thy womb, Jesus.
1: Holy Mary,

0: Blessed art thou amongst women, and blessed is the fruit of thy womb, Jesus.
1: Holy Mary, Mother of God, pray for us sinners now and at the hour of our death. Amen.
0: Hail Mary, full of grace, the Lord is with thee. Blessed art thou amongst women, and blessed is the fruit of thy womb, Jesus.
1: Holy Mary, Mother of God, pray for us sinners now and at the hour of our death. Amen.
0: Hail Mary, full of grace, the Lord is with thee. Blessed art thou amongst women, and blessed is the fruit of thy womb, Jesus.
1: Holy Mary, Mother of God, pray for us sinners now and at the hour of our death. Amen.
0: Hail Mary, full of grace, the Lord is with thee. Blessed art thou amongst women, and blessed is the fruit of thy womb, Jesus.
1: Holy Mary, Mother of God, pray for us sinners now and at the hour of our death. Amen.
0: Glory be to the Father, and to the Son, and to the Holy Spirit.
1: As it was in the beginning, is now, and ever shall be, world without end. Amen.
0: O my Jesus,
1: forgive us.
0: The fourth sorrowful mystery, the carrying of the cross.
2: You loved us enough, dear Jesus, to take upon your bleeding shoulders the wood of your cross. May our cross be one cross, dear Jesus, that together we may glorify the Father and save souls.
0: Our Father, who art in heaven, hallowed be thy name. Thy kingdom come, thy will be done on earth as it is in heaven.
1: Give us this day our daily bread, and forgive us our trespasses, as we forgive those who trespass against us. And lead us not into temptation, but deliver us from evil. Amen.
0: Hail Mary, full of grace, the Lord is with thee. Blessed art thou among women, and blessed is the fruit of thy womb, Jesus.
1: Amen.

0: Blessed art thou amongst women, and blessed is the fruit of thy womb, Jesus.
1: Holy Mary, Mother of God, pray for us sinners now and at the hour of our death. Amen.
0: Hail Mary, full of grace, the Lord is with thee. Blessed art thou among women, and blessed is the fruit of thy womb, Jesus.
1: Holy Mary, Mother of God, pray for us sinners now and at the hour of our death. Amen.
0: Hail Mary, full of grace, the Lord is with thee. Blessed art thou among women, and blessed is the fruit of thy womb, Jesus.
1: Holy Mary, Mother of God, pray for us sinners now and at the hour of our death. Amen.
0: Hail Mary, full of grace, the Lord is with thee. Blessed art thou amongst the women, and blessed is the fruit of thy womb, Jesus.
1: Holy Mary, Mother of God, pray for us sinners now and at the hour of our death. Amen.
0: Hail Mary, full of grace, the Lord is with thee. Blessed art thou among women, and blessed is the fruit of thy womb, Jesus.
1: Holy Mary, Mother of God, pray for us sinners now and at the hour of our death. Amen.
0: Hail Mary, full of grace, the Lord is with thee. Blessed art thou amongst women, and blessed is the fruit of thy womb, Jesus.
1: Holy Mary, Mother of God, pray for us sinners now and at the hour of our death. Amen.
0: Hail Mary, full of grace, the Lord is with thee. Blessed art thou amongst women, and blessed is the fruit of thy womb, Jesus.
1: Holy Mary, Mother of God, pray for us sinners now and at the hour of our death. Amen.
0: Hail Mary, full of grace, the Lord is with thee. Blessed art thou amongst women, and blessed is the fruit of thy womb, Jesus.
1: Holy Mary, Mother of God, pray for us sinners now and at the hour of our death. Amen.
0: Glory be to the Father, and to the Son, and to the Holy Spirit.
1: As it was in the beginning, is now, and ever shall be, world without end. Amen.
0: O my Jesus,
1: forgive us. Sins, save us from the fires of hell, and lead all souls to heaven, especially those who most need thy mercy.
0: The fifth sorrowful mystery, the crucifixion.
2: You gave your life for us when we were yet sinners. Help us, Jesus, to see your loving gaze as you looked up to the Father with abandonment, at the thief with mercy, and at your mother with love.
0: Our Father, who art in heaven, hallowed be thy name, thy kingdom come, thy will be done on earth as it is in heaven.
1: Give us this day our daily bread, and forgive us our trespasses, as we forgive those who trespass against us. And lead us not into temptation, but deliver us.
0: Hail Mary, full of grace, the Lord is with thee. Blessed art thou amongst the women, and blessed is the fruit of thy womb, Jesus.
1: Holy Mary, Mother of God, pray for us sinners now and at the hour of our death. Amen.
0: Hail Mary, full of grace, the Lord is with thee. Blessed art thou amongst women, and blessed is the fruit of thy womb, Jesus.
1: Holy Mary, Mother of God, pray for us sinners now and at the hour of our death. Amen.
0: Hail Mary, full of grace, the Lord is with thee. Blessed art thou amongst women, and blessed is the fruit of thy womb, Jesus.
1: Holy Mary, Mother of God, pray for us sinners now and at the hour of our death. Amen.
0: Hail Mary, full of grace, the Lord is with thee. Blessed art thou amongst women, and blessed is the fruit of thy womb, Jesus.
1: Holy Mary, Mother of God, pray for us sinners now and at the hour of our death. Amen.
0: Hail Mary, full of grace, the Lord is with thee. Blessed art thou amongst women, and blessed is the fruit of thy womb, Jesus.
1: Holy Mary, Mother of God,
0: grace, the Lord is with thee. Blessed art thou amongst women, and blessed is the fruit of thy womb, Jesus.
1: Holy Mary, Mother of God, pray for us sinners now and at the hour of our death. Amen.
0: Hail Mary, full of grace, the Lord is with thee. Blessed art thou amongst women, and blessed is the fruit of thy womb, Jesus.
1: Holy Mary, Mother of God, pray for us sinners now and at the hour of our death. Amen.
0: Hail Mary, full of grace, the Lord is with thee. Blessed art thou amongst women, and blessed is the fruit of thy womb, Jesus.
1: Holy Mary, Mother of God, pray for us sinners now and at the hour of our death. Amen.
0: Hail Mary, full of grace, the Lord is with thee. Blessed art thou amongst women, and blessed is the fruit of thy womb, Jesus.
1: Holy Mary, Mother of God, pray for us sinners now and at the hour of our death. Amen.
0: Hail Mary, full of grace, the Lord is with thee. Blessed art thou among women, and blessed is the fruit of thy womb, Jesus.
1: Holy Mary, Mother of God, pray for us sinners now and at the hour of our death. Amen.
0: Glory be to the Father, and to the Son, and to the Holy Spirit.
1: As it was in the beginning, is now, and ever shall be, world without end. Amen.
0: O my Jesus,
1: forgive us our sins, save us from the fires of hell, and lead all souls to heaven, especially those who most need thy mercy.
0: Hail, Holy Queen.
1: Mother.

0: pray for us, Holy Mother of God.
1: That we may be worthy of the promises of Christ.
0: Let us pray. O God,
1: whose only begotten Son, by his life, death, and resurrection, has purchased for us the rewards of eternal life, grant us to see that we may take upon these mysteries of the Most Holy Virgin, of the Blessed Virgin Mary, we may imitate what they contain and obtain what they promise, through the same Christ our Lord. Amen.
0: May the divine assistance remain always with us.
1: And may the souls of the faithful departed, with the mercy of God, rest in peace. Amen.
0: In the name of the Father, and the Son, and the Holy Spirit.
1: Amen.
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2: And Harold Burke Sivers talks about the Psalms.
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0: It is Tuesday, the 8th of September. It is the Feast of the Nativity of Mary. And for her birthday, let's pray together in the name of the Father, and the Son, and the Holy Spirit. Impart to your servants, we pray, O Lord, the gift of heavenly grace, that the Feast of the Nativity of the Blessed Virgin Mary may bring deeper peace to those for whom the birth of her Son was the dawning of salvation. We ask this through Christ our Lord. Hail Mary, full of grace, the Lord is with thee. Blessed art thou among women, and blessed is the fruit of thy womb, Jesus. Holy Mary, Mother of God, pray for us sinners now and at the hour of our death. Glory be to the Father, and to the Son, and to the Holy Spirit, as it was in the beginning, is now, and ever shall be, world without end. Amen. And a happy birthday to the Blessed Virgin Mary. It is the Sunrise Morning Show. Thanks for being along here on a Tuesday morning. I'm Matt Swaim. Anna Mitchell has news. Paul Lockman at the controls. And up this hour, we're going to connect with Melissa Overmeyer, who's been doing a series on her book, Living the Blessed Life, from Ascension Press. Dr. Jim Schrader will join us as well. He is a pediatric psychologist and a distance runner, and that usually factors into some of the things that he has to say about spirituality and human formation. Steve Ray is going to join us live from Lourdes, and of course Pope Leo is going to be there here in just a few weeks, and Steve will share a little bit of his experience from a place where Our Lady appeared. And then Chris McGregor will share reflections from the Office of Readings on the Nativity of the Blessed Virgin Mary at the end of the hour, so do stay with us if you can. Right now it is 2 minutes past. Here's Anna Mitchell with news, a service of Central Fabricators and centralfabricators.com.
1: Good morning. New tariffs imposed by Canada on American goods take effect today in an escalation of the trade fight between the two. The tariffs kicked in just after midnight and range from 15 to 50%, covering some $27 billion in U.S. imports, targeting products including steel, dairy, appliances, farm equipment, electronics, and paper products. The NTSB has recovered the flight data and audio recorders from the deadly plane crash at Miami International Airport. More from Mark Mayfield.
2: Speaking Monday from Miami, NTSB Chairwoman Jennifer Homendy said her agency is determined to get to the bottom of what happened.
3: We are deeply committed to our duty, our responsibilities to determine how this accident occurred, why it happened.
2: Five people were killed and five others injured when an Amazon cargo plane went off the runway while landing Sunday afternoon. The Boeing 767 was coming in from Puerto Rico. Homendy said it struck a van with several people inside, then struck a Toyota Corolla while sliding 1,500 feet past the paved surface. Homendy gave condolences to the families who lost their loved ones in the incident. I'm Mark Mayfield.
1: Pope Leo returned to the Shrine of Our Lady of Good Counsel yesterday and celebrated Mass for the Vigil of the Blessed Virgin Mary. The shrine is where the Holy Father went to pray soon after his election to the papacy in May of 2025, and yesterday unveiled a fresco depicting that moment. In his homily, the Holy Father spoke of a meditation on the Virgin Mary by Augustinian St. Thomas of Villanova and prayed that the feast of her birth increase peace within us. He said, quote, "Dear friends, we want to imagine peace, to broaden the boundaries of our understanding and paint it in our souls in order to recognize that it already exists, to welcome it and to serve it. It is the gift of God, the breath of the risen one, the work of the Holy Spirit," he said. "Let us allow peace to grow within us. It will blossom in the world, and the Mother of Good Counsel will accompany us in this mission," end quote. The Latin Patriarch of Jerusalem, Cardinal Pier Battista Pizzaballa, yesterday launched the Within Your Gates Forum in conjunction with the University of Notre Dame's Academic Center in Jerusalem. From Vatican Radio, Linda Bordoni reports.
4: The initiative aims to explore Jerusalem's significance, not only for those who live in the Holy Land, but for humanity as a whole. The launch comes as the region continues to face the consequences of tragic events. Cardinal Pizzaballa has presented the forum as a way of engaging directly with these realities, while working together to imagine a better future for all the residents of the Holy City. The mission of Earthly Jerusalem is to become the image and mirror of heavenly Jerusalem, the cardinal said, describing the city as a prophecy and promise of the reconciliation and peace that God desires for the whole human family. The forum will focus on applied interdisciplinary research rooted in Jerusalem's concrete realities. Among the themes it will examine are the theological significance of the city, its universal vocation, the language of conflict and reconciliation, and the question of agency under conditions of constraint. The initiative grew out of a series of conversations begun by Cardinal Pizzaballa and developed from 2024 through five workshops held over 2 years with Notre Dame's Academic Center in Jerusalem. Thus, Within Your Gates will seek to foster encounters and research across ethnicities, faith traditions, and political perspectives, drawing on disciplines ranging from theology and philosophy to history, political science, architecture, management, and literature. At its center is the conviction that Jerusalem's complexity itself can become a source of reflection and inspiration as the city seeks to serve a mission that reaches well beyond its own borders. I'm Linda Bordoni.
1: And Spider-Man Brand New Day remained the number one movie in theaters over the weekend, becoming just the second film this decade to top the box office for six straight weeks. The last release to enjoy such a long stretch leading the box office was 2022's Avatar: The Way of Water. Brand New Day, the fourth standalone Spider-Man starring Tom Holland, collected $18 million over the weekend. Coming in second place was Christopher Nolan's epic The Odyssey, which added $13
5: million. Wow.
1: Have you gone to see this Spider-Man movie?
5: I have not. I'm hesitant to tell you what I went and watched over the weekend. I did see a movie over the weekend.
1: Did you?
5: Yes. Coyote versus Acme.
1: Oh, was it good? I heard it was kind of good.
5: Well, you know, no one is good but God alone, Anna Mitchell. I just
1: Freddie was pulling that one on us all weekend, except it was no one is perfect but God alone.
5: It was amusing.
1: Amusing. Okay.
5: There were a couple of laugh out loud moments. It's definitely off the beaten path. Wile E. Coyote essentially has been just taken advantage of by the Acme Corporation for countless decades at this point, and he finally decides to fight back.
1: Hmm.
5: And it's amusing.
1: Interesting.
5: Is it a genius move? You know, the whole thing? I don't know. We had fun.
1: Oh, that's good. I'm glad to hear it.
5: Yeah.
1: Interesting.
5: That's my review. Hmm. Is it a cinematic masterpiece? No, but I had fun.
1: You know, sometimes that's all that's...
5: There you go. That's all I was looking for.
1: All that's necessary.
5: It's 8 minutes past the hour. The Sunrise Morning Show continues. I'm Matt Swaim, joined now by Melissa Overmeyer. We've been going through her book, Living the Blessed Life, Seven Keys to Trusting God and Embracing Joy. We're on the first S today. Good morning, Melissa. How are you?
6: Good morning. I'm wonderful. How are you?
5: I'm doing great, and we have these Coming Home Network retreats for people who are converts and who are on the journey, and one of the sort of icebreaker activities we do is we go through this list of signs that you might be a convert, and the first one on this list is if you're used to having your robust voice drowned out on a Sunday morning but now find that it sticks out like a sore thumb at Mass, you might be a convert. Were you as shocked as I was when you became Catholic and you realized, hey, I think I'm the only person singing at church this morning?
6: Yes, yes, that is something that I think our Catholic brothers and sisters could improve upon. Perhaps they're singing in their heart quietly to God. I don't want to be judgmental, but it comes out my throat, and I think other people around me may wish it did not. But yes, I am a robust praiser of God. And I hopefully do that all day long in my heart, because this first S is really, it's the heart of the book. It's the center of the word blessed. And it really is where everything emanates from. The whole book is about worship. The whole book is about how do you get more worship into your life every moment of of the day. I've been rereading Practicing the Presence of God by Brother Lawrence. And if you haven't read that book, I highly recommend that you do.
5: But that's so does really Pope Leo, by the way. You know.
6: Oh, okay. Yes, yes. He loves
5: it
6: as well.
5: He recommends you read it, too.
6: You know, I read that book before I was Catholic.
5: Me
6: and
5: too.
6: It really did draw me into thinking, wow, there is something more than I probably need to explore here. But the idea is, how do we practice the presence of God? How do we get drawn more into just moment by moment in our daily life, praising God? And I've explained that this book was really written after, out of a tragedy. Our house had been set ablaze by an arsonist, and we lost everything. And so part of this whole idea of song and worship is, this was key in my getting God drawing me out of habits of sadness into habits for happiness. Because he, you know, Paul exhorts us to rejoice in the Lord always. And again, I say rejoice. And he wrote that from a Roman prison. So it is not based upon our circumstances, and it's not even based upon how we feel. And I think that is the key right there, is that we praise God, we worship God. Of course, we do it in the Mass. That is the pinnacle of worship, of course, is what Christ, we experience what Christ has done for us, and we can then physically experience it in the Mass. But then how do we take that with us all day long? And I love to say that our emotions are good indicators, but they're terrible dictators, because we do not have to, you know, behave like we feel. We can, by an act of the will, praise God. We can say, you know what? And when we do praise God, it changes us. It is a key to flipping the switch from gloom and doom to truly a joyful heart. And it's because when we do, God inhabits our praise. And I really do feel like that the act of praise and worship, especially when you don't feel like it, is really spiritual warfare. Because you are doing something that's contrary to what your natural inclination might be, or what you, you know, feel this sort of this darkness that's overcome you. When you praise, it is really difficult to be sad.
5: You know, when it comes to some of this stuff, you know, you talk about having a song in your heart, and I don't want people to think that we're encouraging them to, like, live their life like it's a musical, like, oh, hey, how are things going? Well, it's funny that you ask. I just completed this task. You know, like, we don't have to, this is not how we have to live our lives. But at the same time, Melissa, I have every chewing gum jingle from the 1980s memorized, and if you quiz me on Double Mint or Big Red or Juicy Fruit, I can hit you lyric for lyric on those things.
6: Yes.
5: Why? Is it because I sat down and tried to memorize the Juicy Fruit jingle? No, it's because it was part of the world that I inhabited, and it became a part of me. I would like to remove it from me, but just like removing Juicy Fruit from the bottom of a middle school desk, it's hard to do. But if we live that way with, like, the songs, like, this could be, like, an extraordinary way to, like, embed them in our psyche.
6: Yes, and that is why they were written as such, is they are, you know, something that was, obviously it's easier to memorize when you have a tune, and it is something then that does become deeply embedded into our soul, and we can recall it so easily. But even if you don't have a song that's associated to a psalm, you can just open up the Psalms and start reading the Psalms, you know, any time of the day or night. And there is something so beautifully connected. I feel like the Spirit really moves through the Psalms, but also through, even in a different way, because it's not scripture, but through praise and worship. Because what is it doing? Well, the word worship is an old Saxon word, and it means worth or worthy. And what are we doing? We are giving God his due. That is what praise and worship is. It's giving God his due. And, well, who is God? Well, God is everything. He is every single thing to us. And if we will just stop, even just in the tiniest moments of the day, and reflect on who God is, or just his absolute, he doesn't need us. He made us out of pure love. It was gratuitous, basically, that he made us. And what are we meant to do? Well, we are meant to be worshipers of God. And so when we do that, when we stop, when we praise, when we worship, well, it's something that's so deep within us. It's like to the very core of our being, it's who we are meant to be. And there is something that changes within us. And they even have done all the scientific research on what happens when you praise God. And especially, this is, I found this fascinating, when you praise God in a choir, there are certain physiological things that happen. Your cortisol goes down, your endorphins increase, your dopamine increases, and that you have even found that your pain tolerance markers are raised, that you're able to withstand pain. And I just find that at the very core of our being is what we're meant to do, and God gives it to us, first of all, to connect us to Him, which could not be a more beautiful way to walk through your day. But then He gives us these gifts within us physiologically that are sort of indicators that we've met with the divine. And I'm like, you know what? That is just the sweetest thing. And so why wouldn't we want to moment by moment? And, you know, that comes with practice. And I've quoted this a million times, but St. Anthony of the Desert said, practice until practice becomes habit and habit becomes nature. And I think we see that in Brother Lawrence. And I think we can find those patterns then in our own life, but it takes work.
5: Well, thanks so much, Melissa Overmeyer. We've got her book, Living the Blessed Life, linked at sunrisemorningshow.com. Perhaps you have a song in your heart this morning. 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
5: 19 past. 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
1: New tariffs imposed by Canada on American goods ranging from 15 to 50% take effect today. A delegation of bishops from the United States, Mexico, and Canada released a joint statement calling for walking in communion after they gathered together last week. And Pope Leo returned to the Shrine of Our Lady of Good Counsel yesterday and celebrated Mass for the vigil of today's feast, the Nativity of the Blessed Virgin Mary.
5: And speaking of Pope Leo and Marian places, hang out, because after the news, we're going to catch up with Steve Ray live from Lourdes.
1: Yeah,
5: where Pope
1: he's getting
5: Leo,
1: the place ready for Pope Leo.
5: I'm assuming that's why he's there, as he's, you know, sweeping and mopping.
1: Sweeping and mopping and,
5: you know, dusting the windowsills, getting
1: exactly
5: ready for Pope Leo and Lourdes. I assume totally. That's what, I mean, I don't know what a Steve Ray pilgrimage is like because I've never been on one. I know some of our listeners have. Mm-hmm. But I assume that he just goes and prepares the way.
1: I mean, totally.
5: Either way, we're going to hear from Lourdes live on this Feast of the Nativity of the Blessed Virgin Mary. And Steve Ray is going to be on to share a little bit about that. Perhaps you've gotten to go on some cool pilgrimages this summer. And now that we're past Labor Day, you're just kind of finally re-getting your bearings, as it were. I'd love to know if you went anywhere cool that you got pictures of or had a cool experience of. You can go to sunrisemorningshow.com, hit us with a note, and let us know some of the cool things that were not just where you weren't just a tourist this summer, but a pilgrim. My favorite
1: there
5: part
1: is
5: of the
1: a difference.
5: There is indeed a difference, as Steve so often points out. We're back right after this. Stay with us on the Sunrise Morning Show. It's 21 minutes past the hour.
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13: business. Christopher Minutes. Thoughts on making every day count. I'm Tony Rossi. Many people are familiar with TV's Flying Nun, but have you heard of Birmingham, England's Singing Nurse? Sally Spencer is an advanced leukemia nurse and esteemed member of the local ex-cathedra choir. More than 20 years ago, she created Singing Medicine. It's a therapeutic music initiative that helps distract and calm patients as they receive treatment. In a BBC radio interview, Spencer recalled that the choir used to do many events with children, and she thought it was too bad the kids she cared for in the hospital missed out on opportunities like that. Thus, her Singing Medicine initiative was born. It has since expanded to include adults affected by stroke and dementia. This message was brought to you by the Christophers. Thanks for listening, and remember that it's better to light one candle than to curse the darkness.
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16: Yeah, good morning.
1: So we're continuing our discussions related to back-to-school issues. Last time you were with us, we discussed why students should not have phones in school. Let's switch gears a little bit now because, I mean, I think we're going to find ways to relate these two topics, but let's discuss now the importance of sleep. What are the recommendations in terms of how much sleep a child should get based on age?
17: Yeah, so about 6 to 11-year-olds, we really want them to get, ideally, it's really 9 to 11 hours of sleep. Teenagers, actually, it's 8 to 10 hours of sleep that we want them to get. And unfortunately, teenagers happen to be the most sleep-deprived cohort on the planet right now. So we're working hard to kind of really ramp that number up because they're actually getting an hour and a half less than they should be.
1: Wow. I was going to ask, what kind of sleep deprivation are we talking about? Do even the younger kids get less sleep than they should?
17: Yeah, they do. Not as bad as teenagers, but they definitely get about an average about half an hour to 45 minutes less than they should. So that's an area that's really important for sure.
1: Yeah, what are the consequences of too little sleep when it comes to a child?
17: Well, if you think about it, as adults, we recognize, and this kind of overlays with kids especially, less alertness, certainly less energy, reduced mental clarity, and reduced ability to kind of learn and memorize information. The other side of it we have to realize is that anxiety and depression is heavily tied to sleep, especially anxiety. So about 90% of those who have anxiety disorders in youth, 90% have some level of sleep difficulties. about 80 to 90% of those who have sleep difficulties have increased anxiety beyond the general public. So actually, when you get into sleep, I think people can see this as a very boring or mundane topic, but there's just so much that goes on during sleep that we have no idea that's actually happening that's really good for us.
1: Well, is it because they're up late studying, hitting the books, and reading a lot of books that they're not getting that kind of sleep, Doc?
17: Well, I'm sure there's a select few, and I certainly don't want to discount those, but as we wouldn't be surprised, our devices and the devices have just found themselves in the bedrooms a lot these days. To give you a statistic, for example, 85 to 90% of adolescents sleep with the phone on or next to their bed.
1: Wow.
17: And what's interesting about that is that I never have talked to a parent that really feels like that's a good thing. But unfortunately, it has turned in that direction where adolescents especially are really taking the phone in with them. And this certainly relates to some of our advice today and things for parents to think about when it really comes to preserving sleep.
1: So wait, are you telling me that they're not just bringing it in there because they need an alarm to wake up the next morning? Or, I mean, are you...
17: You know what, Anna, here's the funny thing. I'm not really funny, but we're going to laugh a little bit. The number one excuse that I get from adolescents about having a phone in the bedroom is because they need an alarm.
1: Mm-hmm.
17: And I joke back with them, I've had the same $10 alarm clock for 20 years. It's working great still to this day. But that's actually often what's said. But the reality is that there's so much, like, for example, we know what FOMO is, about the fear of missing out.
1: Mm-hmm.
17: Many of these teens are so worried about missing a text or a Snapchat, or they just are afraid of not being by their phone. And so even when they're sleeping, or they think they're sleeping, what we're finding from a research standpoint is that having a phone there actually disrupts the quality of sleep they're getting. So one of the biggest recommendations we make this morning, and I know it's often difficult for parents and it involves maybe renegotiating things, is that really, really, really, really, really want your youth to have their phones outside the bedroom, charging up at night somewhere, you know, not next to their bed, but in the kitchen or whatever else like that. And what I say to parents is that it's really, that should be a non-negotiable, that if you do have a device, you know, if I'm paying for this phone, it has to be out of the bedroom. And there's so many other things beyond just sleep disruption that we see negative tie-ins with devices being next to them in bed.
1: Well, outside of devices out of the room, do you have any other recommendations for getting more and better sleep?
17: We do. And there's a piece I sent over to you this morning, and it's on our website at james-schrader.com called There's More to Sleep Than Shuts the Eye. I really, really just advise parents to go over. It's a three-part series I put together years ago. And part two is really the gold standard of what to do with sleep hygiene. So it's taking care of sleep. One of the things we really would say is to make sure that sleep environment, outside even the devices, but is much more of an environment of calming and not an entertainment zone. When I work with a lot of parents around the issue of sleep and we start talking about the sleep environment of their children, we start to find out that there's so many different things in that bedroom that actually kind of create a sleep association away from being tired, but being more active. So we really encourage parents to kind of look at the environment that their kids have. It's fine to have some books, toys, a little bit, you know, things like that. But there's a lot of things sometimes that end up in that environment that are actually not conducive to good sleep. The other thing that we really advise, and again, there's a list of recommendations on this article, is just to have a certain bedtime routine that is very calming, that's kind of relaxing. Again, that the devices are not part of that bedtime routine. Because what we're finding is not only does a consistent routine help kids get to sleep, but it actually is associated with decreased night awakenings. And we're still trying to understand exactly why, but it seems to be associated with that too.
1: Well, thank you so much, Dr. James Schrader. You can find his website, james-schrader.org, linked at sunrisemorningshow.com in the show notes for today. 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It's time for news. New tariffs imposed by Canada on American goods are taking effect today in an escalation of the trade fight between the two countries. The tariffs kicked in just after midnight. They range from 15 to 50%, covering some $27 billion in U.S. imports. They target products including steel, dairy, appliances, farm equipment, electronics, and paper products. A delegation of bishops from the United States, Mexico, and Canada have released a joint statement calling for walking in communion after they gathered together last week. In their statement, the bishops conclude saying, quote, "Today more than ever, North America needs to hear a message of fraternity, dialogue, hope, and peace. With their gaze fixed on Christ and under the protection of Holy Mary of Guadalupe, the churches in Mexico, in the United States, and in Canada renew their commitment to walk together, to safeguard human dignity, and to serve their peoples, making their own the prayer of the Lord, that they all may be one," end quote. The Latin Patriarch of Jerusalem, Cardinal Pierre Battista Pizzaballa, yesterday launched the Within Your Gates Forum in conjunction with the University of Notre Dame's Academic Center in Jerusalem. From Vatican Radio, Linda Bordoni reports.
4: The initiative aims to explore Jerusalem's significance, not only for those who live in the Holy Land, but for humanity as a whole. The launch comes as the region continues to face the consequences of tragic events. Cardinal Pizzaballa has presented the forum as a way of engaging directly with these realities, while working together to imagine a better future for all the residents of the Holy City. The mission of earthly Jerusalem is to become the image and mirror of heavenly Jerusalem, the cardinal said, describing the city as a prophecy and promise of the reconciliation and peace that God desires for the whole human family. The forum will focus on applied interdisciplinary research rooted in Jerusalem's concrete realities. Among the themes it will examine are the theological significance of the city, its universal vocation, the language of conflict and reconciliation, and the question of agency under conditions of constraint. The initiative grew out of a series of conversations begun by Cardinal Pizzaballa and developed from 2024 through five workshops held over 2 years with Notre Dame's Academic Center in Jerusalem. Thus, Within Your Gates will seek to foster encounters and research across ethnicities, faith traditions, and political perspectives, drawing on disciplines ranging from theology and philosophy to history, political science, architecture, management, and literature. At its center is the conviction that Jerusalem's complexity itself can become a source of reflection and inspiration as the city seeks to serve a mission that reaches well beyond its own borders. I'm Linda Bordoni.
1: Pope Leo returned to the Shrine of Our Lady of Good Counsel yesterday and celebrated Mass for the vigil of the Nativity of the Blessed Virgin Mary. The shrine is where the Holy Father went to pray soon after his election to the papacy back in May of 2025, and he unveiled a fresco yesterday depicting that moment. In his homily, the Holy Father spoke of a meditation on the Virgin Mary by Augustinian St. Thomas of Villanova and prayed that the feast of her birth will increase peace within us. He said, "Dear friends, we want to imagine peace, to broaden the boundaries of our understanding and paint it in our souls in order to recognize that it already exists, to welcome it and to serve it. It is the gift of God, the breath of the risen one, the work of the Holy Spirit," he said. "Let us allow peace to grow within us," end quote. OpenAI is admitting that some of its AI agents escaped from a testing environment and hijacked an obscure German wiki forum. Tammy Trujillo has the details.
12: Reuters was first to report that the AI agents turned the wiki forum into a message board for other AI agents. OpenAI knew about the attack weeks ago. Now they're calling for a consistent standard for reporting similar incidents. I'm Tammy Trujillo.
1: That's the news. 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It's 35 minutes past the hour. The Sunrise Morning
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18: We hear how good friends are truly a gift from God. In fact, the scriptures say, a faithful friend is a sturdy shelter. He who finds one finds a treasure. And Jesus goes even a step further. In the gospel according to Luke, he compares his love for us as truly a friendly, almost even family-style love. That if someone were to bother us late at night and ask us for bread because they had guests, would we give it to them? Jesus says, he will provide. In fact, he will say, ask and you will receive, seek and you will find, knock and the door will be opened to you. And why? Because he loves us. More than a friend, he loves us as our God. And in his compassion for us, he provides whatever we ask of him, but always in according to his will and in a way that benefits us. 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
5: The Sunrise Morning Show is a production of Sacred Heart Radio out of Cincinnati, and we've been coming to you from all kinds of places over the years, reporting to your local affiliate from wherever in the world Steve Ray happens to be, and today it's France. Steve, good morning. Oh, do we have Steve? Maybe we don't have Steve. All right. Well, Anna Mitchell. Do we have Anna Mitchell? We don't have her either. Well, and here I am, just hanging out. Well, this is the joy of live radio, ladies and gentlemen. I think Paul is probably trying to get Steve as we speak. But in the meantime, figured I'd share a few reflections on the mass readings for the Feast of the Nativity of the Blessed Virgin Mary. I would say that if you have the opportunity to celebrate with cupcakes or regular cakes or perhaps pancakes today, it's always good to celebrate a birthday on the church calendar of the Blessed Virgin Mary. As Father Boniface VI mentioned last hour, there's really only three liturgical birthdays that we celebrate. That would be the Nativity of the Blessed Virgin Mary today, the birthday of John the Baptist on June the 24th, and then, of course, the birth of Jesus at Christmas. But for the first reading, we actually have a couple of options. The one is actually a very famous prophecy about Jesus, when it says in Micah chapter 5, verse 1, the Lord says, "You, Bethlehem Ephrathah, too small to be among the clans of Judah, from you shall come forth for me one who is to be ruler in Israel, whose origin is from old, from ancient times." And, of course, that is a prophecy that Jesus will come from the city of David. So there is that. Does that music mean we have Steve Ray? Steve, are you there?
19: I'm here. Can you hear me?
5: Hey, Steve, how are you?
19: From the other side of the world. In Lord's France. Sorry about that. It's always a little tricky, but we always make it work. Paul, your producer, is excellent.
5: He is the man.
19: Anyway, greetings from Lourdes. We have gone all the way through Portugal, Spain, and France. We have two more days left. We've hit Fatima, which, of course, is a wonderful Marian site with the three shepherd children. And we've gone to Santiago de Compostela, where the tomb of St. James, where all the people were coming in from the El Camino. And we went to Loyola, where St. Ignatius of Loyola, he had to recover after a cannonball hit his leg, and he read the stories of the saints and became the great evangelist and servant of God. And now we're in Lourdes, and we're here. We arrived last night. We've had a wonderful day today. And tomorrow we have an extra blessing, the doctor who is in charge.

0: Stacy's here. There will be 150,000 people in this little village, and it's going to be chaos. So yeah. I'm really glad we got here before the Pope arrived.
1: Yes, indeed. I mean, it's going to be an exciting time when Pope Leo goes there, and you know, looking very much forward to seeing, you know, the images from that. And you know, of course, he's a pilgrim too. I mean, he's not just the Pope; he's a pilgrim.
0: Right.
1: But let's talk a little bit about these miracles, because someone might hear 72 miracles since like the middle of the 1800s. Why are all these people going there? I thought that miracles happen there all the time. And what you're talking about is just the ones that have gone through the full process. That there's probably miracles going to happen on your group's trip there, Steve.
0: Well,
1: but not,
0: you know,
1: all of them get approved.
0: We have had, and there have been miracles. Even on one of our groups, a man who is a professor at a university came. He had been told he had a year to live. He came here to prepare for his death. But at the grotto, he asked our priest to anoint him with oil and with the water from Lourdes. And years later, he's still healthy and doing well. And he attributes it to being healed there with the waters of Lourdes. So they happen all the time. But what the doctor does, and he's going to explain this in detail to all our group tomorrow, is they authenticate. He's got a commission. Most of them are not Catholics. They're atheists. They're doctors. They're scientists. And they analyze these alleged cures or healings. And sometimes it takes 10 or 15 years to authenticate it. For example, it has to be a very serious condition. It has to be instantaneously healed. And you watch it for a while to make sure it's not just it doesn't relapse, or it's not just a momentary healing. And then after sometimes a decade or more, they authenticate it and say this was truly a miracle. The last one was, I think, 10 years ago, and it was number 72. But this gives the assurance that these are real miracles, not just people say, oh, we were healed. This is authenticated by science. And it's interesting because different apparitions have different messages or different charisms, so to speak. Like Fatima is to pray the rosary and to make sacrifices. And so, and this one here is the only apparition of Mary, which is focused on healing. That was the whole thing. Now, people think they have to go into these baths. They have these big bathtub kind of things, a big pubs that you can go into, and they have people help you. But even Bernadette said she didn't go into a vat. She just splashed the water and drank it. And even the doctor's going to say to us tomorrow, you don't need to go to the baths. Bernadette didn't go to the baths. The first people that were healed here didn't go into any big baths. They went to the holy water that is there at the grotto, and they splashed it on their face and they drank some of it. And that's what you need to do. So everybody here in our group is getting these water bottles with Lord's water and bringing them back with them. So it's really quite an amazing place. There's a church, underground church, Matt. You wouldn't even know. It looks like somebody's front lawn. It's all grass, but when you go in the down into the entrance of the tunnel, there's a huge underground church that holds 25,000 people. And tonight we're going to go down there at 5 o'clock for the Blessed Sacrament is going to be exposed, and they're going to have the blessing of the sick. And then at 9 o'clock, the whole square is full of people with candles, and they're processing Our Lady of Lourdes all through the square. And everybody's going with singing and praying the rosary with their candles. It's really quite a place to be.
1: Well, I've talked to people who've gone there on numerous occasions, and, you know, report that a lot of the miracles actually happen during those processions and even Eucharistic processions. So, you know, sometimes it's just, you know, you get a bunch of people who are all kind of in the same spiritual headspace. It's kind of amazing what happens when a bunch of people pray together for a singular purpose.
0: We have a man with cancer. We have got a guy with cancer here with us, and he is very excited to go down, and our priest is going to anoint him with oil and with the water of Lourdes, and we're all praying that he will go home healed. So, well, anyway, if people want to go somewhere else with us, we got a beautiful trip going on the Rhine River, which is really selling fast. Our St. Paul cruise is already sold out, but we've got a lot coming up in Jordan and Israel next year. If you want to go see the whole Holy Land, we're doing Jordan and Israel in February. So These are really, it's fun being Catholic, Matt. I'm telling you, it's fun to be a Catholic and to

0: Lord, it is so vast. The Catholic Church is so vast and amazing with so many devotions and prayers and sites. And oh, just it's great being Catholic. Can't believe I missed it for 40 years.
1: I'm telling you. Well, you know, that you mentioned that trip to Israel and Jordan. We're coming up on the 2000th anniversary of the baptism of the Lord in that river.
0: Yep.
1: So
0: we're
1: all
0: planning
1: kinds of
0: it.
1: Interesting ones.
0: Yep. So save some dates there because we're going to be taking people there on the 2000th anniversary of that baptism.
1: Pretty cool. Steve Ray, we've got Catholic Convert linked at sunrisemorningshow.com. That's Steve's website where you can find out all kinds of things, including info on pilgrimages. Steve, have a great day, and we'll talk to you soon.
0: Thank you, Matt. Bye-bye.
1: All right. We're back with Chris McGregor next. It's 14 till.
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5: New tariffs imposed by Canada on American goods from 15 to 50% take effect today. A delegation of bishops from the U.S., Mexico, and Canada have released a joint statement calling for walking in communion after they gathered together last week. And Pope Leo returned to the Shrine of Our Lady of Good Counsel yesterday to celebrate Mass for the vigil of today's feast, the Nativity of the Blessed Virgin Mary. You can hear news at the top and bottom of each hour right here on the Sunrise Morning Show. 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Good morning, Chris.
7: Good morning, Anna, and happy birthday to Our Lady.
5: Happy birthday to Our Lady. Yeah, I don't think we celebrated quite as enthusiastically as we should in the West. It is in the East, on their liturgical calendar, one of the 12 great feasts, as they are known, but still on the liturgical calendar in the West, and that is our selection from the Office of Readings for the September 8th Nativity of the Blessed Virgin Mary. This is a reflection taken from St. Andrew of Crete. What can you tell us about him?
7: Well, he was from the 7th or maybe the early 8th century. He was a bishop, preacher, and he was a hymn writer. So he loved to write songs. And isn't it, I tell you, there are so many who are the hymn writers that love Mary because just contemplating her leads us to song. Mm-hmm. You know, I woke up thinking that when I was thinking it was the birthday of Mary, I started singing Immaculate Mary.
5: That's awesome.
7: Praise is amazing. You can't help it. There's such a joy. It just kind of busts out of you, doesn't it?
5: Yeah, absolutely. And St. Andrew of Crete, by the way, speaking of hymns, if or speaking of the East, rather, they chant his great canon during, I think it's the first week of Lent. Go read the great canon of St. Andrew of Crete and just like curl into a ball. It's all about repentance.
7: I love it.
5: Anyway, how does he reflect on the birth of the woman who was chosen to become the mother of God?
7: Yep, folks, look it up because it's beautiful. And what I love about this reading is that he helps us to see that the church doesn't celebrate Mary's birth simply because it's a lovely detail in her story, right?
5: Yeah.
7: We celebrate it because her birth means something for the whole world. Mary's coming is a sign that God's saving plan is moving toward its fulfillment. He refers to this moment as the great prelude of, you know, something big is going to happen for the world. And I couldn't help it again this morning. I woke up and I just happened to have a beautiful view out my window from where I'm laying down. And the sun hasn't risen yet, but it started to get lighter.
5: Yes.
7: Right? The day was beginning to dawn. It hasn't happened yet. Sun hasn't risen yet. We don't see it. But yet the world is starting to brighten. And that's what this day is. The birth of the Blessed Mother is the day that all the old order is passing away and something new is coming. And that's, you know, she is that, she's the prelude to that great light that's going to shine. So that's what's so beautiful about this reading. It focuses, yes, on Mary, because all things about Mary ultimately will lead us to her son. She never holds anything for herself.
5: Yeah, I was.
7: And so this is the prelude of that light.
5: I was reading a reflection from Fulton Sheen on the Blessed Virgin Mary in The World's First Love, his book on the Blessed Virgin Mary. And he said something in there about how the God doesn't do anything without like massive amounts of preparation. And so Fulton Sheen reflects that he had Mary in mind while he was creating the world. And I think Andrew of Crete kind of brings that point out, too. He says, today the Virgin is born, tended and formed and prepared for her role as Mother of God, who is the universal King of the ages. I mean, it's not like God just woke up one morning and was like, well, you know, how am I going to become incarnate? Well, I should probably immaculately conceive someone. Like, the Lord formed and prepared her, tended her for this role as the Mother of God. It was a role that only she could take.
7: Yeah, it's such a tender line. You know, today the Virgin is born, tended and formed and prepared for her role as the Mother of God. She's born as a child. And then from the very beginning, God has been preparing her for, like, as you said, that mission. It doesn't make her less human. If anything, it actually makes this feast more beautiful because, really, God works through an ordinary human life, through growth, through hiddenness, through time. It takes time. And I think that's consoling for us because we often want God to do everything all at once. Boom, can I have it right now? We want clarity right now. We want holiness right now. We want, well, I mean, we want answers to everything. But Mary herself was tended and formed and prepared. God, this really, Anna, he works so patiently. And he does that in our lives, too. I think that's important for us to remember.
5: It's so true. Those graces, I mean, it takes time for us to even accept them. I mean, she was tended and formed and prepared. He says, justly then do we celebrate this mystery, since it signifies for us a double grace. We are led towards the truth, and we are led away from our condition of slavery to the letter of the law. How can this be? Darkness yields, this is what you were alluding to, darkness yields before the coming of the light, and grace exchanges legalism for freedom. But midway between the two stands today's mystery, the frontier where types and symbols give way to reality and the old is replaced by the new. That is such a beautiful way of looking at the transition point that we have in the birth of the Mother of God, between the Old Testament and the New.
7: Yeah, it's a beautiful theology, but it's also very human. You know, there are moments in our lives when we can feel like you're standing at a threshold, right? Something old is ending, something new is beginning. Ask any mother that's about to give birth to a child. Mm-hmm. Something's big. I mean, you know you're pregnant, but once that baby's coming, something new is going to change dramatically your life. And the birth of Mary not only changed the life of her parents, her family, but it changed the world. Yeah. It was the beginning of something. God's promises are no longer far off. The reality is drawing near. And that's how grace works in our own lives.
5: As Saint Andrew puts it,
7: it's beautiful.
5: Today, this created world is raised to the dignity of a holy place for him who made all things. Wow. Really beautiful. Go read the Office of Readings for today's Feast of the Nativity of the Blessed Virgin Mary. We've been talking about it with Chris McGregor, and you can find Discerning Hearts linked at sunrisemorningshow.com. Chris, thank you.
7: Thank you, and happy birthday.
5: Happy birthday, Blessed Mother. May God bless you and keep you and grant you his peace.
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9: This is Life News Radio. I'm Jim Anderson. Idaho's abortion ban is back in force after a ruling from the 9th U.S. Circuit Court of Appeals. In August, Clinton appointee U.S. District Judge B. Lynn Windmill issued an 81-page opinion that would have permitted abortions when a doctor concluded the mother's physical health was threatened or she was at high risk of suicide. However, decades of research confirms abortion raises the suicide risk for women. Idaho appealed that ruling, and Windmill's order is now on hold. A strange California lawsuit wants to silence any speech concerning abortion pill reversal. Its strangeness is that in weeks of testimony, the state provided the court with no incidents, no record of harm from abortion pill reversal. Should the lawsuit ultimately succeed, crippling fines would at least hide abortion pill reversal from California women. Thomas More Society attorneys are preparing for closing arguments on September 17th. This is Life News Radio.
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9: David Reardon of the Elliott Institute and an associate scholar with the Charlotte Lozier Institute says 82% of abortions are, clinically speaking, bad for women. Reardon and his fellow study authors say the current lack of screening by abortion providers amounts to medical negligence that could lead to legal accountability. For pro-life headlines delivered to your email address daily, sign up at lifenews.com. 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
11: So please pray together with me our EWTN family prayer. Today we pray for grandparents. Lord Jesus, Son of Mary, and grandson of Joachim and Anne, we praise you. We pray for your blessing upon all grandparents today, so that they may be a source of strength and support for their children and grandchildren. Help them to be models of faith, leading their descendants closer to you by word and example. Let these years be a very fruitful time for their own souls and those of their family members. Continue to use them, dear Jesus, to plant, to build up, and to restore. Amen.
12: Behold the Lamb of God, who takes away the sins of the world. 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

In a similar way, when supper was ended, he took this precious chalice in his holy and venerable hands, and once more giving you thanks, he said the blessing, and gave the chalice to his disciples, saying, "Take this, all of you, and drink from it, for this is the chalice of my blood, the blood of the new and eternal covenant, which will be poured out for you and for many for the forgiveness of sins. Do this in memory of me."

Domine Iesu Christe, crux esti apostolis tuis, pacem in linquo vobis, pacem eam do vobis, ne respicias peccata nostra, sed fidem ecclesiae tue, eamque secundum voluntatem tuam pacificare equadunare dineris, qui vivis et regnas in saecula saeculorum. Pax Domini sit semper.

0: Over 3,300 people gathered at the recent Ascend Eucharistic Revival. 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
1: 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And when that doesn't work, then I just pull up my phone and pull up the app. And when the app is down, then I can go ahead and pull up EWTN because I don't want to miss Dr. David Anders on Call to Communion, which is still my favorite show. And I like listening to the Mass whenever I can't get to Mass, especially when I was recovering from surgery. I listen to the Mass every day, and that helped me get through it. Actually, I listened to pretty much nonstop after surgery and listened to the Catholic radio the whole time. And that really helped me get through times when I couldn't get out and do much. It's given me a lot of information about my faith that I really didn't know. And it's intrigued me, made me want to study. I've been doing the Bible in a year with Father Mike. And one of these years, I'm actually going to get through the whole thing. And it means the world to me. And I've been glad to be a supporter. It's a wonderful station and definitely worth it.
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3: Great to wrap up Tuesdays with our friend Kelly Solomon from the wonderful Cardinal Newman Society. And school days. This time of year, pretty much everyone is back to school. A lot of young people have back to the classroom in various portions of the country in August, mid to late August. But now that the Labor Day weekend has passed, it's pretty much school day for everybody who is getting an education in the United States of America. But we all need to continue our education, whether we're actually going into a classroom or signing up for something online. That's why Kelly joins us, to keep us educated on what's happening. So, Kelly, there's a lot of great stories related to education, and there's a beautiful one that you shared with us, and we have our Newman Guide News segment, as we always do with you, on the Holy Father pointing to St. John Henry Newman as a model for education. Tell us about that. Good morning. Thanks for joining us.
4: Good morning, Teresa. Great to be with you, and so excited for all the stories we're going to cover in education this year as the school year really kicks off and students are back to their schools and their colleges and their homeschools and their hybrids and online programs. This was a really beautiful address that the Holy Father gave just on Friday, Teresa, to pilgrims from Oriel College, part of Oxford. They came to the Vatican, and Pope Leo addressed them with such a beautiful address. I love going and clicking and reading directly his short speech, but his words that he delivered directly to these educators.
3: So share with us some of the things he had to say.
4: Yes, so he welcomed them. This is the 700th anniversary of Oriel College. What I didn't realize is Oriel College, part of Oxford, was founded as the College of the Blessed Virgin Mary. It has its Catholic origin. And so he drew on that. He said, you know, Oriel has a long and illustrious history, which naturally, over such an extended period of time, has witnessed and experienced many changes, events, and upheavals. Yet the college has remained firm in its Christian identity. Your anniversary is an opportunity to celebrate its Catholic origins as the College of the Blessed Virgin Mary. And then he goes on to say, indeed, this identity is key to what has made and can continue to make Oriel College not just an academic institution,

0: to the Vatican. And there's always hyperlinks where you can go and you can find out what exactly what they're talking about, which I think is super helpful.
1: Exactly. And as we all learn more about St. John Henry Newman in light of his elevation to Doctor of the Church and co-patron of Catholic education, it's a great time to reflect and to pray. I love praying with some of the hymns and meditations he's written.
0: Mm-hmm. Right? Absolutely. Yeah.
1: They're
0: all right. Another really upbeat story has to do with vocations. And this is the lasting impact. It's one of the stories you sent me, which is terrific.
1: Yes.
0: The lasting impact of Steubenville Youth Conferences.
1: Yes. Teresa, I'm sure you've been to these before.
0: Yep.
1: I know I attended a Franciscan University of Steubenville Youth Conference during my high school years. And I was just so impressed, although not shocked, that one of the most faithful Catholic colleges in the country is contributing to the formation of young priests, because a new survey from the Center for Applied Research in the Apostolate, CARA survey, was released that showed 18% of the new priests ordained this year attended a Franciscan University of Steubenville Youth Conference during their vocational journey. And this is more than any other Catholic conference ministry in the United States.
0: Wow. That's a pretty big number. So did they say what it was? Was it just the environment, hearing the speakers? Did they get specific at all about the results?
1: Yes. You know, they shared a number of examples. They interviewed several priests who did attend a Franciscan University of Steubenville Youth Conference. Well, they were young. Well, they were younger. Most people go during their high school years. And they mentioned many of the similar things. One of them was that they saw young people and priests who were so on fire for the Lord. And for those who maybe hadn't experienced it in their home parish and their home community, one priest said that was his first time seeing a priest just be passionate about the Lord and be so passionate about their faith and be passionate for souls. Another thing many of them specifically referenced was the vocations call that they do, you know, every year at the Steubenville Youth Conferences, where they stand up in the stage and they say, you know, anyone who may be considering a religious vocation is asked to stand up so they can receive a special blessing. And just that special call out, that special opportunity to say, could the Lord be calling me? A chance to give that a moment to think about is something that several of these priests referenced. Another common theme that came through was the Saturday night adoration. That's just beautiful. And the Eucharistic procession that goes through the young people. And one of the priests said he was sitting in the bleachers, one of the most uncomfortable spots when the Eucharistic procession was going by. And I had a moment of locking eyes with the Lord in the Eucharist and had a moment of realization of grace where I knew that that was Jesus in the Eucharist. I knew he loved me. I knew I loved him. And I knew I was going to be a priest.
0: Wow.
1: How beautiful.
0: You know, it's interesting. Over the weekend, I was on Newsmax. They called me bright and early on Saturday morning, and they said, can you come on and talk about faith in America? I said, sure, sure. I'm happy to do that. So I go on, and there was a young influencer. I think his first name is Anthony, a Catholic influencer, is really doing gangbuster job on social media promoting the faith. But they were asking me about a new report that said that there are some people out there in the culture who don't believe that this resurgence in Catholicism with all these young people joining, as you just mentioned, a lot of people now interested in vocations, they don't think it's real, that it is manufactured. My response was, manufactured according to whom? And the anchor, I know the anchor, he's very nice, he's very Catholic too. I met him in the coverage of the Pope last year. And I said, manufactured according to whom? I said, you know, this past weekend, Kelly, I don't know if you know, but they had the Good News Conference where 1,100 people, it was sold out, gathered in Nashville. And I said, all these young people attending conferences such as the one at Steubenville, but others around the country, I said, and besides that, it's not easy being a Catholic. I said, you have to, you can go to Mass as a non-Catholic, you can't receive the Eucharist, but in order to be in communion with the Church, you have to go through some pretty important steps. So it's, how could it be manufactured? I said, that's highly judgmental. And I said, you know what? I said, with all due respect to those who are saying that, I think deep down, they just can't understand, wherever they are, and we pray for them, why people would want to join the oppressive and the backward Catholic Church. So it's an opportunity, I said, for education and to show more love. But this is very exciting. There is something going on right now, I believe, in the Church.
1: There is something going on. And Teresa, for those you were speaking with and others who are listening, you know, I'd love for them to come to a Steubenville Youth Conference, to come to a Newman Guide College, come attend a daily Mass on campus, come attend a Eucharistic procession on campus. and see where the faith is alive and well, and see why it's so attractive to young people, and how that wholesome community they're finding is such a refreshment in such a digital AI-focused age. That true community, those true friendships, that's something that's timeless, that's always going to attract young people, and I think is becoming even more attractive in many ways today because of the highly secularized and digitized environment young people are living in.
0: And the emptiness, because they do everything the world says. And he was talking specifically about the Gen Zers doing everything the world says, and they find out that they're not happy. Go figure. Kelly, great conversation. Yeah. We will pick up on some of these other stories next week, hopefully. And, of course, Kelly Solomon is with the Cardinal Newman Society. Every Tuesday we discuss Newman Guide News. We'll be right back.
2: Have you ever heard someone say the Catholic Church would be okay if it weren't for all the rituals? 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
0: Thank you so much for tuning into hour number one of EWTN's Catholic Connection here on EWTN Global Catholic Radio on a Tuesday morning, September 8th already. Looking forward to hour number two, which you may find on EWTN's Radio Extra. In our 2 cents segment, we will look at this beautiful feast day today, the Nativity of Blessed Virgin Mary, and a beautiful summary that EWTN has sent out. If you sign up for our free e-blasts and newsletters, they're so informative, and they do it in a very simple Q&A format. So they ask the questions for you, and then they answer the questions for you. And there's usually a video attached to it, or at least some additional background information from the church and from Scripture. So I'll share some of that with you and why we are celebrating Mary's birthday today. And then we're going to chat with Michael New. Michael, of course, is a regular guest here on Catholic Connection. He's a senior associate scholar at the Charlotte Lozier Institute. He's also an assistant professor of practice at the Catholic University of America. We're taking a look at how the pro-abortion industry is now admitting, go figure, that the laws passed the overturning of Roe v. Wade, the Dobbs laws, have not caused an increase in the deaths of pregnant women or a decrease in OBGYNs leaving pro-life states. Another myth, two myths that were put out there by the other side to promote fear. And we all know that the word fear is actually an acronym. False evidence appearing as real. And then we wrap up with a great discussion with our friend Barbara Harrington. She is a screenwriter, she's a producer, she's an educator, and she has been running programs for young screenwriters and those Catholics who want to do good in Hollywood. We're talking about some of her work this morning, a screenplay on her latest book, The Last Three Kings. We'll also have all the news for you and the weather. So it's going to be a great second hour. Hour number two of Catholic Connection, 2 cents, talking about the Blessed Virgin.
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0: Blessed Virgin Mary's birthday. So let's begin in prayer together in the name of the Father and the Son and the Holy Spirit. Jesus, Son of Justice, the Virgin was born before you as dawn comes before the day. Make us walk in your light. Vine of life, the Virgin is the root from which you sprang. Bless your people that we may remain faithful to you. Living bread, the Virgin gave you the flesh of our human race. Nourish in us the fullness of life through her prayer and example. O God, you gave life to the world through the resurrection of Jesus Christ, Son of the Blessed Virgin, for whose birth we give thanks this day. Grant us, we beseech you, the grace to honor with our lives the Savior whom she bore, Jesus Christ our Lord. Amen. Happy birthday, Mary. It is the Sunrise Morning Show. Thanks for being here on a Tuesday morning. Hope you had a great Labor Day weekend. I'm Matt Swaim. Anna Mitchell has news. Paul Lockman at the controls here on the Sunrise Morning Show. And up this hour, we'll talk more about Mary's birthday with Father Boniface Hicks, who's written a bunch about the Holy Family and about personal prayer and many other things. Marlon De La Torre will join us from Knowing is Doing. We'll talk to Father Philip Michael Tangora, a canon lawyer from the Diocese of Patterson. Instructions and, I guess you could say, some breakdowns of a recent motu proprio from the Pope on Eastern churches. And then Sean McAfee has been going through his book, The Compendium of Eucharistic Miracles. He'll share yet another one with us this morning. So stay with us if you can. Right now, it is 2 minutes past. Here's Anna Mitchell with news.
1: Morning. New tariffs imposed by Canada on American goods take effect today in an escalation of the trade fight between the North American neighbors. The tariffs kicked in just after midnight and range from 15 to 50%, covering some $27 billion in U.S. imports. They target products including steel, dairy, appliances, farm equipment, electronics, and paper products. Canada says the tariffs are in response to the 50% tariffs imposed by President Trump on Canadian goods. The NTSB has recovered the flight data and audio recorders from the deadly plane crash at Miami International Airport. More from Mark Mayfield.
2: Speaking Monday from Miami, NTSB Chairwoman Jennifer Homendy said her agency is determined to get to the bottom of what happened.
3: We are deeply, deeply committed to our duty, our responsibilities to determine how this accident occurred, why it happened.
2: Five people were killed and five others injured when an Amazon cargo plane went off the runway while landing Sunday afternoon. The Boeing 767 was coming in from Puerto Rico. Homendy said it struck a van with several people inside, then struck a Toyota Corolla while sliding 1,500 feet past the paved surface. Homendy gave condolences to the families who lost their loved ones in the incident. I'm Mark Mayfield.
1: Pope Leo returned to the Shrine of Our Lady of Good Counsel yesterday and celebrated Mass for the vigil of today's feast of the Nativity of the Blessed Virgin Mary. The shrine is where the Holy Father went to pray soon after his election to the papacy in May of 2025, and a new fresco is now at the church of him praying at the shrine. In his homily, the Holy Father spoke of a meditation on the Virgin Mary by Augustinian St. Thomas of Villanova, who invited the faithful to contemplate the Virgin Mary, and the Pope said, quote, "Let us allow peace to grow within us. It will blossom in the world, and the Mother of Good Counsel will accompany us in this mission," end quote. The Latin Patriarch of Jerusalem, Cardinal Pier Battista Pizzaballa, yesterday launched the Within Your Gates Forum in conjunction with the University of Notre Dame's Academic Center in Jerusalem. From Vatican Radio, Linda Bordoni has more.
4: The initiative aims to explore Jerusalem's significance, not only for those who live in the Holy Land, but for humanity as a whole. The launch comes as the region continues to face the consequences of tragic events. Cardinal Pizzaballa has presented the forum as a way of engaging directly with these realities, while working together to imagine a better future for all the residents of the Holy City. The mission of Earthly Jerusalem is to become the image and mirror of heavenly Jerusalem, the cardinal said, describing the city as a prophecy and promise of the reconciliation and peace that God desires for the whole human family. The forum will focus on applied interdisciplinary research rooted in Jerusalem's concrete realities. Among the themes it will examine are the theological significance of the city, its universal vocation, the language of conflict and reconciliation, and the question of agency under conditions of constraint. The initiative grew out of a series of conversations begun by Cardinal Pizzaballa and developed from 2024 through five workshops held over 2 years with Notre Dame's Academic Center in Jerusalem. Thus, within your gates, we'll seek to foster encounters and research across ethnicities, faith traditions, and political perspectives, drawing on disciplines ranging from theology and philosophy to history, political science, architecture, management, and literature. At its center is the conviction that Jerusalem's complexity itself can become a source of reflection and inspiration as the city seeks to serve a mission that reaches well beyond its own borders. I'm Linda Bordoni.
1: A steel beam from the World Trade Center is set to go on display at the White House today as the nation prepares to mark the 25th anniversary of the 9/11 terror attacks. The Tunnel to Towers Steel Across America tour is bringing the 16,000-pound beam to the Ellipse. President Trump is expected to deliver remarks as he welcomes first responders to the White House for the event. And with the start of the NFL season this week, sportsbooks are awaiting a heap of action. The American Gaming Association says nearly $30 billion will be wagered on NFL games through domestic sportsbooks during the 2026 season. Growth is apparently slowing down, however, with online gaming legalized in all but four states and the rise of prediction markets.
0: Prediction markets are like the stuff that goes and takes you outside of sports and just exploits every single aspect of your worst behavior and says, hey, are you willing to bet whether or not it'll top 77 degrees today?
1: Are you kidding me?
0: No, I'm not kidding you. Anna Mitchell, we're not in the mix, but there are things in the mix like bet whether or not a broadcaster will say this phrase on the broadcast tonight.
1: Why? You know, would you do that?
0: Because once you can sell something, Anna Mitchell, you just keep on tweaking. It's not a good thing.
1: You and I are too predictable. We could never be the product of this kind of betting.
0: No, probably not. But
1: bet on the likelihood of Matt telling a dumb dad joke today.
0: I mean, that's...
1: I mean, it's like 100%. Of course he is. Every time.
0: Anna Mitchell, as John Cutterback reminded us last week, the late Wendell Berry says that this modern society is based on all these disconnections and the collaboration of corporation, government, and experts sets up a profit-making enterprise that swoops in and charges us while enticing us to our baser urges.
1: I tell you what,
0: that's a paraphrase, but that's what Wendell thought, at least. At any rate, the Sunrise Morning Show continues. I'm Matt Swaim, joined now by Father Boniface Hicks. He is author of a number of books that reflect on the lives of the saints, on the models that they give us in regard to prayer and more. Good morning, Father Boniface.
5: Good morning, Matt.
0: So I can tell you that I did not celebrate Mary's birthday as an evangelical. I celebrated Jesus's birthday. But I'm pretty sure that even though Mary's birthday is not in the Bible, that it did indeed happen. So I think that's worth celebrating, isn't it?
5: Yes, we do know, in fact, that she was born.
0: Oh, good.
5: Those are things that we can count on. It's remarkable. We celebrate only three birthdays in the church: Jesus, John the Baptist, and Mary. And We, of course, have marked her Immaculate Conception 9 months before today, on December 8th, and so she has sort of the perfect gestation, too, we could say, in exactly 9 months, and born on September 8th. And, of course, we're not marking down those dates as dogma in themselves, but just to indicate the life cycle of Our Lady from conception to her assumption is worth commemorating. She's the model disciple. She is I always think of her as like the picture on the cover of the puzzle box. She is her virtues, her receptivity, her love for the Lord, her level of trust, her openness to receive him, her transformation by grace. These are all of the things that God is doing in us. And so she didn't have a conversion like other saints who became holy after a period of time. She was conceived holy and lived that her entire life. And so she's the perfect model of discipleship. And so we commemorate her entire lifespan.
0: Well, I do think it is fun doing the gestational math, because, Jesus, the Annunciation is on March 25th, and 9 months later you get Christmas. Mary's Immaculate Conception, December 8th, 9 months later, on September 8th, you get the birthday of Mary. But even the Nativity of St. John the Baptist is celebrated on June 24th. And why is that the case? Because that's 6 months from Christmas, and Luke's gospel tells us that when Mary receives the word from Gabriel that she will conceive and bear Jesus, that her cousin Elizabeth is in her sixth month. So 6 months before Christmas, we celebrate John the Baptist's birthday. But the other thing, too, is that these two birthdays that we celebrate on the liturgical calendar besides Jesus, they both are celebrated in a very real sense in relation to Jesus, because these are if you want to get the 1-2 punch of the people who had these extraordinary preparations to introduce the world to Jesus, it's Mary and John the Baptist.
5: That's right. And they also, modeling, John the Baptist was sanctified in the womb of his mother, that the visitation, as you just mentioned, when Mary brings Jesus into the presence of John the Baptist as he is in his mother's womb, and he leaps in her womb, the church has held that he was sanctified at that moment. And so Mary and John the Baptist are both born holy. And then their whole life is lived, just as you said, in reference to Jesus, pointing to him. Everything is about him. Mary was, in that sense, conceived in order to receive him. John the Baptist was conceived in order to point to him as the fulfillment of the prophets. And so they lived their whole lives in relation to Jesus.
0: Now, is this the kind of occasion where you'd get a cake in the monastery today, or no?
5: we don't normally, although I think that's a lovely tradition. And I know families that will celebrate Mary's birthday.
0: Oh, of course.
5: And I've been a part of that on a few occasions. But no, we just we celebrate it as a feast, of course. It's, there's a the Liturgy of the Hours and the Mass are heightened solemnity, and so we observe all of that, and then we tend to have our own personal ways to observe feasts and solemnities with a little treat here or there, or an occasion for a little recreation or some other special way.
0: Well, there are people who maybe look at Catholicism the outside and see things like Lent, and they're like, you guys impose all these, fasts on yourselves, and, the solemnity of this, ascetic stuff that gets imposed, on you from time to time on the liturgical season. But they forget that we also get to eat cake on like a random Tuesday in September because it's Mary's birthday. I mean, there are benefits that far outweigh any of the asceticism. But in the meantime, Father Boniface, remind us where we can find some of the things that you're working on and the various books that you've put out and more.
5: My website, fatherboniface.org, just spell out Father, F-A-T-H-E-R, Boniface, B-O-N-I-F-A-C-E.org. Has a summary of things about me and some of the things I'm working on and books that I've written.
0: Well, we always appreciate your time. Have a great day, and we'll talk to you soon.
5: You too, Matt. Thanks so much.
0: Again, you can find Father Boniface Hicks linked in the show notes at sunrisemorningshow.com. It's 4:15. We're back right after this.
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0: 17 minutes past the hour. Here's Anna with headlines.
1: New tariffs imposed by Canada on American goods takes effect today in an escalation of the trade fight between the North American neighbors. The Latin Patriarch of Jerusalem, Cardinal Pierre Battista Pizzaballa, yesterday launched the Within Your Gates Forum in conjunction with the University of Notre Dame's Academic Center in Jerusalem. And Pope Leo yesterday returned to the Shrine of Our Lady of Good Counsel to celebrate Mass for the vigil of today's feast of the Nativity of the Blessed Virgin Mary.
0: Pretty cool. And over the weekend, Anna Mitchell, there are a couple anniversaries I want to mark. So on September 5th, 1997, so this was the Saturday we celebrated the anniversary.
1: Oh, yeah. Mother Teresa.
0: Well, I was going to say 1997 was the first ever episode of The Journey Home.
1: How?
0: On EWTN.
1: As you heard the news that...
0: And Marcus Grody's first words on The Journey Home on the very first episode was, "Good evening, everyone, and welcome to The Journey Home. I'm Marcus Grody. All of us at EWTN are mourning the passing of Mother Teresa," which we learned about earlier today.
1: So he did that show live?
0: Yeah.
1: Wow.
0: So it was back when it was live in Birmingham. Kind of... First guest ever, Thomas Howard.
1: Nice.
0: Who wrote Evangelical Is Not Enough and was fired from Gordon College for becoming a Catholic.
1: It's a pretty incredible first guest to have.
0: Yeah, so 29 years, 29th birthday of The Journey Home. And then, of course, on the day before that, September 4th, was actually the 19th birthday of the Sunrise Morning Show, which you may recall first aired on the Tuesday after Labor Day in 2007.
1: You know what's so funny is I saw billboards.
0: You weren't there yet.
1: No, I wasn't there yet. I saw billboards for it when the show launched. It was a local Cincinnati show hosted by a man who I grew up watching on local television.
0: Brian Patrick, who would then go on to help launch EWTN News Nightly.
1: Yes. And I remember thinking, what is he doing?
0: wasting his life on Catholic radio. And within about a year and a half, you were part of it, and we were launching on EWTN in January of 2009.
1: It was pretty incredible.
0: Well, we started out, actually. We launched in September of 2007.
1: Yep.
0: And then were picked up, as a production of Sacred Heart Radio and distributed through EWTN to all these affiliates. Although, of course, at the time, Anna Mitchell, it was just a couple dozen affiliates. Now we're up over 400 and some.
1: It's pretty incredible.
0: Happy birthday to everybody.
1: Happy birthday.
0: Including and especially Mary. It's 21 past.
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14: A novena prayer for the intercession of Saint Maximilian Kolbe. O Lord Jesus Christ, who said, "Greater love than this no man has, than that a man lay down his life for his friends." Through the intercession of Saint Maximilian Kolbe, whose life illustrated such love, we beseech you to grant our petitions. Through the Knights of the Immaculata movement, which Maximilian founded, he spread a fervent devotion to Our Lady throughout the world. He gave up his life for a total stranger and loved his persecutors, giving us an example of unselfish love for all people, a love that was inspired by true devotion to Mary. Grant, O Lord Jesus, that we too may give ourselves entirely, without reserve, to the love and service of our Heavenly Queen, in imitation of your humble servant, Maximilian. Amen. For Sacred Heart Radio, this is Father Greg Connerman.
12: 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Back with us now on the Sunrise Morning Show is Marlon De La Torre. He's Senior Director of the Department of Evangelization for the Diocese of Columbus and writes at KnowingIsDoing.org. His latest book is Teaching Toward Heaven, Unveiling a Symphony of Faith in the Catechism of the Catholic Church. Good morning, Marlon. Go Bucks.
15: Good morning, Annie. Go Bucks.
12: So you've got a post over at Knowing is Doing. We're doing a little series based on your new book, and it's called The Danger of Being Spiritually Detached from Christ. How can you be spiritually detached from Christ?
15: Great question. I think you can be very dismissive in either being away or not recognizing that God is part of your life, and that could easily fall into upon any person. Whether you're suffering, dealing with a calamity in life, or really not putting any emphasis that our Lord can help you, this is where you can begin this detachment. Or you have other things that could somehow mimic God and give you the intention that this is much better, this is a better path than following or having a relationship with our Lord. So all these things can happen where you become spiritually detached, and it doesn't happen immediately. It's a gradual detachment, and sometimes the fray of the world or the things that happen to us really allow us to lose focus that our Lord does love us. And this sets the seed. This becomes really, unfortunately, a foundation for many where prayer is not a priority, or even knowing that God is present becomes even greater a distance from you. So these things can happen very slowly, but it can be detrimental because then you're relying on yourself or some outside external force that you think may provide the answer.
1: Well, and sometimes we feel this is the important word here. This, you talk about external forces, but really it's kind of internal too, because so often these things are based on our own emotions, right? Or how we are feeling in this or that moment, and that can very quickly turn to apathy.
15: Oh, it can. And feelings can change. Feelings can be manipulated. If we base everything in how we communicate with one another or what we do personally on feeling, that can be a dangerous proposition because it can be manipulated. It can be misconstrued. And when you're trying to develop a relationship with our Lord and trying to submit to the will of Christ, sometimes it requires a long, intensive silence. A stillness that you may not be able to experience on a human or physical level. And this is where we get into this rut. We think we need to experience something physically. There must be a warm sensation covering our body. We must have this euphoric sense that God is present. That's not true. God wants you to walk with him amidst the desert. He wants you to understand him when you don't sense anything. So what doesn't end is God's infinite love, though we may not physically be able to sense it. But he's still there. He is present. Christ came to allow that presence to manifest itself in such a unique way. That's why he became man. And so when you understand that well and you surrender to it, then you start understanding the fruit of your relationship with him, and you start seeking him and turning towards him.
1: Well, it's an act of the will, isn't it, Marlon? Mm-hmm. I mean, so often we focus on the emotions and we don't feel like doing something, so we don't do it. But if we can get over that hump and willfully choose to attach ourselves to the Lord, that's when we can start to get over this detachment, right?
15: Oh, you're so right. It's, you know, the one of the greatest assets that we possess and the one that we ignore the most is this gift of humility. It is something that we dread. At the same time, it's something that opens a door to the graces of Christ and our relationship with him. If we're able to do that well, then our human desire is not one where we're demanding something from our Lord, but we're submitting ourselves to his will and asking him, Lord, whatever it is that you ask of me, I submit myself to you, which is part of spiritual detachment, meaning that when you detach yourself from the world and embrace Christ, then this spiritual detachment is not as detrimental because you've flipped it. And this is the key, is the fact that Christ becomes now the center of your relationship with him, with the world. Now you view the world through a Catholic lens. And the beauty is this: temptation, even though it's there, can be understood. It can't be held back because you're turning towards our Lord.
1: How do the sacraments aid us in that, Marlon? You've got these three steps to a spiritual resuscitation in your post. Recall where you and I came from, embrace a time of stillness with Christ, and then the third step is to return to the sacramental life that Jesus established for us. Why is that the third step?
15: You know, because when you walk into any sacrament, whatever calamity is happening in your world, whatever noise is being thrown at you, whoever's really cursed you, or whatever the case may be, it's the sacraments themselves. When you submit yourself to, say, the sacrament of reconciliation, where the stillness comes in again, you've removed the noise, because Christ instituted the sacraments for that very reason, of the many reasons that we read in Scripture. Now you have a resuscitation to focus on him and his mercy and his love. You are worth that. You have that value. This is the beauty of the sacramental life. It reawakens our value that we are children of God. And ultimately, the source and summit is the Holy Eucharist. This is the epitome of why we are loved. And so when you do that well, then you're able to see and really embrace him clearly.
1: We've been talking to Marlon de la Torre. You can read his post about this over at his site, knowingisdoing.org. And you can find his new book, Teaching Toward Heaven, linked at sunrisemorningshow.com. Marlon, thank you so much, and go Bucks.
15: Thank you, Annie. Go Bucks.
1: You can find all of our guests linked every day at sonrisemorningshow.com, which is also where you can find a QR code to download our app, access our podcast, maybe listen to an interview when you're out walking your dog today. Half past the hour now on the Sunrise Morning Show. It's time for news. New tariffs imposed by Canada on American goods take effect today in an escalation of the trade fight between the North American neighbors. The tariffs kicked in just after midnight and range from 15 to 50%, covering some $27 billion in U.S. imports. They target products including steel, dairy, appliances, farm equipment, electronics, and paper products. Canada says the tariffs are in response to the 50% duties that were imposed by President Trump on Canadian goods. The NTSB has recovered the flight data and audio recorders from the deadly plane crash at Miami International Airport. More from Mark Mayfield.
2: Speaking Monday from Miami, NTSB Chairwoman Jennifer Homendy said her agency is determined to get to the bottom of what happened.
3: We are deeply, deeply committed to our duty, our responsibilities to determine how this accident occurred, why it happened.
2: Five people were killed and five others injured when an Amazon cargo plane went off the runway while landing Sunday afternoon. The Boeing 767 was coming in from Puerto Rico. Homendy said it struck a van with several people inside, then struck a Toyota Corolla while sliding 1,500 feet past the paved surface. Homendy gave condolences to the families who lost their loved ones in the incident. I'm Mark Mayfield.
1: Pope Leo returned to the Shrine of Our Lady of Good Counsel yesterday and celebrated Mass for the Nativity of the Blessed Virgin Mary. For the vigil of the Nativity of the Blessed Virgin Mary. The shrine is where the Holy Father went to pray after his election to the papacy back in May of 2025, and he unveiled a fresco showing that moment while he was at the shrine yesterday. In his homily at the Mass, the Holy Father spoke of a meditation on the Virgin Mary by Augustinian St. Thomas of Villanova, and prayed that the feast of her birth increase peace within us. He said, quote, "Dear friends, we want to imagine peace, to broaden the boundaries of our understanding and paint it in our souls in order to recognize that it already exists, to welcome it and to serve it. It is the gift of God," he said, "the breath of the risen one, the work of the Holy Spirit. Let us allow peace to grow within us. It will blossom in the world," end quote. The Latin Patriarch of Jerusalem yesterday launched the Within Your Gates Forum. Linda Bordoni reports.
4: The initiative aims to explore Jerusalem's significance, not only for those who live in the Holy Land, but for humanity as a whole. The launch comes as the region continues to face the consequences of tragic events. Cardinal Pizzaballa has presented the forum as a way of engaging directly with these realities, while working together to imagine a better future for all the residents of the Holy City. The mission of Earthly Jerusalem is to become the image and mirror of Heavenly Jerusalem, the Cardinal said, describing the city as a prophecy and promise of the reconciliation and peace that God desires for the whole human family. The forum will focus on applied interdisciplinary research rooted in Jerusalem's concrete realities. Among the themes it will examine are the theological significance of the city, its universal vocation, the language of conflict and reconciliation, and the question of agency under conditions of constraint. The initiative grew out of a series of conversations begun by Cardinal Pizzaballa and developed from 2024 through five workshops held over 2 years with Notre Dame's Academic Center in Jerusalem. Thus, Within Your Gates will seek to foster encounters and research across ethnicities, faith traditions, and political perspectives, drawing on disciplines ranging from theology and philosophy to history, political science, architecture, management, and literature. At its center is the conviction that Jerusalem's complexity itself can become a source of reflection and inspiration.
1: That was Linda Bordoni reporting. That's the news. It's 35 past the hour. The
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16: The Baltimore Catechism asks, what is the Mass? The Mass is the unbloody sacrifice of the body and blood of Christ. There was a bloody sacrifice of Christ. His blood was shed and poured out for all of us. But at the holy sacrifice of the Mass, it is the precise same sacrifice that Christ gave on the cross. However, it is not in a bloody manner. In the Mass, Christ is not crucified again. In the Mass, it is not a new sacrifice. It is rather the same sacrifice perpetuated through time. It is, as it were, brought to us and made present, because it is Christ himself present who was sacrificed. Let us then see that the Mass truly is the unbloody sacrifice of Christ on the cross, now given up for us. Seeing Christ's sacrifice and uniting ourselves to that sacrifice in our hearts, we are better able to keep the faith until death. Reflecting on the Baltimore Catechism, I'm Dominican Father Ezra Sullivan.
13: I'm Matt Swaim, joined now by Father Philip Michael Tangora, and he's a pastor and a canon lawyer. Perhaps you're looking at this stuff for the OCIA this year. This is Our Faith. Father, good morning.
17: Good morning, everyone.
13: So there have been times when a motu proprio has come out and the world has stopped. Everybody has said, what is this extraordinary executive order coming out of the Vatican that's going to, you know, be a watershed moment for things? And I think a lot of people who opened up this latest motu proprio were like, what am I reading? So first of all, what happened to kind of provoke this motu proprio, and what does it do?
17: As you may know, in the Archiepiscopal Church, Syro-Malabar Church, there's been a huge debate over several years over ad orientem versus populum, toward facing the people, worship in there. So you've had this ongoing debate. And what this motu proprio does is, if the patriarch of an Eastern church, sui juris, self-governing church, is ineffective or has failed to fulfill the rights and duties of their office, the synod of bishops of that Eastern church, sui juris, can have a vote on whether or not to remove that patriarch from office. Okay, so although the patriarch does have the right to give a defense to that same synod.
13: Yeah, so this is sort of a very strange, you know, kind of thing within the life of the church. You know, I'm used to kind of a congregational type of background in some of the Protestant churches I went to, where the pastor was hired by the people, right? And there's that kind of bottom-up thing. This is not how things work in a lot of places in the church, is it?
17: No. No, and in fact, there is absolutely no corresponding Latin church law, because the removal of the patriarch would mean that there'd be the removal of the pope.
13: Right.
17: And
13: exactly.
17: That's an impossibility because he's supreme.
13: Yeah.
17: Seeing that the pope is supreme, there is no authority in the church that can remove him.
13: So then, practically speaking, I guess, what does this mean for the Syro-Malabar Church?
17: Well, interestingly enough, it talks about the patriarchal churches and not the archiepiscopal churches, though the canons concerning an archiepiscopal church are analogous to but those canons concerning a patriarch. So that means that this can be used in an archiepiscopal church as well as a patriarchal church, and by extension, probably also a metropolitan Eastern Catholic church, because there are four different types of structures of government in the different Eastern churches sui juris. There's patriarchal, archiepiscopal, metropolitan, and then there's just the hierarchical, where it is actually typically a priest who is the head of that church.
0: Yeah, so maybe we can do like a little bit of a difference. We can't do break them all down, but what is the difference between an archiepiscopal and an eparchical, or a patriarchal, rather?
17: Well, the major difference,
0: Cardinal
17: the
0: Pizpala
17: major
0: is
17: difference,
0: a patriarch, right?
17: Yes. So the major difference is that the patriarch, that there is a patriarch, and so a patriarch is the spiritual father of a liturgical tradition, the rites, the heritage, the culture, the laws, all that would a whole hierarchy of the church. So they are acting in the place just the way that the Pope is the Latin patriarch, so the patriarch of the Latin church sui juris, the patriarch, for instance, of the Maronite church is that father figure for the entirety of the Maronite heritage, the full liturgy.

0: authority, but he does not have independent legislative authority the way the Pope does.
1: Yeah, he couldn't do anything that would be in conflict with
0: the Pope. He can't do anything motu proprio on his own.
1: Yeah, okay. Which is what motu, I mean, maybe this is an opportunity for us to say what motu proprio is. I referred to it as a papal executive order, and there's never a one-to-one ratio, but what does motu proprio actually mean?
0: It's actually a legislative act, not an executive act, and it means that it's issued on his own authority, on his own proper behalf, and that it's not something that's coming from discourse with the different dicasteries, discourse with the different bishops. It's the Pope acting on his own.
1: Yeah, it's not like a post-synodal exhortation or something.
0: Correct.
1: Yeah. Well, good stuff. And there's a lot of word salad for people who come in cold to the Vatican news world, and we are always grateful that you break it down a little bit and help us understand what's actually happening. So,
0: but the fact that there's the possibility of actually removing a patriarch is huge in the history of the church and in the legal structures of the church, because it's unprecedented.
1: Well, thanks so much, Father Tangora, for catching us up to speed. You can find him linked in the show notes at sunrisemorningshow.com, as well as all the guests we talk to on a daily basis. Maybe grab the app while you're poking around and put something in your earbuds for your morning walk. It is 16 till. We're back right after this.
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8: New tariffs imposed by Canada on American goods ranging from 15 to 50%. Take effect today as the trade war continues. Pope Leo yesterday returned to the shrine of Our Lady of Good Counsel and celebrated Mass for the vigil of today's feast of the Nativity of the Blessed Virgin Mary. And the Latin Patriarch of Jerusalem yesterday launched the Within Your Gates Forum in conjunction with the University of Notre Dame's Academic Center in Jerusalem.
1: News at the top and bottom of each hour every weekday morning here on the Sunrise Morning Show. It's 13 till. Well, I hold in my hands about a 12-pound book called Compendium of Eucharistic Miracles. It's by Sean McAfee. He wrote it and compiled it. And actually, this whole section we're going to talk about today was written by somebody else. So we get to talk about Abba Daniel. Sean, welcome back to the show.
9: Hey, thanks. I think the book gets heavier every time that you mention it.
1: It's like when you catch a fish, it gets

0: bigger every time you talk about it.
1: Good.
0: So this story today hints at something that shows up over and over and over in the reports of Eucharistic miracles that you discussed, that they don't tend to happen to very devoted believers who are really trying to work up a mystical experience. They usually happen to people who are doubting in some way. So tell us the story about Abba Daniel.
1: Yeah, this is one of the dubious miracles, one of those doubtful miracles, where we have an older gentleman and an elder in the town of Sketis. I think they used to pronounce it Skeet. And this is a small town. It still exists. It's got like 5 or 6 or 7 monasteries in it. It's just west of Cairo, Egypt. So the story is that in the middle of the 4th century, about 350 AD, one of the town elders was not believing in the real presence. That we do consume the body and blood of Christ in the Eucharist. And two of the fathers at the local monastery in Sketis counseled him on this. They made an interesting comparison. They said that God formed man in his image, taking the dust of the earth without anyone being able to say that it is not the image of God, even though it is not that it is the image of God, even though it is not seen to be so. They said, just as this is, with a bread, which he has said is his body, so we believe it, that is the reality of Christ's body. So from there, he still continued in doubt and said, I won't believe it until it's proven to me. You know, kind of like the words of Doubting Thomas, I need to see it physically. So I think later in the week, they went to Mass, and the elder was in the middle, seated at Mass in between these two monks, and at the words of consecration, they all see a vision. They see a vision of like an angel and a child. And at the words of consecration, as the bread is being broken, they see actually this angel slice into this child, which is like an image of the Christ. And they see blood pouring into the chalice. Everybody in the congregation was able to observe this. Something else really interesting happened after that, and this is where the guy's faith, the elder's faith, was really enhanced. Is whenever he went to receive communion, he saw an actual piece of flesh. He said, Lord, I believe that is the body and that this is the bread is your flesh and the chalice is your blood. And immediately it turned back to bread. And the monk said that, you know, God knows our human weakness so much that we would revulse if he commanded us to actually eat his real flesh. So in his mercy, he gives us bread to eat. So this is of course, a miraculous event. But I think it teaches us a lot about God's mercy as well.
0: Well, there are a few different things. One, it kind of reminds us of the importance of us celebrating this unbloody sacrifice, right? We know that it is the body and blood of Christ, but that's not what it looks like. The accidents, the things that we see, remind us of bread and wine. Because if they did look like what they actually are, then I don't know that anybody would want to go up there for communion. But the other thing, too, I find this such an interesting argument. You look like a gorilla or a chimpanzee or a cat or a frog, as far as I'm concerned, Sean, but I believe you're different. Why do I believe you're different? Because I believe that you're made in the image of God, and those other things are made by God, but they're not made in his image. Now, what is it about you that convinces me of that? Well, there are a few different things I could point to, but all of them are relying on some kind of an argument or a deduction from reason or something that I was told about you, right? I can't see that you're made in the image of God any more than I can see the transformation that takes place on the altar. And yet I really do believe you're made in the image of God, Sean. I'll just say it. And that's a core belief of mine. So why wouldn't I trust that the same God who put his image on you, when he says, this is my body, would be putting himself into the Eucharist?
1: Yeah, we take these things on faith, and faith is a grace. Of course, it's a theological gift. It's given to us by God. These miracles are, you know, I keep saying this every week, they're icing on the cake. They help us, they enhance us, but they're not what institutes that faith. We do it because we believe in the words of Christ. We believe in the words of Scripture.
0: Well, and this kind of comes back to something else that we've talked about before. You know, that unbelieving elder who would go up to communion and have a vision of the flesh of Christ when he received communion, that would startle him. It's not as though that church is full of people, and he's getting the supercharged Eucharist, right? Everyone is getting the same thing, right? Everyone is getting the body, blood, soul, and divinity of Christ. It's just that God decided to get his attention about it in a particular way.
1: Yeah, and the same message is for all of us. You know, we look back and God preserves these stories so that we can all enhance our faith. You know, there might be thousands of Eucharistic miracles that have happened quietly in the hearts of believers over the centuries, but this is one though, this is definitely one of the earliest ones, and this is one that he wanted all the faithful to read about.
0: Well, you know, it's funny too, because this is one that's been passed down through the centuries, but I can't tell you how many people I know and that you know too, who came from some other religious background besides Catholicism and decided they're going to poke their head into Mass and see what's going on, and maybe they didn't see this kind of a vision. I talked to one guy from Cleveland. He was a former Jehovah's Witness, and he said that at the consecration and the elevation of the host, he felt like he was in that scene from Star Wars when they flip on the hyperdrive and all the stars like stream past the window like lines. It's like he felt as though like that kind of thing was happening in that moment. That's just a guy from Cleveland, right? How many times is this happening over and over to people? This kind of thing where someone has this experience, whether it's at Mass or at adoration, and God is always trying to make contact with us and get to us and remind us of who he is.
1: Yes, that's what I like about these. You know, these stories are fascinating and they're awesome, but it's not us coming and saying, hey, Lord, I mean, we want our unbelief helped. But in these stories, we see constantly that God is pursuing us, not waiting for us to come to him. I love that.
0: Well, thanks so much, Sean McAfee. We've got your book, Compendium of Eucharistic Miracles, linked in the show notes at sunrisemorningshow.com while you're there. You can find all kinds of cool stuff, including our app, and check it out. You can also go to our Facebook page. We have links to listen live if you want to share those links directly with your, you know, Facebook, what do they call it? Like a friendsdom. I don't even know what the word is. A gaggle, your gaggle of friends,
2: your gaggle
0: pod
2: of friends, yeah.
0: Whatever it happens to be. But I want to throw the shout out, Anna
2: your
0: Mitchell,
2: murder
0: because
2: murder of friends.
0: Your,
2: sorry,
0: yeah, there it is. Yeah. Your murder of friends. That's crows.
2: Oh yeah, you know, but once I passed by a crowd of priests. We work in the we're on the bottom floor of the offices of the Archdiocese of Cincinnati.
0: You see them all the time.
2: So we see priests around, you know. And anyway, I was passing by a crowd of priests as they were walking in for a meeting or something. I was like, oh, what do I call you guys? Like a gaggle of priests. And Father David Andrus said, a murder of priests. A murder of priests.
0: Was that three crows? Is three crows a murder?
2: They were
0: crows?
2: Wearing all black.
0: I mean, there you go.
2: I mean, it was just a little bit of white.
0: As long as they're not ravens. We're against ravens right now.
2: Yeah, we definitely
0: are. With football impending.
2: Yeah. I'm sorry. What were you going to say, though?
0: I was just going to say that one of the things I'm excited about this week is that I get to go send reminders, little personal reminders to all the people who have signed up for OCIA at my parish.
2: Oh, nice.
0: Just be like, hey, don't forget, this week's the first class. And so if that's you listening out there, maybe this is the year you finally decided to take classes with the possibility of discerning entry into the Catholic Church. We are praying for you. We are pulling for you. If you're teaching those OCIA classes, we have lots of free resources to sort of supplement what you're doing at chnetwork.org/OCIA. So, for instance, if you meet somebody in your class and they're like, yeah, I'm a Pentecostal looking at the Catholic Church, and you're like, well, I know what a Pentecostal is, but I don't know what all their, you know, potential hang-ups are and all those other things, then you can just come over to us and we'll send you a gazillion Pentecostal conversion stories, so you can kind of learn how to speak Pentecostalese.
2: Pentecostalese. I like
0: so
2: that.
0: Again, chnetwork.org/OCIA, and we would love to meet you wherever you are on your journey. 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
14: Well, I want to welcome you to the program. This is Dr. Tom Curran with Father Pat Smith. Father Pat, how are you?
16: Great. How are you? Good to be back.
14: Yeah, it's been a couple of weeks. Did you do anything life-giving, enjoyable, refreshing, I hope?
16: Yeah, I had a couple, about 10, 11 days with my sister, who's now in, used to be in Seattle, but now is in Santa Barbara, California,
14: oh, wow.
16: Closer to their grandchildren.
14: Mm-hmm. They have grandchildren? Oh, my goodness.
16: Yeah,
14: oh,
16: that's... their son who married and has two children. Mm-hmm.
14: Wow. Man, that makes me feel so old. I can't believe... Thanks for doing that,
16: my little sister. Yeah.
17: Oh, wow. Wow, that's amazing. That's amazing. Well, was there a highlight of your visit going to Santa Barbara?
16: Just for me, just it's the first time. I took kind of like 2 weeks, you know, from Monday to 2 weeks later, Sunday, the weekend. And that's actually, that's not been my great strength. Just I've been basically alone in most of my priesthood, and it's been easy not to plan vacation time, you know, just so I finally got some in, had my assistant just block out time and before I even figured out what I was doing. So it was great. Great to relax, hang out. My brother-in-law is a great cook, so, and loves doing it. So it was great.
17: So I am not going to let Carrie hear this, because I am not a great cook, and I don't enjoy not being a great cook. And she doesn't enjoy it either. So yeah, just exposing my limitations here. Yeah. So, well, today on the program, hopefully we won't expose my limitations, but we'll be able to explore this great gift to the church. John Paul II referred to the Catechism as this great gift to the church. And we're going to take a look at some of my favorite passages, and I'm going to have you, Father Pat, dig into them along with me.
16: Sure.
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17: All right, with that said, Father, why don't we just dive right in, and why don't you start us with a prayer?
16: Sure. In the name of the Father, Son, and Holy Spirit, good and gracious God, we just thank you for bringing us together once again. Lord, just open our ears, tune our ears to your voice, our minds to your wisdom and knowledge and understanding, especially as we explore the Catechism of the Catholic Church. Lord, just open our hearts to your love and your mercy, and then open our hands and our arms and share generously of all we receive from you. Lord, bless all again who listen to this program, and may your Son be glorified in it through Christ our Lord. In the name of Father, Son, and Holy Spirit.
17: Amen. Thanks, Father Pat. I appreciate that. So, the Catechism for me has been this incredible gift. I, for a number of years, had a chance to teach about the Catechism and teach people through the Catechism at a very high level. We would take a week and go through one of the pillars of the Catechism. So it was a 4-year program. And so it was 70 teachings on the Catechism. So it's like 70 hours of teaching. And so I had a chance to thoroughly go through it so much. And the sense of how whole it is, the totality of it, the way that it all hangs together, is so very powerful. But along the way, one of the things that happened was I had a chance to identify like these little nuggets that were in there. And there's so many, right? But some that just were so meaningful to me. And I wanted to share some with you and then have you have a chance to talk about them as well. And the way that we talk about the scriptures, we'll take a look at the Catechism. So I'm going to have you crack open that Catechism all the way to paragraph 1. So surprise, surprise, right? And we would not even get beyond paragraph 1, but I'm not going to let us just stall on one paragraph. In fact, we're not even going to get to paragraph 1. We're going to get to the title of paragraph 1. So if you don't look, Father, if I said to you, the life of man, and then it's dash, and then it says something, the life of man, what do you think people would say is the life of man? What's our life all about? What is life, the life of man?
16: Well, you know, a very common phrase is like, life is not easy. You know? Like, you know, life's not fair. Mm-hmm. You know, life is a struggle. And, you know, very different vision than the Catechism. You know, what is life?
17: What is life? And so you can read it. The life of man, to know and love God.
16: To know and love God.
17: So the life
16: God.
17: Of man, to know and love God. So when it, I just stop and think, what jumps out at you? The fact that this is the, if you say, what's the first thing you're going to encounter when you read the catechism? It's this title.
16: Mm-hmm, mm-hmm. Yeah, you know, I think there was the back in the 90s when the book Purpose Driven Life came out, the subtitle was What on Earth Am I Here For? And one of the very first purposes it says is worship. Life is not about you. It's worship. We're created for worship, you know, to know and to love and, you know, and serve and praise God. And it really, it just refocuses. It's like anything when you center it, you know, it's like when you do a Google map use your navigational system and, you know, you kind of look at different points and it says recenter, you know, do you want to recenter? So yeah, let me hit recenter back to, and I think that that's what with the catechism, I think starting off with where's the center, you know, start there so you don't get lost.
17: Yeah. When I think about this, when you say start there, the life of man to know and love God, it's referring to two of our capabilities, right? It's not the life of man to generate wealth and to become well-known, right? Mm-hmm. The life of man to enjoy the comforts of the world that God has placed him in, right? The life of man to be in really good shape and to, right? In other words, there are all kinds of goods that God has scattered around in our lives, but the two that get put at the center are the two capabilities that are traditionally associated with us being created in the image of God.
16: Right.
17: We're created in the image of God because we can know what is true and love what is good. And so mm-hmm. the intellect and will, right? And so it's like when I think about the way that we, like just the flow of the time in which we live, are we really putting emphasis on what really matters, like growing in knowledge of God? That is that a value that we are scheduling into our day? Growing in the knowledge of God. And then growing in the love of God. What does that even look like? And how do I actually grow in the love of God? And am I loving God? Do I ever say to God, I love you?
16: Yeah. You know, it's funny. I think a lot of times when you make distinction between that, you know, out of all of God's creation, we're the only ones who can love him. Meaning God loves all his creation, from the mountains to the galaxies to the insects. And yet we are the only part of creation who can love God in return. You know, thus have a relationship with him. So to know him and again, have that, again, ability to have, you know, to knowledge him and to, you know, to know and to love him. Just, you know, having that, just recognize how unique we are, as you said, in God's image, but also in a unique privilege. Because another thing I often say is, you know, we're the only part of God's creation that can tell God yes, but also can tell God no. Meaning we have a choice of whether we are created to know and love him, but we really have a choice of whether we'll do that.
17: So, Father, you just summarized the first three paragraphs of the Catechism, which is really fascinating. Because I'll take a look at, if you take a look at the paragraph one and then the beginnings of paragraph two and three, you're going to see that God created us. God sent forth the church through Christ the church out into the world, and then we're called upon to respond. So this is a summary of the whole of the Christian life and the first three paragraphs of the catechism. But mm-hmm. I want to look at paragraph one because you're probably familiar with some of what's in there. But one of my very, very favorite lines on the whole catechism is right in here. So I'm just going to read some of it and then I'll let you reflect. God, infinitely perfect and blessed in himself, in a plan of sheer goodness, freely created man to make him share in his own blessed life. For this reason, at every time and in every place, God draws close to man. He calls man to seek him, to know him, to love him with all his strength.
16: Mm-hmm. Yeah, I think, the plan of sheer goodness freely created us to share in his blessed life. And I think even when it says, you know, how God draws us close to us, you know, it's always God, the initiator, you know, love consistent is not that we first love God, but God first loved us. God knows us through and through and invites us to know him in return. And again, and to know him truly is to love him. You know, you can go to a funeral and you hear the remarks maybe of reflections on a person. People say, oh, so to know them was to love them. You know, there's probably somebody that planted or would disagree with that. But it is absolutely true when it comes to God. You know, it's like, you know, if you don't love him, it's because you don't know him. But if you get to know him, oh, you love him. It's, you know, so I think, but also how to love him, you know, with all my heart, with all my strength.
17: So you look at the, we'll tease out just three quick things. Actually, no, I'm not going to skip that. I'm just going to go to the second one. I thought you were going to jump out at this. You did say this line first. For this reason, at every time and in every place, God draws close to man. Or God draws, mm-hmm. make it personal. For this reason, mm-hmm. at every moment in your life, every second, every no matter where you're at, and in every place, no matter what's going on, God mm-hmm. is drawing close, drawing near to you.
16: Mm-hmm. Mm. Yeah, it's easy to, the idea, the image of God pursuing us, you know, and it's think of so often, you know, we're running away, you know, there's a scripture where God says, you know, they gave me their backs, not their faces. It's like, you know, I say, well, where are you going? And I picture like a parent, think of like a, you know, toddler now is master pretty much walking and running, and you're like going after him, saying, and they're running away. And you're running after them, you know, and say, you know, come back, come back. And I think that, you know, just the same with that's kind of an image. God is, you know, seeking us out, you know, and inviting us to, because we have a choice to turn and actually let him catch us. Mm-hmm. Yeah. And let us bring us back.
17: Amen. I love that. I think that I'm reminded of von Balthasar. So von Balthasar said in one of his essays that to be or to exist is to be addressed by God in love. Mm. That if you exist, you are being addressed by God in love. It's not, oh, God is like busy doing other things. Now let me come back around and address Father Pat in love. When he's praying, that's when I'm addressing Father Pat in love. Or oh, when you're at Mass, that's when he's addressing you in love. No, to exist, just the very act of continuing in existence, because it's not a like fixed thing. It's an act of God loving us that continues to sustain us in existence.
16: Mm-hmm.
17: It's a sign of his love for us.
16: Mm-hmm. And I think it's really one of those profound truths that's easy to forget because it almost seems beyond our, but it's like literally one clear sign that you are loved is that you exist. You know, if God did not love me, if God forgot me, I just don't exist anymore. You know, so we literally, he's holding us in existence. And God, as you know, doesn't just simply have the attribute of love. You know, God loves us. God forgives us. God is love itself. And so I think just being, it's one of those things you can't be reminded enough, you know, of that love.
17: All right, Father, we're going to go to paragraph 478. You mentioned this love of God. We're going to focus on Jesus. This paragraph is entitled "The Heart of the Incarnate Word," mm-hmm. and this is reflecting on the Creed, and it's at the end of this particular article of the Creed that Jesus was conceived by the Holy Spirit, born of the Virgin Mary. Here's the paragraph, 478, one of my favorites. Jesus knew and loved us, each and all, during his life, his agony, and his passion, and gave himself up for each one of us. The Son of God loved me and gave himself for me. He has loved us all with a human heart. For this reason, the Sacred Heart of Jesus, pierced by our sins and for our salvation, is quite rightly considered the chief sign and symbol of that love with which the divine Redeemer continuously loves the eternal Father and all human beings without exception.
16: Mm. You know, if you just think about it, when in our how in our world we tend to, you know, divide ourselves. You know, we talk about, you know, the third world. And it's kind of like, you know, if you know, any pictures from space, it's like, well, that's fun. There's only one Earth. You know, it's like, but we just tend to divide ourselves. Whatever our differences are, we make them hierarchy. And then somehow, you know, that one superior than the other. I mean, it's just, you know, we've been doing that almost since the beginning of humanity. When we see differences in measure, and clearly, God is a great equalizer, you know, that on the one hand reminds us that we're sinners, so none of us are worthy of God's love or heaven. And and yet all have fallen short of the glory of God. And at the same time, also God's, you know, amazing, you know, generous love for us and value for us is equal across the board. You know that, and so really, the more we embrace that truth, the more we look at each other differently, and see it just recognizing, you know, and respecting the dignity of every human being.
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17: So, Father, when you hear this, and you said you can't just, you don't love humanity as like a great mass of men, but it gets personal. And I love that getting personal part. Okay, let's get it personal. What does it mean to you when, and again, making it personal, that Jesus knew and loved you during his life? When he's preaching the Sermon on the Mount, he's thinking about you, Father Pat. When he is walking with his disciples and walking on the water to the boat, he's thinking, Father Pat is going to see this someday, and he's going to be reflecting on this event. I'm thinking of Father Pat as I'm multiplying the loaves. He knew you, and he loved you during his life, during his agony. Okay, the agony in the garden. I'm going through this for Father Pat. I'm going and his passion. He's on the cross. This is for Father Pat. And that conception, right? Oh, he would die for you if you were the only one, right? That seems kind of poetic and metaphorical, but this passage makes it so concrete and rock solid that he knew you during his passion, right? Not just in some scientific, like logical, okay, I've got to fill up all the sins, wherever those sins came from. No, it's personal.
16: Right. You know, I say it all the time, you know, the heart of Christianity is a relationship. And I think it, you know, there's a saying, you know, we can sometimes go through like, especially those that kind of growing up in a church, you know, where we, you know, where we're catechized but not evangelized, you know, somehow we could go through an entire, let's say, you know, Sunday school. And it's like, I receive the sacraments and yet not have a relationship with Christ, not know him. You know, I can remember, Luda, we have a school here, and I asked the children, you know, how many of you know something about Jesus? And the kids, you know, like, you know, fourth grade, are like, you know, oh, his mother's Mary, you know, he was born in a manger. I think, very good. What else? You know, he died on the cross. And so, great. Okay. So now who can tell me? Now, raise your hand if you know Jesus. And some just looked at me like, didn't you just ask us that? You know, I said, what do you know about him? And it's like, to know him, that's the goal, you know, the personal. If the work of redemption is not personal to me, then I'm not experiencing his redemption, you know, and I'm not going to experience the incredible gratitude for what he's done for me. You know, that's what sometimes, you know, if you know, God so loved the world, well, that's good. I'm glad God loves the world, you know. It's me that I doubt, you know, does he love me? You know, because I'm not worthy, you know, I've not earned it. And it's like, so you don't understand how God's love works. Remember, it's not, it's not about our worthiness, it's about our willingness, you know, to embrace, to follow. So, but I think that it's just so critical. Without you can't miss, the heart of Christianity is that relationship. And that's the goal, ultimately, to come and know him personally.
17: Yeah, it's kind of like the heart of Christianity is a heart, right?
16: Yeah, very good.
17: Right,
16: yeah.
17: The heart of Christ. I think that this has such practical implications. So we have 8 of our 9 kids at home, and they're about to scatter back to school in the side of, you know, and but we were talking about marriage. And, you know, my kids, none of them are married yet, but they want to get, several want to get married. They're at that age now. They're like, they're two, three have finished college, blah, blah, blah. And they're like, Dad, what's the most important quality in them if they're going to be married? And this, you know, you can say it's kind of like we use it as a bullseye. On the outside ring, it was, okay, they're Catholic. Yes. But then you got to go in a little more. And it's, they need to have that relationship with Jesus. And it's so interesting because my, one of my daughters was saying, I found this guy, or met this guy, young adult Catholic, who's very devout, traditional Catholic guy. We really got along. Personalities really blended and meshed well. But he, it was not clear. It was, in fact, it was, he really didn't know how to articulate the idea that he loved Jesus, or that he had ever known in a personal way, a personal address of love by Jesus. And so despite the fact that he had, you know, a good guy, solid guy, came from similar family background and all of that, it was like, she said, I would rather meet a guy who loved Jesus that I could get the other stuff kind of in place. Like, the, okay, you're going to reinvigorate your Catholic practice, than a guy who's got the Catholic practice right, but hasn't come to the heart of the relationship. That's what has, that's how she's been living her, like her life, and has tried to figure out, how do I find a spouse like that?
16: Mm-hmm. Yeah. Something I'll say while you're talking. Yeah, I think that, but, and it's almost like, one, hopefully she recognizes even just extraordinary grace. It's like we're taught, you know, in one way or another, parents say, don't trust strangers. And probably the number one people, reason people do not pray, the reason people do not, you know, trust God, because they just, what, they never met him. You know, I learned about him. You know, think about when the disciples asked Jesus, which may have been a kind of an embarrassing question. You know, here they are, disciples, you know, follow, one, you know, follow rabbi, and they're like, so Jesus, can you teach us how to pray? It's like, now, Jesus doesn't say, what? You know how to pray? I mean, you've been, you know, you've had all these prayers you've been saying, what do you mean, teach you? He didn't say that at all. They said, no, we know lots of prayers. But, you know, and there's one gospel where it says Jesus goes off early in the morning and they come and find him. He goes off to pray. And it's almost like, I imagine them saying, like, almost like they watched it, they saw him. And they're like, hey, can you teach us to do what you just did? You know, you weren't just rattling off prayers. You know, 600 prayers we had to learn. It's like something, it was like something profoundly intimate. Something, it's like, teach us how to do that. Mm-hmm. And I mean, sometimes it's just like, you know, that's why I think about it. Part of evangelizing is, how do I introduce people, introduce them to Christ? You know, and it really, and so many have not had that. And so, but here's, you know, if you're looking for a spouse, of course, you're not, you know, that you get, there's evangelizing first, but the idea that, you know, I can remember as a one who does a lot of marriage counseling or marriage preparation, you know, I always remember a couple that ended up not getting married, but they started the process with me. And it became very clear that the guy was probably saw himself as sort of almost agnostic, you know, was raised Christian, but his fiance was extremely devout. He loved that about her. You know, it's almost like, you know, he knew if he's in trouble, she's going to pray for her. He was a prayer warrior. She was a prayer warrior for him. And he loved that about her. And yet, but she realized at a certain point, it's like, who prays for me when I'm struggling? Mm-hmm. Not him. And it's almost like, and when she was, if she was struggling, he was panicking, like, are you okay? You know, just, you know, I want you to be okay, you know, because, you know, just because it worries me if you're struggling. It's like, so it's like she didn't have a prayer warrior in him. And mm-hmm. in the end, that's what she ended up, you know, not pursuing. He was profoundly disappointed, but it was perfectly understandable that I need a husband, you know, not a son, not a disciple to disciple, but ultimately someone who actually does have that relationship, you know. So I think, you know, even the insight of your daughter, again, was on point.
17: Mm-hmm. Well, with that said, why don't we go to paragraph 27 in the Catechism? And that will get at some of this foundational reality of what you just were talking about. And this is at the very beginning, before it gets into the first pillar, it has these three introductory chapters. And this particular one is the idea that God, that we have this capacity for God. And then God comes to meet us, and then we're called upon to respond. That's chapters 1, 2, and 3. And again, it sets up that dynamic of our life of faith. And so this paragraph 27 is just so very profound in that regard. Even just this idea, chapter 1, man's capacity for God. Do you remember what that, the Kapok Dei? Do you remember who that was? That's Augustine, right? That we have that Kapok Dei, that ache in the human heart. And here it is. Paragraph 27, the desire for God is written in the human heart because man is created by God and for God. And God never ceases to draw man to himself. Only in God will he find the truth and happiness he never stops searching for. And then from Vatican II, the dignity of man rests above all in the fact that he is called to communion with God. This invitation to converse with God is addressed to man as soon as he comes into being. For if man exists, it is because God has created him through love, and through love continues to hold him in existence. He cannot live fully according to truth unless he freely acknowledges that love and entrusts himself to his creator.
16: You know, I think it, and you probably know better. I mean, just some of the, I think it's Thomas Aquinas again that talks about the idea that even our, I think just the idea, our desire even for the good, you know, and that oftentimes we have is we replace it with other much lesser desires, but ultimately we know that we hunger for something that's greater than ourselves, you know, that I cannot find simply in myself, as and I think even in a society that we're always seeking, you know, to rise above our circumstances, you know, think of the idea of getting high, rising up higher. I'm seeking out something. So, you know, hey, what's your drug of choice? You know, what's your comfort food, whatever. It's like, I have a desire that's not being satisfied. You know, maybe it's in this person, like the person I just talked about. It's like, oh, I found this devout woman of faith and love and generosity, and she's going to be, you know, I have a passion for her, you know, and it's like, you know, she is my light and my salvation. No, I can't say that. You're like, yes, but it's like, no, the Lord is my light and my salvation. And no one else, nothing else will do. The desire that's greater.
17: Yeah, it's a. I think that you might be referring to. He says, God by nature has created us for a goal that surpasses nature, so that we have this end that is alive within us. We have this goal, this target we're aiming towards that's beyond human nature, supernatural, and that's that ache in the heart. We're created for union with God. And so you can try to fill that ache with all kinds of stuff, and you'll never fill it because it's an infinite ache. And that's just a shocking thing that we have this kapox, this capacity to receive God within us, within the core of our being. But look at number 29, paragraph 29. It talks about what you just said, Father Pat. He said, but this intimate and vital bond of man to God can be, and here it is, forgotten, overlooked, or even explicitly rejected by man. Such attitudes have different causes, revolts against evil in the world, religious ignorance or indifference, the cares and riches of this world, the scandal of bad example on the part of believers, currents of thought hostile to religion, and finally, that attitude of sinful man which makes him hide from God out of fear and flee his call. Isn't that profound?
16: Yeah.
17: Hey, I got you pondering here. This is good. I don't have you pondering. The catechism has you pondering.
16: Oh, yeah. Yeah. Because all this rings true, and we look at what's wrong with the world, you know, why are things happening in the world, why is there violence, why are there wars, why is there corruption and, you know, exploitation, and again, this really hits the heart of it, starts with our inordinate desire, you know, for in seeking of the ultimate desire, you know, of ultimately rejecting the one who is the only one that can satisfy that desire, you know, it's kind of wrapped up in the, you know, the first commandment, you know, have no other gods before me.
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20: 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Look at this, right? So you say it can be forgotten. Like we forget, we overlook it, right? It's like, it's that paraphrase from Fulton Sheen. We don't drive God out, we crowd God out, right? So we don't say, I reject you, God, let me shake my fist at heaven. It's more, no, I'm just so busy with my own stuff and my own life. I try to crowd out God and the thought of God or that ache in the human heart. And it's like this idea that that it gets even explicitly rejected. There's this idea that one of the things that we try to do is we try to, again, ignore the ache. We try to ignore the ache. We try to fill the ache, or we try to crush the ache. And so, you know, you can say you fill the ache with experiences and all this. Ignore the ache. You try to like, oh, keep life so busy and noisy that ache that's at a deeper level is crowded out by stuff at a surface level. Then I think about people who try to crush it. It's like I'm disgusted with my own life because I cannot fill this ache that's in me, and so I get really despairing. And so they try to use drugs or they try to use extreme experiences, right? Anything to crush that ache. But it is so sad. This is where we need like education and faith. This is where we need catechesis to say, your kids, don't be surprised. You don't be surprised are going to experience an ache in your heart until you welcome God to be in the center of your being. You will not experience the fulfillment you were made for.
16: Yeah, I always remember Alain used to say, this way back in seminary, and I've mentioned this to you before, you know, how God, you know, used my yes to reveal to me my no. I think that, you know, a part where as God invites us to deeper and deeper communion, it's like everyone is a sacrifice, you know, let go of something. And at some point we may just stop and say, okay, that's enough. You know, God's like, you know, will you open up more? Will you trust me even more? And sometimes there's a hesitancy, you know, and maybe like, okay, I don't want to go, I want to go further. And I think ultimately then discovering that, you know, until I'm willing, you know, to continue to give God greater access, eventually I'm just going to be, you know, frustrated. Someone said, you know, the law of intimacy is that you're moving closer or you're moving apart. You're never just standing still in a relationship. And so it's like, if I'm not moving forward, drawing closer, then I'm actually drifting. And that's something that, you know, we can say, okay, I'm good. This is good, God. Can we just stay here? And it's like, that's not how true intimacy works.
17: Amen. Amen. All right. We're going to talk now. We're going to shift to a different direction. We're going to go from the beginning of life to the end of life. Mm-hmm. And this is, again, one of my favorite and very striking passages. And it has to do with the difference between the particular judgment and the final judgment. Okay. So we're going from the beginning of life with the ache in the human heart towards the end of life. And so the particular judgment, we're going to talk about, let's see here. All right. Go to paragraph 1039. And so paragraph 1039 is under the last judgment. So particular judgment, you and I, we face the Lord at our moment of death, and we get judged on the life we've lived. All right, what's the difference between that judgment and the judgment that happens at the end of time? The final judgment, right? The universal judgment. And it like, well, is it going to be just the same thing, a rerun? Like what happened then when I died individually just gets rerun, gets shown over again in front of everybody? No. Listen, look at this two sentences, the last sentence, the first sentence, sorry, of paragraph 1039. In the presence of Christ, who is truth itself, the truth of each man's relationship with God will be laid bare. The last judgment will reveal, even to its furthest consequences, the good each person has done or failed to do during his earthly life. Let me read that sentence one more time. It's so striking. The last judgment will reveal, even to its furthest consequences, the good each person has done or failed to do during his earthly life.
16: Yeah. One of the early, in a sense, admonitions of parents to their younger children is kind of like, you know, they take an action. You're like, what were you thinking? You know, what did you think was going to happen? Or, you know, there's a reason I said don't do this or whatever it is. Oftentimes it's like you clearly didn't think ahead that there are consequences to what you do. And precisely by, you know, reflecting on those, that part of my sermon said, okay, maybe I will not make that choice. And so I think that, and ultimately, you know, as they say, you know, that ultimately we do have to answer, you know, mm-hmm. that if not in this life, then in the next, you know. So a very sobering truth that, in a sense, can be a liberating truth if we take it, you know, take it seriously.
17: Well, think about it like this, though. I think that the thing that strikes me is I tend to think of my life as somewhat contained, right? Like, oh, here's the life that I've lived, and now I'm dead, now I face the Lord. But there's a history to my actions that are not all revealed at the moment of my death, right? So like the way that I poured into my kids, right? That's going to have some effect beyond the moment of my death that haven't been revealed yet. Like, you think about St. Francis is going to have like a much different last judgment than he did at the moment he died. When you look at all of what he inspired in history, like all the good that he inspired was just stunning and amazing. But that all happened after he died, right? The little flower, St. Therese, same thing. But the same is true for the bad things we did. Like I actually think about this. Like if I, that one time I cut someone off entering traffic, that one time that I did that, that was a joke, Father Pat. It was more than one time. But then that person got upset. And I feel like, hey, you shouldn't have gotten upset. But I don't have control over how they respond. No, they got upset. And that might have sown a seed of impatience in them or an angry outburst in them. And now I'm nurturing a negative attitude in them that they're going to carry into their home, into their relationships. And then that's going to sow something that goes further into how they live their family life. And that's going to carry something further into their own family history. Holy cow. I've just impacted a whole family history because I cut that person off. Mm-hmm. Now, maybe that's hypersensitized, but it does raise the awareness that there's a lot at stake in how we actually live our lives in terms of to the furthest consequences that we don't think about.
16: Mm-hmm. Yeah, I first was my comment about even also the flip side of the good that we do to often may seem, you know, futile or, you know, I'm doing the right thing, but is it really making any difference? And you mentioned like Francis of Assisi, you know, who remember toward the end of his life, he was expelled from the Franciscan. You know, it's like the group he started, they kicked him out. They're like, you're way too extreme. We can't do that. And so, you know, sometimes you can literally die feeling like you failed. You know, it's like Christ on the cross. It's like, well, did he succeed? I mean, he's on the cross, you know, and yet it's like, but he's remained faithful despite what it seemed. And in the end, it's like by his stripes, we got healed. It's like, well, you mean his suffering actually had a positive impact, you know, saving impact in our lives. So sometimes just for us to persevere, sometimes we feel like your efforts are futile or not making difference. You know, you can't see now, but you actually will, you know, even after your death, you know, the impact becomes more visible to those around you. And I think that that's like how a lot of causes for saints happen. You know, it's like the people left behind say, oh, my, you know, we have to remember this person. You know, we have to. And you're right. The flip side is the negative of not realizing the impact beyond even not even just my life, but beyond my encounter, you know. So you go on, you cut the person off, but you go on back to your life and not realizing how it's impacting somebody else.
17: Yeah. Amen. Well, and brothers and sisters, I want you to think about this, because this is also, again, this is going to circle back.

0: 5:21. It's about Christ. And Christ didn't live for himself, but for us. That's the first one. Secondly, he is our model. And then the third is he enables us to live in him. So there's this way in which what he did for us, he's doing to present a model to us, but he also now wants to live them in us. So it's really raising a different perspective on imitation of Christ, right? The imitation of Christ. What would Jesus do? It's not an external mimicking of a copying of a behavior, but rather what Jesus did in his life, he's now going to do in our lives. He's modeling for us in our lives, right? You said something that was very striking, which is like, what is success? You know, do I want to pattern the goal of my life after insert wealthy person here, right? Bill Gates, Tesla, whatever the very wealthy person is, right? Multi-billionaire. That's what success looks like. Or Musk, Elon Musk, right? Or is success that at the end of my life, I look like Jesus? I look like the crucified one, abandoned by pretty much everybody, and stripped, beaten, humiliated, and nailed in an incredibly suffering, to endure a suffering passion. As a supposed failure before the world. Is that my goal? Right? It's very striking.
1: Right. Well, I remember hearing something very profound. I said, you know, in the end, really, the Christian life is not so much about imitation as it is about inhabitation. You know, Christ lives in me, you know. St. Paul said, for me, life is Christ, you know, and it's like, literally, will I allow Christ to live in me and through me? So literally making the life of Christ visible in the world today. For he said he's with us, you know, I'm with you always. And so I think that, so what a profoundly more deep idea that when we receive Holy Communion, it's like he lives in me. And it's like, so, but it's like, so it's not so much just imitation, because many times it's like, let me go out and imitate Christ. Well, that's hard. You know, love your enemies, pray for those that persecute you. It's like, but what about letting him live his life in my life?
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0: Father, okay, well, I'm going to read paragraph 521. Christ enables us to live in him all that he himself lived, and he lives it in us. By his incarnation, he, the Son of God, has in a certain way united himself with each man. We are called only to become one with him, for he enables us as the members of his body to share in what he lived for us in his flesh as our model. Now look at this quote from St. John Eudes. We must continue to accomplish in ourselves the stages of Jesus's life and his mysteries, and often to beg him to perfect and realize them in us and in his whole church. For it is the plan of the Son of God to make us and the whole church partake in his mysteries and to extend them to and continue them in us and in his whole church. This is his plan for fulfilling his mysteries in us. I love that. I use that when I do the, look, I pray the rosary. You've got the five like joyful mysteries. And I'm like, okay, these have to come alive in me. Jesus makes

0: these mysteries alive in me, right? And you can do that with each of the mysteries. I say it a lot slower when I get to the sorrowful mysteries. I'm much more hesitant about saying, Jesus, live the scourging of the pillar in me, live the crowning of thorns in me, right? Live the crucifixion in me. Mm. Or praying for my kids to be so united with you. Jesus, I want to unite my son to you so greatly that he lives your passion. That's a scary prayer.
1: Right. Yeah, I think that one of the things that, you know, like when you're just talking about the whole mystery of the suffering, I think many times it's just putting our own suffering in perspective where I can see it from a different angle rather than just I'm a victim of my suffering. How my stripes could be a source of healing for someone else. My motivation to offer it for someone who's suffering even more. And so suddenly my suffering, because the hardest suffering is that which has seemingly no purpose, an idea that I can purpose in a sense, because let it be a motivation for me to be a greater intercessor and in solidarity with other people who are suffering even more.
0: Yes. Yeah. Amen. I think, and then let's to make this a bit more of a positive message, because this can sound really like strong and maybe a bit scary. I love what paragraph 519 says, that all Christ's riches are for every individual and are everybody's property. Christ did not live his life for himself, but for us. From his incarnation for us men and for our salvation to his death for our sins and resurrection for our justification. And so this idea that he has all of these riches in his own life that he longs to communicate to us. He longs for us to share in and to receive for ourselves.
1: Mm-hmm.
0: All right. So Father, let's go to the fourth pillar of the catechism, which is on prayer. And at the beginning of the section on prayer is a beautiful and profound passage on prayer as God's gift. And this paragraph is beautiful. It ends with a quote from St. Augustine. Paragraph 2559 is the paragraph, sorry. Paragraph 2559 in the Catechism, prayer as God's gift. Prayer is the raising of one's mind and heart to God, or the requesting of good things from God. But when we pray, do we speak from the height of our pride and will, or out of the depths of a humble and contrite heart? He who humbles himself will be exalted. Humility is the foundation of prayer. Only when we humbly acknowledge that we do not know how to pray as we ought, are we ready to receive freely the gift of prayer. Man is a beggar before God. So what jumps out at you in that passage?
1: Well, the two things, I guess, humility, again, as a foundation of prayer. Actually, again, that final quote, man is a beggar before God. It's like, it's not being too proud to beg. And I wrote myself a note, and not ashamed to admit it. Yes, I'm a beggar before God and not ashamed to admit it. I'm that desperate. There was I forgot who penned this song, but I remember the lyrics. The idea of, God, I need you. I'm desperate for you. I'm lost without you. When Jesus said, I'm the vine and you're the branch, we mature in faith and realize, oh, he was serious. Apart from me, you could do nothing. It's just like, I'm really that dependent. I'm really that without him, I'm just, there's no good what I can do in this world. So I think that, but it's a liberating realization, and to acknowledge it, because God is so ready to, to give to us, to work through us, to give us the grace we need. I think that's when, in 2 Corinthians, when Paul, begs God, take this thorn away from me. And what is the response? My grace is sufficient. And what's implied is, And my grace will be never more available to you than when you acknowledge your great need of it. You know, my strength is not sufficient. You know, my efforts is not sufficient. My will power is not sufficient. I'm more likely to depend on your grace desperately when I recognize my own powerlessness,
0: Yeah.
1: thus
0: Amen.
1: humility.
0: Well, and you look at paragraph 2560, it brings up that other side of it that you were mentioning before, which is how God desires to pour into us. 2560 says, if you knew the gift of God, that's from John 4, Jesus saying it to the woman at the well, and this whole passage is related to that. If you knew the gift of God, the wonder of prayer is revealed beside the well where we come seeking water. There, Christ comes to meet every human being. It is he who first seeks us and asks us for a drink. Jesus thirsts. His asking arises from the depths of God's desire for us. Whether we realize it or not, prayer is the encounter of God's thirst with ours. God thirsts that we may thirst for him.
1: Wow. Yeah, again, that's very again, the idea that everything ultimately starts with God. You know, we think of, you know, we're seeking God. We desire to seek him, you know, seek the Lord that he may be found. You know, I just like to use the story of the Zacchaeus. It's like God came from earth, you know, from heaven to earth to a town near you, you know, to the location where you know, Zacchaeus is in the tree, you know, he came to the bottom of the tree, but he never climbed the tree. He said, okay, Zacchaeus, you know, come down. I want to stay at your house. So it's not like, you know, God will meet you halfway. No, it's like heaven to earth to the bottom of the tree. It's like, I'm right here. And I need, it's like when someone opens their arms and says, you know, to give a hug, but I can't make you hug me. And it's like, so not God, God comes, you know, 99.9% of the way and then invites you to embrace him. And so it's really his pursuit, his thirst for us, and just letting that sink in. You know, oftentimes people feel inadequate, feel like I don't matter. People don't love me. People don't care about me. They don't need me. They don't desire, you know, me to participate or be a part of their lives. It's like, here God is saying, I am thirsty for you. And if there's you know, one saint that sort of, a modern saint who really highlighted that was you know, Saint, you know, Mother Teresa. It was those words of Jesus, I thirst, that became the in a sense, the launching pad of our whole ministry to the poorest of the poor, hearing
0: Yes.
1: Jesus say, I thirst.
0: Well, and it's interesting because when I read this, I think of it and that the thirsts are different. Like our thirst is that we're empty and we thirst to receive. God is infinite goodness, and goodness means that, like if you remember that traditional Greek definition of goodness is that which overflows itself, right? Bonum est divusivum sui. The good is that which overflows itself. So the Lord in his love, his perfect infinite goodness pours out. He overflows. So he wants, his thirst is to pour in. His thirst is that he's so full, he wants to overflow into our lives. Our thirst is that we have this infinite capacity to receive. And so the thirsts that are meeting is his thirst to pour out meets our thirst to receive. And that's so beautiful. It's like God's not empty. God's filled to overflowing, but it's missing us. We're not coming under the waterfall.
1: And also, it also helps us see when, as we do live out that call of being the body of Christ, of allowing him to live through us, you know, God is not a God who just fills our cup. He lets it overflow so that others too can drink of, you know, what we have received. And so in many ways, it's like we're imitating him as we, but you're right. It is our emptiness without him that he not only fills. You know, sometimes people say, you know, How are you? I'm blessed. I'm just blessed. I'm highly favored and I'm blessed. And it's like, well, good for you. What about the people around you? It's like, I mean, God bless you. It's great. You're right. God has blessed you. But understand, now just know that you are blessed. Know why you are blessed. Yes, because you're loved, but also to be a blessing to others. So he gives you enough, not just for you, but to overflow to others. And that is the nature of God, God's love.
0: There's I'm trying to find a really one real quick in here. There's a very powerful call that we have to be giving of others, and how we have this call to so this here, this idea of equality and differences among us, that we are called to the same, we're all called the same, but there are differences. The differences belong to God's plan, who wills that each receives what he needs from others, and that those endowed with particular talents share the benefits with those who need them. These differences encourage and often oblige persons to practice generosity, kindness, and sharing of goods. They foster mutual enrichment. So we're pretty much out of time, Father, but that's a, such a beautiful idea that if you've been given, you've been given in order to imitate the Lord and to pour out to others. Thank you, Father.
1: My pleasure.
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5: Family, a prayer that we pray together is a powerful prayer. So please pray together with me, our EWTN Family Prayer. Today we pray for grandparents. Lord Jesus, Son of Mary, and grandson of Joachim and Anne, we praise you. We pray for your blessing upon all grandparents today, so that they may be a source of strength and support for their children and grandchildren. Help them to be models of faith, leading their descendants closer to you by word and example. Let these years be a very fruitful time for their own souls and those of their family members. Continue to use them, dear Jesus, to plant, to build up, and to restore. Amen.
6: Behold the Lamb of God, who takes away the sins of the world. 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

0: Over 3,300 people gathered. Over 3,300 people gathered at the recent Ascend Eucharistic Revival. 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
1: I just love the Sacred Heart Radio. I have been listening for more than 15 years, I'll say. It's been a long time. It's my go-to place in the morning when I'm driving. I listen to it. And there are times when if I can't go to Mass, I tune on it and I follow the Mass. So it just makes a difference in my life and brings a lot of joy. So thank you for what you're doing. Keep touching lives. You might not know it, but many people are touched. Thank you. May God bless you and strengthen you.

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1: Then Jesus was led up by the Spirit into the wilderness to be tempted by the devil. And he fasted 40 days and 40 nights. And afterward, he was hungry. And the tempter came.
2: If you are the Son of God, command these stones to become loaves of bread.
1: But Jesus answered,
3: It is written, Man shall not live by bread alone, but by every word that proceeds from the mouth of God.
1: Then the devil took him to the holy city and set him on the pinnacle of the temple and said to him,
2: If you are the Son of God, throw yourself down, for it is written, He will give His angels charge of you, and on their hands they will bear you up, lest you strike your foot against a stone.
3: Again, it is written, You shall not tempt the Lord your God.
1: Again, the devil took him to a very high mountain and showed him all the kingdoms of the world and the glory of them.
2: All these I will give you if you will fall down and worship me.
3: Begone, Satan! For it is written, You shall worship the Lord your God. And him only shall you serve.
1: Then the devil left him, and behold, angels came and ministered to him.

0: The Archdiocese of Seattle Events Calendar has the most comprehensive list of Catholic events in Western Washington. Here's some upcoming events for you. 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This begins the month-long season of creation to pray and care for our common home. 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And on Saturday, September 12th, join Archbishop Achen for the Mass for Suicide Healing and Remembrance at 5:30 p.m. at St. James Cathedral. For more details about these events and many others, go to archseattle.org/events.
1: St. Paul wrote to the people of Colossae, saying, "You were buried with Jesus in baptism, in which you were also raised with him through faith and power of God, who raised Jesus from the dead." And so even though we were dead in transgressions and the uncircumcision of our own flesh, Jesus brought us to life along with him and has forgiven us of our sins. You see, the sacrament of baptism is a unique one because while it confers to us the grace to truly be God's child, it literally takes our sins and drowns it in the waters so that when it comes out of those waters, it is purified, the sinfulness is dead, and we truly rise from those waters as God's beloved children. So let's be buried with him in our own baptism. For more deliciously deep discussions and bite-sized theology, follow me, Father Leo, on social media and join our movement at platinggrace.com.

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7: St. John the Baptist wasn't killed because he refused to bow to some pagan god. Herod, who had John beheaded, didn't care that much about religion. St. John ultimately lost his head because he wouldn't keep quiet. And more specifically, he wouldn't stop challenging Herod and his wife to leave their sins of the flesh. When we challenge people directly and clearly about sin, it can make them angry. When we simply call a sin what it is, that can make people angry too. But sometimes, that's exactly what God is calling us to do, and it's what love demands of us. I'm not saying we're supposed to challenge people all the time when we see them in sin or doing something immoral. Sometimes silence is wise. Sometimes we need to build up a friendship before we can earn the right to be heard. But when those times come where God is calling us to speak with clarity, we can either play it safe and keep silent or be saints. We don't get to be both. St. John the Baptist, pray for us. 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
8: This is Bishop Louis Tilke. In the name of the Father, and of the Son, and of the Holy Spirit, amen. Heavenly Father, you are the author of life, and we ask for the gift of respect for life for all that you have created, so that all may live a life that is for your greater glory. We ask that you open our minds and our hearts to see the sacredness of the life that you have given us here on this earth, and the life your Son Jesus has won for us for all eternity. Watch over and protect all life from its conception till its natural death, so that we may live for your greater glory and for the glory of the heavenly kingdom. In the name of the Father, and of the Son, and of the Holy Spirit, amen.
9: Transforming.
10: In saying the rosary, Mary invites us to join her on a journey through the life of Jesus. In it, the Holy Spirit asks us to imitate the faith and love of the Mother of our Savior. Because we say the Rosary with our body and our spirit, it should touch us at every level of our being. It is no monotonous ritual, but a deeply contemplative Christian prayer. In the Sorrowful Mysteries, we enter into the mystery of Christ's suffering and the death which he had to undergo for our salvation. I believe in God the Father Almighty, creator of heaven and earth, and in Jesus Christ, his only Son, our Lord, who was conceived by the Holy Spirit, born of the Virgin Mary, suffered under Pontius Pilate, was crucified, died, and was buried. He descended into hell. The third day he rose again from the dead. He ascended into heaven and sits at the right hand of God, the Father Almighty, from whence he shall come to judge the living and the dead.
9: I believe in the Holy Spirit, the Holy Catholic Church, the communion of saints, the forgiveness of sins, the resurrection of the body, and life everlasting. Amen.
10: Our Father, who art in heaven, hallowed be thy name. Thy kingdom come, thy will be done on earth as it is in heaven.
9: Give us this day our daily bread, and forgive us our trespasses, as we forgive those who trespass against us. And lead us not into temptation, but deliver us from evil.
10: Hail Mary, full of grace, the Lord is with thee. Blessed art thou among women, and blessed is the fruit of thy womb, Jesus.
9: Holy Mary, Mother of God, pray for us sinners, now and at the hour of our death. Amen.
10: Hail Mary, full of grace, the Lord is with thee. Blessed art thou among women, and blessed is the fruit of thy womb, Jesus.
9: Holy Mary, Mother of God, pray for us sinners, now and at the hour of our death. Amen.
10: Hail Mary, full of grace, the Lord is with thee. Blessed art thou among women, and blessed is the fruit of thy womb, Jesus.
9: Holy Mary, Mother of God, pray for us sinners, now and at the hour of our death. Amen.
10: Glory be to the Father, and to the Son, and to the Holy Spirit.
9: As it was in the beginning, is now, and ever shall be, world without end. Amen.
10: The first sorrowful mystery, the agony in the garden. In the Garden of Gethsemane, Jesus begins to experience the weight of our sins and the price he must pay for the salvation of mankind. In his anguish, he prayed even more earnestly, and his sweat fell to the ground like great drops of blood. As we contemplate Jesus in his agony, let us pray that we may always be faithful to him. Our Father, who art in heaven, hallowed be thy name. Thy kingdom come, thy will be done on earth as it is in heaven.
9: Give us this day our daily bread, and forgive us our trespasses, as we forgive those who trespass against us. And lead us not into temptation, but deliver us from evil.
10: Hail Mary, full of grace, the Lord is with thee. Blessed art thou among women, and blessed is the fruit of thy womb, Jesus.
9: Holy Mary, Mother of God, pray for us sinners, now and at the hour of our death. Amen.
10: Hail Mary, full of grace, the Lord is with thee. Blessed art thou among women, and blessed is the fruit of thy womb, Jesus.
9: Holy Mary, Mother of God, pray for us sinners, now and at the hour of our death. Amen.
10: Hail Mary, full of grace, the Lord is with thee. Blessed art thou among women, and blessed is the fruit of thy womb, Jesus.
9: Holy Mary, Mother of God, pray for us sinners, now and at the hour of our death. Amen.
10: Hail Mary, full of grace, the Lord is with thee. Blessed art thou among women, and blessed is the fruit of thy womb, Jesus.
9: Holy Mary, Mother of God, pray for us sinners, now and at the hour of our death. Amen.
10: Hail Mary, full of grace, the Lord is with thee. Blessed art thou among women, and blessed is the fruit of thy womb, Jesus.
9: Holy Mary, Mother of God, pray for us sinners, now and at the hour of our death. Amen.
10: Hail Mary, full of grace, the Lord is with thee. Blessed art thou among women, and blessed is the fruit of thy womb, Jesus.
9: Holy Mary, Mother of God, pray for us sinners, now and at the hour of our death. Amen.
10: Hail Mary, full of grace, the Lord is with thee. Blessed art thou among women, and blessed is the fruit of thy womb, Jesus.
9: Holy Mary, Mother of God, pray for us sinners, now and at the hour of our death. Amen.
10: Hail Mary, full of grace, the Lord is with thee. Blessed art thou among women, and blessed is the fruit of thy womb, Jesus.
9: Holy Mary, Mother of God, pray for us sinners, now and at the hour of our death. Amen.
10: Hail Mary, full of grace, the Lord is with thee. Blessed art thou among women, and blessed is the fruit of thy womb, Jesus.
9: Holy Mary, Mother of God, pray for us sinners, now and at the hour of our death. Amen.
10: Hail Mary, full of grace, the Lord is with thee. Blessed art thou among women, and blessed is the fruit of thy womb, Jesus.
9: Holy Mary, Mother of God, pray for us sinners, now and at the hour of our death. Amen.
10: Glory be to the Father, and to the Son, and to the Holy Spirit.
9: As it was in the beginning, is now, and ever shall be, world without end. Amen.
10: O my Jesus, forgive us our sins, save us from the fires of hell, and lead all souls to heaven, especially those most in need of your mercy. The second sorrowful mystery, the scourging of Jesus at the pillar. The gentle Son of God is mocked, ridiculed, and brutally tortured by being flogged with whips. Lord, as we look at you, we ask you to help us to endure our own sufferings and to comfort with your presence those who suffer for what they believe. Our Father who art in heaven, hallowed be thy name. Thy kingdom come, thy will be done on earth as it is in heaven.
9: Give us this day our daily bread, and forgive us our trespasses, as we forgive those who trespass against us. And lead us not into temptation, but deliver us from evil.
10: Hail Mary, full of grace, the Lord is with thee. Blessed art thou among women, and blessed is the fruit of thy womb, Jesus.
9: Holy Mary, Mother of God, pray for us sinners, now and at the hour of our death. Amen.
10: Hail Mary, full of grace, the Lord is with thee. Blessed art thou among women, and blessed is the fruit of thy womb, Jesus.
9: Holy Mary, Mother of God, pray for us sinners, now and at the hour of our death. Amen.
10: Hail Mary, full of grace, the Lord is with thee. Blessed art thou among women, and blessed is the fruit of thy womb, Jesus.
9: Holy Mary, Mother of God, pray for us sinners, now and at the hour of our death. Amen.
10: Hail Mary, full of grace, the Lord is with thee. Blessed art thou among women, and blessed is the fruit of thy womb, Jesus.
9: Holy Mary, Mother of God, pray for us sinners, now and at the hour of our death. Amen.
10: Hail Mary, full of grace, the Lord is with thee. Blessed art thou among women, and blessed is the fruit of thy womb, Jesus.
9: Holy Mary, Mother of God, pray for us sinners, now and at the hour of our death. Amen.
10: Hail Mary, full of grace, the Lord is with thee. Blessed art thou among women, and blessed is the fruit of thy womb, Jesus.
9: Holy Mary, Mother of God, pray for us sinners, now and at the hour of our death. Amen.
10: Hail Mary, full of grace, the Lord is with thee. Blessed art thou among women, and blessed is the fruit of thy womb, Jesus.
9: Holy Mary, Mother of God, pray for us sinners, now and at the hour of our death. Amen.
10: Hail Mary, full of grace, the Lord is with thee. Blessed art thou among women, and blessed is the fruit of thy womb, Jesus.
9: Holy Mary, Mother of God, pray for us sinners, now and at the hour of our death. Amen.
10: Hail Mary, full of grace, the Lord is with thee. Blessed art thou among women, and blessed is the fruit of thy womb, Jesus.
9: Holy Mary, Mother of God, pray for us sinners, now and at the hour of our death. Amen.
10: Hail Mary, full of grace, the Lord is with thee. Blessed art thou among women, and blessed is the fruit of thy womb, Jesus.
9: Holy Mary, Mother of God, pray for us sinners, now and at the hour of our death. Amen.
10: Glory be to the Father, and to the Son, and to the Holy Spirit.
9: As it was in the beginning, is now, and ever shall be, world without end. Amen.
10: O my Jesus, forgive us our sins, save us from the fires of hell, and lead all souls to heaven, especially those most in need of your mercy. The third sorrowful mystery, Jesus is crowned with thorns. And having twisted some thorns into a crown, they put this onto his head and placed a reed in his right hand. To make fun of him, they knelt to him, saying, "Hail, King of the Jews!" And they spat and took the reed and struck him on the head with it. "My Jesus, I love you. You are my Lord and Savior. You are the King of kings and the Lord of lords." Our Father who art in heaven, hallowed be thy name, thy kingdom come. Thy will be done on earth as it is in heaven.
9: Give us this day our daily bread, and forgive us our trespasses, as we forgive those who trespass against us. And lead us not into temptation, but deliver us from evil.
10: Hail Mary, full of grace, the Lord is with thee. Blessed art thou among women, and blessed is the fruit of thy womb, Jesus.
9: Holy Mary, Mother of God, pray for us sinners, now and at the hour of our death. Amen.
10: Hail Mary, full of grace, the Lord is with thee. Blessed art thou among women, and blessed is the fruit of thy womb, Jesus.
9: Holy Mary, Mother of God, pray for us sinners, now and at the hour of our death. Amen.
10: Hail Mary, full of grace, the Lord is with thee. Blessed art thou among women, and blessed is the fruit of thy womb, Jesus.
9: Holy Mary, Mother of God, pray for us sinners, now and at the hour of our death. Amen.
10: Hail Mary, full of grace, the Lord is with thee. Blessed art thou among women, and blessed is the fruit of thy womb, Jesus.
9: Holy Mary, Mother of God, pray for us sinners, now and at the hour of our death. Amen.
10: Hail Mary, full of grace, the Lord is with thee. Blessed art thou among women, and blessed is the fruit of thy womb, Jesus.
9: Holy Mary, Mother of God, pray for us sinners, now and at the hour of our death. Amen.
10: Hail Mary, full of grace, the Lord is with thee. Blessed art thou among women, and blessed is the fruit of thy womb, Jesus.
9: Holy Mary, Mother of God, pray for us sinners, now and at the hour of our death. Amen.
10: Hail Mary, full of grace, the Lord is with thee. Blessed art thou among women, and blessed is the fruit of thy womb, Jesus.
9: Holy Mary, Mother of God, pray for us sinners, now and at the hour of our death. Amen.
10: Hail Mary, full of grace, the Lord is with thee. Blessed art thou among women, and blessed is the fruit of thy womb, Jesus.
9: Holy Mary, Mother of God, pray for us sinners, now and at the hour of our death. Amen.
10: Hail Mary, full of grace, the Lord is with thee. Blessed art thou among women, and blessed is the fruit of thy womb, Jesus.
9: Holy Mary, Mother of God, pray for us sinners, now and at the hour of our death. Amen.
10: Hail Mary, full of grace, the Lord is with thee. Blessed art thou among women, and blessed is the fruit of thy womb, Jesus.
9: Holy Mary, Mother of God, pray for us sinners, now and at the hour of our death. Amen.
10: Glory be to the Father, and to the Son, and to the Holy Spirit.
9: As it was in the beginning, is now, and ever shall be, world without end. Amen.
10: O my Jesus, forgive us our sins, save us from the fires of hell, and lead all souls to heaven, especially those most in need of your mercy. The fourth sorrowful mystery, Jesus carries his cross. And they led him out to crucify him. Lord, as I gaze on you under the weight of your cross, I think of how you were led out again and again, in the poor who hunger for bread, in the old who are neglected, in the oppressed, in the young whose spirits are wasted away, in the child whose little life is snuffed out. Our Father who art in heaven, hallowed be thy name. Thy kingdom come, thy will be done on earth as it is in heaven.
9: Give us this day our daily bread, and forgive us our trespasses, as we forgive those who trespass against us. And lead us not into temptation, but deliver us from evil.
10: Hail Mary, full of grace, the Lord is with thee. Blessed art thou among women, and blessed is the fruit of thy womb, Jesus.
9: Holy Mary, Mother of God, pray for us sinners, now and at the hour of our death. Amen.
10: Hail Mary, full of grace, the Lord is with thee. Blessed art thou among women, and blessed is the fruit of thy womb, Jesus.
9: Holy Mary, Mother of God, pray for us sinners, now and at the hour of our death. Amen.
10: Hail Mary, full of grace, the Lord is with thee. Blessed art thou among women, and blessed is the fruit of thy womb, Jesus.
9: Holy Mary, Mother of God, pray for us sinners, now and at the hour of our death. Amen.
10: Hail Mary, full of grace, the Lord is with thee. Blessed art thou among women, and blessed is the fruit of thy womb, Jesus.
9: Holy Mary, Mother of God, pray for us sinners, now and at the hour of our death. Amen.
10: Hail Mary, full of grace, the Lord is with thee. Blessed art thou among women, and blessed is the fruit of thy womb, Jesus.
9: Holy Mary, Mother of God, pray for us sinners, now and at the hour of our death. Amen.
10: Hail Mary, full of grace, the Lord is with thee. Blessed art thou among women, and blessed is the fruit of thy womb, Jesus.
9: Holy Mary, Mother of God, pray for us sinners, now and at the hour of our death. Amen.
10: Hail Mary, full of grace, the Lord is with thee. Blessed art thou among women, and blessed is the fruit of thy womb, Jesus.
9: Holy Mary, Mother of God, pray for us sinners, now and at the hour of our death. Amen.
10: Hail Mary, full of grace, the Lord is with thee. Blessed art thou among women, and blessed is the fruit of thy womb, Jesus.
9: Holy Mary, Mother of God, pray for us sinners, now and at the hour of our death. Amen.
10: Hail Mary, full of grace, the Lord is with thee. Blessed art thou among women, and blessed is the fruit of thy womb, Jesus.
9: Holy Mary, Mother of God, pray for us sinners, now and at the hour of our death. Amen.
10: Hail Mary, full of grace, the Lord is with thee. Blessed art thou among women, and blessed is the fruit of thy womb, Jesus.
9: Holy Mary, Mother of God, pray for us sinners, now and at the hour of our death. Amen.
10: Glory be to the Father, and to the Son, and to the Holy Spirit.
9: As it was in the beginning, is now, and ever shall be, world without end. Amen.
10: O my Jesus, forgive us our sins, save us from the fires of hell,
11: and lead all souls to heaven, especially those most in need of your mercy. The fifth sorrowful mystery, Jesus dies on the cross. Then they crucified him and shared out his clothing, casting lots to decide what each should get. Near the cross of Jesus stood his mother. Seeing his mother and the disciple whom he loved standing near her, Jesus said to his mother, "Woman, this is your son." Then to the disciple he said, "This is your mother." We ask you, Mary, to stand near us in the shelter of your son's cross. Teach us how to love Jesus, who is your son, your savior, and your Lord, and who is our brother, our savior, and our Lord. Our Father, who art in heaven, hallowed be thy name. Thy kingdom come, thy will be done on earth as it is in heaven.
9: Give us this day our daily bread, and forgive us our trespasses, as we forgive those who trespass against us. And lead us not into temptation, but deliver us from evil.
11: Hail Mary, full of grace, the Lord is with thee. Blessed art thou among women, and blessed is the fruit of thy womb, Jesus.
9: Holy Mary, Mother of God, pray for us sinners, now and at the hour of our death. Amen.
11: Hail Mary, full of grace, the Lord is with thee. Blessed art thou among women, and blessed is the fruit of thy womb, Jesus.
9: Holy Mary, Mother of God, pray for us sinners, now and at the hour of our death. Amen.
11: Hail Mary, full of grace, the Lord is with thee. Blessed art thou among women, and blessed is the fruit of thy womb, Jesus.
9: Holy Mary, Mother of God, pray for us sinners, now and at the hour of our death. Amen.
11: Hail Mary, full of grace, the Lord is with thee. Blessed art thou among women, and blessed is the fruit of thy womb, Jesus.
9: Holy Mary, Mother of God, pray for us sinners, now and at the hour of our death. Amen.
11: Hail Mary, full of grace, the Lord is with thee. Blessed art thou among women, and blessed is the fruit of thy womb, Jesus.
9: Holy Mary, Mother of God, pray for us sinners, now and at the hour of our death. Amen.
11: Hail Mary, full of grace, the Lord is with thee. Blessed art thou among women, and blessed is the fruit of thy womb, Jesus.
9: Holy Mary, Mother of God, pray for us sinners, now and at the hour of our death. Amen.
11: Hail Mary, full of grace, the Lord is with thee. Blessed art thou among women, and blessed is the fruit of thy womb, Jesus.
9: Holy Mary, Mother of God, pray for us sinners, now and at the hour of our death. Amen.
11: Hail Mary, full of grace, the Lord is with thee. Blessed art thou among women, and blessed is the fruit of thy womb, Jesus.
9: Holy Mary, Mother of God, pray for us sinners, now and at the hour of our death. Amen.
11: Hail Mary, full of grace, the Lord is with thee. Blessed art thou among women, and blessed is the fruit of thy womb, Jesus.
9: Holy Mary, Mother of God, pray for us sinners, now and at the hour of our death. Amen.
11: Hail Mary, full of grace, the Lord is with thee. Blessed art thou among women, and blessed is the fruit of thy womb, Jesus.
9: Holy Mary, Mother of God, pray for us sinners, now and at the hour of our death. Amen.
11: Glory be to the Father, and to the Son, and to the Holy Spirit.
9: As it was in the beginning, is now, and ever shall be, world without end. Amen.
11: O my Jesus, forgive us our sins, save us from the fires of hell, and lead all souls to heaven, especially those most in need of your mercy. Hail, Holy Queen, Mother of Mercy, hail our life, our sweetness, and our hope. To thee do we cry, poor banished children of Eve. To thee do we send up our sighs, mourning and weeping in this valley of tears. Turn then, most gracious Advocate, thine eyes of mercy towards us. And after this our exile, show unto us the blessed fruit of thy womb, Jesus. O clement, O loving, O sweet Virgin Mary, pray for us, O Holy Mother of God,
9: that we may be made worthy of the promises of Christ.
11: Let us pray. O God, whose only begotten Son, by his life, death, and resurrection, has purchased for us the reward of eternal life, grant, we beseech thee, that meditating on these mysteries in the most holy rosary of the Blessed Virgin Mary, we may imitate what they contain and obtain what they promise, through the same Christ our Lord. Amen.

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1: In the name of the Father, and of the Son, and of the Holy Spirit. Amen.
2: You expired, Jesus, but the source of life gushed forth for souls, and the ocean of mercy opened up for the whole world. O fount of life, unfathomable divine mercy, envelop the whole world and empty yourself out upon us.
0: O blood and water, which gush forth from the heart of Jesus as a fountain of mercy for us, I trust in you. O blood and water, which gush forth from the heart of Jesus as a fountain of mercy for us, I trust in you. O blood and water, which gush forth from the heart of Jesus as a fountain of mercy for us, I trust in you.
2: Our Father, who art in heaven, hallowed be thy name. Thy kingdom come. Thy will be done on earth as it is in heaven.
0: Give us this day our daily bread, and forgive us our trespasses, as we forgive those who trespass against us. And lead us not into temptation, but deliver us from evil. Amen.
2: Hail Mary, full of grace, the Lord is with you. Blessed are you among women, and blessed is the fruit of your womb, Jesus.
0: Holy Mary, Mother of God, pray for us sinners now and at the hour of our death. Amen.
2: I believe in God, the Father Almighty, creator of heaven and earth, and in Jesus Christ, his only Son, our Lord, who was conceived by the Holy Spirit, born of the Virgin Mary, suffered under Pontius Pilate, was crucified, died, and was buried. He descended into hell. On the third day, he rose again from the dead. He ascended into heaven and is seated at the right hand of God, the Father Almighty. From there, he will come to judge the living and the dead.
0: I believe in the Holy Spirit, the Holy Catholic Church, the communion of saints, the forgiveness of sins, the resurrection of the body, and life everlasting. Amen.
2: Eternal Father, I offer you the body and blood, soul and divinity of your dearly beloved Son, our Lord Jesus Christ, in atonement for our sins and those of the whole world. For the sake of his sorrowful passion,
0: have mercy on us and on the whole world.
2: For the sake of his sorrowful passion,
0: have mercy on us and on the whole world.
2: For the sake of his sorrowful passion,
0: have mercy on us and on the whole world.
2: For the sake of his sorrowful passion,
0: have mercy on us and on the whole world.
2: For the sake of his sorrowful passion,
0: have mercy on us and on the whole world.
2: For the sake of his sorrowful passion,
0: have mercy on us and on the whole world.
2: For the sake of his sorrowful passion,
0: have mercy on us and on the whole world.
2: For the sake of his sorrowful passion,
0: have mercy on us and on the whole world.
2: For the sake of his sorrowful passion,
0: have mercy on us and on the whole world.
2: For the sake of his sorrowful passion,
0: have mercy on us and on the whole world.
2: Eternal Father, I offer you the body and blood, soul and divinity of your dearly beloved Son, our Lord Jesus Christ, in atonement for our sins and those of the whole world. For the sake of his sorrowful passion,
0: have mercy on us and on the whole world.
2: For the sake of his sorrowful passion,
0: have mercy on us and on the whole world.
2: For the sake of his sorrowful passion,
0: have mercy on us and on the whole world.
2: For the sake of his sorrowful passion,
0: have mercy on us and on the whole world.
2: For the sake of his sorrowful passion,
0: have mercy on us and on the whole world.
2: For the sake of his sorrowful passion,
0: have mercy on us and on the whole world.
2: For the sake of his sorrowful passion,
0: have mercy on us and on the whole world.
2: For the sake of his sorrowful passion,
0: have mercy on us and on the whole world.
2: For the sake of his sorrowful passion,
0: have mercy on us and on the whole world.
2: For the sake of his sorrowful passion,
0: have mercy on us and on the whole world.
2: Eternal Father, I offer you the body and blood, soul and divinity of your dearly beloved Son, our Lord Jesus Christ, in atonement for our sins and those of the whole world. For the sake of his sorrowful passion,
0: have mercy on us and on the whole world.
2: For the sake of his sorrowful passion,
0: have mercy on us and on the whole world.
2: For the sake of his sorrowful passion,
0: have mercy on us and on the whole world.
2: For the sake of his sorrowful passion,
0: have mercy on us and on the whole world.
2: For the sake of his sorrowful passion,
0: have mercy on us and on the whole world.
2: For the sake of his sorrowful passion,
0: have mercy on us and on the whole world.
2: For the sake of his sorrowful passion,
0: have mercy on us and on the whole world.
2: For the sake of his sorrowful passion,
0: have mercy on us and on the whole world.
2: For the sake of his sorrowful passion,
0: have mercy on us and on the whole world.
2: For the sake of his sorrowful passion,
0: have mercy on us and on the whole world.
2: Eternal Father, I offer you the body and blood, soul, and divinity of your dearly beloved Son, our Lord Jesus Christ, in atonement for our sins and those of the whole world. For the sake of his sorrowful passion,
0: have mercy on us and on the whole world.
2: For the sake of his sorrowful passion,
0: have mercy on us and on the whole world.
2: For the sake of his sorrowful passion,
0: have mercy on us and on the whole world.
2: For the sake of his sorrowful passion,
0: have mercy on us and on the whole world.
2: For the sake of his sorrowful passion,
0: have mercy on us and on the whole world.
2: For the sake of his sorrowful passion,
0: have mercy on us and on the whole world.
2: For the sake of his sorrowful passion,
0: have mercy on us and on the whole world.
2: For the sake of his sorrowful passion,
0: have mercy on us and on the whole world.
2: For the sake of his sorrowful passion,
0: have mercy on us and on the whole world.
2: For the sake of his sorrowful passion,
0: have mercy on us and on the whole world.
2: Eternal Father, I offer you the body and blood, soul and divinity of your dearly beloved Son, our Lord Jesus Christ, in atonement for our sins and those of the whole world. For the sake of his sorrowful passion,
0: have mercy on us and on the whole world.
2: For the sake of his sorrowful passion,
0: have mercy on us and on the whole world.
2: For the sake of his sorrowful passion,
0: have mercy on us and on the whole world.
2: For the sake of his sorrowful passion,
0: have mercy on us and on the whole world.
2: For the sake of his sorrowful passion,
0: have mercy on us and on the whole world.
2: For the sake of his sorrowful passion,
0: have mercy on us and on the whole world.
2: For the sake of his sorrowful passion,
0: have mercy on us and on the whole world.
2: For the sake of his sorrowful passion,
0: have mercy on us and on the whole world.
2: For the sake of his sorrowful passion,
0: have mercy on us and on the whole world.
2: For the sake of his sorrowful passion,
0: have mercy on us and on the whole world.
1: Holy God, holy mighty one, holy immortal one, have mercy on us and on the whole world. Holy God, holy mighty one, holy immortal one, have mercy on us and on the whole world. Holy God, holy mighty one, holy immortal one, have mercy on us and on the whole world.
2: Eternal God, in whom mercy is endless and the treasury of compassion inexhaustible, look kindly upon us and increase your mercy in us, that in difficult moments we might not despair nor become despondent, but with great confidence submit ourselves to your holy will, which is love and mercy itself.
1: In the name of the Father, and of the Son, and of the Holy Spirit. Amen.
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4: It is the lifting of the mind and the heart to God. 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Man breaks silence in two ways. A dialogue with his fellow man, and a dialogue with God. 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And both of these dialogues are fulfilled in the two commandments, love God and love neighbor.
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10: That's that 90s rock vibe, man.
11: That's right. Awesome. I saw where they're re-releasing on vinyl the one album that Gary Cherone was with Van Halen. which is which is a good album. I mean, say what you will, everybody has their fave, Dave or Sammy, but that one album's good. I mean, you got Wolfie on bass, you know, so it truly is a Van Halen band. So, you know, Gary Brink comes in, he's very humble about it. So,
12: oh, that's awesome.
13: Yeah, this song has a vibe. Is it Joe Satriani, like Surfing mm-hmm. with an Alien?
11: Yeah,
13: kind of vibe. That definitely has that feel.
11: Yeah. I thought about you when we were at the Gardens listening to the band, because the TV behind us had the U.S. Open. I know you love tennis. And the TV to the side of us had the Notre Dame game. And I was like, where's Deacon when I need him? Like, we got the music and all of his loves in one place.
13: I know. Dude, I have been so swamped with this doctor. Oh, my goodness. Now, I love to read. And I already don't watch television, but it's unreal, mm-hmm. the amount of reading.
11: Man. I bet.
13: I feel like I'm reading all the time. I'm still behind, you know. Mm. But fortunately, I've been keeping up with all the essays and assignments. And I've got, we've had to submit papers already, but the first kind of big paper is looking at this particular theologian's epistemological approach to catechetical pedagogy. I know.
11: Do you have to know how to spell that too?
13: Yeah, yeah. So, and it's very, and the professor is very detailed on what he wants to see in those papers. So I'm like, oh man, that's just a lot of brain work, which is fine. But the reading, man, it's just, it's no joke. So, but you know, I'm praying every day and still walking, and because that's the other thing, you know, there's so much to do. Something has to give.
11: Sure.
13: But it can't be the walking, you know, because I can say, oh, I can just walk tomorrow. Oh, just because I gotta get this work done. But if I cut back on that, you know, I'm gonna drop back into those bad habits that I had before.
11: Yeah.
13: You know, and, oh, just do it to, like prayer life, right?
11: Sure.
13: Oh, I'll just pray twice tomorrow. Oh, this thing is so important. No. Nothing's gonna take it back. So the first thing I do when I get up, first I still pray the office every day. That's not gonna be compromised. The exercise regime is not going to be compromised, but something else has to give so I can get all this done. Mm. But it's not going to be those two things.
11: Sure.
13: Body, mind, and soul all works together.
11: Yeah, because once you let it slide a couple of days, then it's especially on the workout side of things. But I think spiritually, too, when you get out of your habits, it takes some time to get you back. And you don't realize, oh, yeah, I just did it a couple of days ago. But then a couple of days becomes months, and so...
13: And I just have to realize this workload is just going to be like this for the next several years. I mean, it's just I accepted it, and it's fine, and I'm loving learning. I mean, I really am, and I'm starting to incorporate things I'm learning into my talks.
11: Okay,
13: you know, when I go on this tour coming up in Japan and in the Philippines, I'm going to be I've already incorporated things I'm learning into my talks. So now the talks have a new vibrancy, you know, a new freshness, a new perspective, because I'm incorporating things and I'm learning. So it's been good. And that's what I was hoping was going to happen. But it's just like every week there's something new. It's just a lot. But yeah, so keep praying for me, man.
11: That's right. You went back to school. You knew what you were getting into.
13: I know. And I'm especially going to ask for the intercession of the Blessed Virgin Mary, because today is her birthday. We celebrate that, the Nativity of Mary today in the life of the church. So get a birthday cake, bring it home, and if your kids say, hey, what's going on? It's the Blessed Mary Virgin Mary's birthday. We're celebrating. You know, so do something special. Say a rosary as a family. Maybe do something today to honor the memory of the Blessed Virgin Mary. But today, my friends, we're talking about the elderly and the fear of death. Important topic today. Love to hear from you. 833-288-EWTN. That's 833-288-3986.
11: Well, of course, as we continue throughout this week, good chance for you to support Catholic Radio is what keeps us strong. 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So if you have felt that this is the time, well, be thinking about what that amount could be, because every little bit helps. 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
13: All right. 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
14: Hello, Beacon.
13: Hello, great to hear from you today.
14: Thank you. So I'm a caregiver, and I've seen a lot of my patients go. And if they have faith, if they're close to God, they accept it, and they're peaceful about it. But, you know, if they don't have God, then they get really nervous. They'll be upset.
13: So it really
14: helps to begin to get ready now.
13: Yeah, Vicky, I totally agree with you. You're absolutely right. But let me ask you, when you're in that situation as a caregiver, you have someone that maybe is not a person of faith, you know, and you see the fear. Is there something that you do to give them some sense of consolation, maybe to help calm their fears?
14: I had a man from Mongolia married a Filipino girl, and he became Catholic, but he didn't know the Catholic faith very well, and he was very fearful, and he had brain cancer reoccurring a couple of times, and then he actually died from, you know, the consequences of radiation. But he was very upset every time his wife left, and she was very tired, so I needed to cover for her. And I reassured him, because he felt he was being punished, and I said, no. God doesn't punish. He loves all of his children. So, you know, if people feel like they're being punished and not loved, makes it worse. And a lot of them don't know the faith, but the more they know, the easier they go.
13: Yeah. Yeah. You know, that's a really good point. You know, that people... it's already nerving already. Even if you have faith, you're a little nervous, a little trepidation there. But if you don't have any faith at all, you know, and you're coming toward the end of your life and you know it, you know, there's a fear there. Like, what's next? What's going to happen? You know, so maybe I'm trying to think in that. And I've been in a situation. I'm trying to think. Well, no, the last two situations I was in, the person was unconscious already by the time I got there. But I'm just saying, you know. Especially if it's not a person of faith, let me tell you about Jesus. I'm sure you heard of Jesus. Let me just tell you a little something about the fear that he had in the Garden of Gethsemane, and talk about the cross and the pain that he endured. And God wasn't hating him. God wasn't punishing him. He freely took our sins upon himself to open the pathway to show that death, which is the worst effect of sin, that's not more powerful than God's love. God's love even overcame death. So if, you know, maybe you can take consolation in that. You know, I mean, I would say maybe say something like that. Not trying to proselytize, trying to not make them become Catholic, but just give them the consolation of Jesus and his love, even if they're not believers. Maybe I can give them some sense of peace. So, but thank you. Oh, Vicky, thank you for sharing that. And I'm going to pray for you, and for the work that you're doing is so important. The work you're doing as a caregiver to give people to know that they're not alone, especially if they don't have family around or the family's far away, or maybe, you know, I've seen people abandon in nursing care facilities because no, you know, they say, I don't have time for you anymore. Just go in and they'll take care of you. And no one visits them. When my mom was in one of those facilities, I after visiting my mom, I said, I wonder who else is here might be Catholic. I just walked around and some people had not been visited for months. Even longer. I'm like, wow. You know, so thank you, Vicky, for the great work you're doing. And we'd love to hear from you today as well, the elderly and the fear of death. 833-288-EWTN. That's 833-288-3986. 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
15: Hello.
13: Hello, great to hear from you.
15: I have some specific practical information that I would like people to be aware of.
13: Awesome. Yeah, please share.
15: First of all, the most important is five wishes, F-I-V-E, W-I-S-H-E-S. It's a 12-page booklet. This gentleman has worked with Mother Teresa for decades. He was worked on her staff and started this process. It can be used in 42 of our 52 states. And it goes through all kinds of things. You know, first wish is, who do you want to make the decisions for you? The last wish is, what do you want to have happen with your body at the end? And there's everything in between. And it makes it much easier and more simple for people to just take it one step at a time. I live in a place where we have a medical facility that is like multipurpose. My mother-in-law moved here 3 years ago. She was 89 years old. And I was like, I made her take the time to do this. I haven't finished mine yet, but I've had it for many years. But she actually has a doctor that's specifically for the elderly. And one of the ways, if you were going to be, this is great if people want to travel. I have a friend who has cancer, and I ended up seeing her when I was taking my mother-in-law through this process. And she's like, I'm getting mine done because I want to get well enough to travel, and then I want to be able to use it everywhere. And so to do that, you have to have two doctors sign it. But in my mother-in-law's case, her doctor didn't want to sign it. She said, no, you have to see the social worker. It's a free visit. You go talk. We sat with a social worker, and my mother-in-law spoke with her directly. They want to make sure it's her choices, of course, not ours. And I sat with her while she did this, and I took notes. So I had verbatim notes of what my mother-in-law's words were. 2 years later, my mother-in-law has a medical condition that they want to potentially do a procedure. And she's like, well, I don't know if I should do this. I said, well, okay. We did the five wishes 3 years ago. That was theoretical. Now we're using it practical. You have to decide if you're going to use it or not, and if you want to make these decisions or not. And in her case, she said, I don't want to have any kind of procedure that might land me in a wheelchair or in assisted living. I want to just keep walking. And so the decision was made not to do that. And she's like, I'm okay with just going a little slower. Mm-hmm. But the key is in addition to five wishes, people are not aware of what's called palliative care. P-A-L-L-A-T-I-V-E, palliative care. Many hospitals have this, but the one I really, really encourage people is to get to your local hospice, H-O-S-P-I-C-E. Your local hospice people, they have a palliative care program, and they're going to help you work with making these decisions and in a gradual way, not forcing death, not accelerating death. In addition to that, I have a sister-in-law who's been on dialysis for 9 years, and she has been in and out of the hospital, and they have medical coverage because they were military. So they just keep doing everything they can do. She's now to the point where she has a port they have to do the dialysis through. And he says, well, if she stops dialysis, she dies in 2 weeks. And I was like, he said, isn't that committing, dying by suicide? And I said, no, that is not. There is a big difference, huge difference between allowing natural death versus doing something to cause death. And people don't understand this difference. And anybody who has questions about it, there's the National Catholic Bishop. They have you can call and they can evaluate your situation so you're making decisions that are in keeping with the Catholic Church. I'm fortunate in the fact that I've thought about death for many, many, many years because I was only 5 when my brother was killed in Vietnam. Mm. And my father was diagnosed with emphysema when he was 42. So he was basically dying for 25 years. He was a carpenter, and he was a realist. And he's like, he had found in a woodworking book that he could make his own coffin. And he's like, well, I want to do this. I want to save money. I'm going to do this. And he make it into a bookcase. And my mother said, absolutely not. You are not putting that in my house. And he said, okay, fine. And he came to help take care of his father when his father was dying for the last 3 weeks. And before he left, after Grandpa died, my dad went, got the material, went down in his father's workshop and cut out the pieces, took them home, and he built the coffin, and he made it full size, not half size for bookcases, but full size. And he made deeper shelves, and he put his power tools in it in his garage. And when he died, before he died, my brother and I, one of my brothers and I went to the funeral home to see how the coffins were lined. And so I could get the, and I got the fabric. And I mean, there's a lot of fun stories, and I don't know how much time you have, but the bottom line is my dad built his own coffin. When he died, mom called us all in. We did the rosary. And then some of the people were not comfortable waiting for the mortician to come.

0: you, you know, at the moment of your death. So you're not alone. You may be alone, you know, physically, like there's no one else physically around, but your guardian angel and God, the Father, Son, and Holy Spirit are there waiting to welcome you with open arms, with all the love that is even beyond what you can even imagine. So that's the first thing. The second thing is purgatory. Yeah, the suffering in purgatory is the suffering. I mean, people talk about fire and this kind of thing, but I think the real pain of purgatory is realizing I'm almost there and I can't quite get there yet, right? So purgatory is you're willingly allowing those last vestiges of holding on to worldly things, those last effects of concupiscence. Right, burning all those things that desire, those things that are not of God, you're freely allowing those things. Because if you're in purgatory, you're going to heaven. You're going to get there. But I think the pain is knowing that you're almost there, maybe even be able to see heaven, and you just can't get there. I think the pain is that longing and yearning, and you just can't get there yet. I think that's what the pain of purgatory is going to be like. I don't think it's going to be physical pain. Like, you know, like I think hell is where that fire and all that pain, because you made the decision to separate yourself completely from God. But I think purgatory, the quote unquote pain of purgatory, is that longing, knowing that you're almost there in the presence of God and you're not quite there yet. Does that help at all, India, Anita?
1: Yes, it is. But that longing for God is very intense and painful.
0: Yes. Well, I don't think it'll be painful. I say that because when you're in purgatory, you're on your way to heaven. You know you're going to heaven. So I think the pain is that longing that you're just quite not there yet. So I don't think it's going to be painful. I think hell is going to be painful. And that's because you chose to be there. And the pain is going to be knowing you cannot be with God at all, forever, for all eternity. That's pain. That's real pain. I think, again, the pain of purgatory is that longing, knowing that I'm almost there, not quite there. But again, it's not going to last, because you are going to heaven as soon as, you know, your prayers are those last vestiges of holding on to things that are not of God. Thank you for that beautiful call. Let's go to Jerry, and also calling from Columbus, Ohio, listening on Sirius XM 130. Jerry, welcome to Beacon of Truth.
2: Hey, Deacon. Yeah, mine is just more of a comment. When I changed my doctors, I went to a medical group that primarily takes care of seniors, and I'm like only 64 years old right now, but you know, one of the things that they discussed with me was, you know, end of life wishes and stuff like that. Mm-hmm. But the other thing of it is too, is to discuss with your family, get yourself a durable medical power of attorney, somebody that you can trust to make those final decisions for you.
0: Yeah, absolutely. Thank you so much, Jerry. All right. Well, tomorrow was typically Word of God Wednesday, but we're moving that to Thursday because tomorrow's the Feast of St. Peter Claver. 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And until we're together again, my friends, may Almighty God bless you, keep you, and protect you. The Father and the Son and the Holy Spirit. Amen.
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0: This is Deacon Harold Burt Sivers. 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
8: He begins to knit in this room a child. Once God has decided that you shall be, you are children of God. Now the pill, oh, wow, aren't we smart? So now we not only kill the baby, we're on the risk of killing the mother. But does anyone care? Well, I heard the other day we have too much population. You've already killed millions and millions and millions and millions of children. You got too much population. You're kidding yourself. Another 10 years would just be a lot of old people looking at each other. And you're too old to reproduce. What are you going to do?

0: Have you ever noticed that the world associates fanaticism with religion? But G.K. Chesterton says the strangest fanaticism that fills our time is the fanatical hatred of morality, especially Christian morality. It's the irreligious who are fanatical in their hatred of religion. They hate religion because religion is the only basis for morality. They hate morality because it's clear that they prefer things to be vague. Vague to the point where they can call wrongs rights. You cannot call something a right when it defies God's laws. We can only call it a sin. If we really care about respecting human rights, Chesterton says, we need to...
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5: This is Father Will Stratton. We pray so that we may come to know God, but I think even more importantly, we pray so that He may come to know us. In the name of the Father, and of the Son, and of the Holy Spirit, amen. Heavenly Father, You have created all things, all people, in Your likeness, in Your image. We pray for an end of abortion. We pray for a respect of all human life, from conception to natural death. Continue to pray for a conversion of their hearts back to You. Ask, Lord, that they may see and encounter You also in their brothers and sisters. We pray for a respect of human life from conception to natural death, that all people may see and encounter Christ and recognize the goodness and the gift of life. Lord, may You convert the hearts of those who agree with abortion, and may You bring it to an end. We ask this through Christ our Lord. In the name of the Father, and of the Son, and of the Holy Spirit, amen.
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7: 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Welcome to Ave Maria in the Afternoon, examining the world through the lens of faith from the heart of the Church to help us navigate the culture. Here's Dr. Marcus Peter.
8: Good afternoon. Thank you very much for joining us on this hour of Ave Maria in the Afternoon. I'm Marcus Peter, and I'm blessed and joyful to be with you here today. Thank you for joining us. We're going to begin by talking with our friend Dr. Gregory Popchick. Needless to say, by now, many people have heard on social media about the case of Lindsay Clancy and all of the mob details, the reality of the hung jury, the unfortunate fact that the case might well be retried. And the saddest thing of all, for all of this, has been that the children have received the least amount of social attention and concentration. In fact, if anything, the mobs of society and social media have gone on to canonize Lindsay Clancy, which is really sad. It's one thing to show compassion for a woman who says that she has postpartum depression, postpartum anxiety. She claims she had postpartum psychosis, but the children died, which means two things can be true. So we're going to talk with Greg, however, Dr. Gregory Popchick, about not about the case proper, but about the reality of postpartum depression and dealing with it rightly, dealing with it from a Catholic perspective, and the resources that are available to Catholics, husbands as well as brides, in terms of how they navigate it well. After that, we will speak with my friend Dr. Monica Miller. This Saturday is the National Day of Remembrance for Aborted Children. We're going to try to draw our attention to the plight of the unborn and the screams of the unborn that go unheard. We are the only voice they have. Our culture desperately needs to recover this. Every human person deserves to be respected from conception to natural death. So, sure, postpartum depression is a genuine medical and psychological condition, and we as Catholics ought to treat it with seriousness and compassion. At the same time, we need to acknowledge in sincerity that the children who were lost in the Lindsay Clancy case deserve our prayer. They deserve our utmost attention. They were killed. These were children who were whose lives were ended by their mother, and they're never going to live past that last day of life. And so this entire hour is going to be about the life of the unborn and the life of children. For now, the headlines.
9: 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Good afternoon, everyone. 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It's the Feast of the Nativity of Mary. 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Families of 9/11 victims are calling for the U.S. government to pursue justice and accountability from Saudi Arabia for the country's alleged role in the attack. A group gathered Tuesday afternoon outside the Saudi Consulate building in New York City.
10: It should be very easy to hold the perpetrators of the largest mass murder on American soil accountable.
9: Last year, a federal judge greenlit a lawsuit from 9/11 families against the Saudi government, claiming the kingdom sponsored and supported the Al-Qaeda hijackers. An Oklahoma man who's accused of killing a Kansas Catholic priest has been found not competent to stand trial. A court Sunday found Gary Hermesh not competent to stand trial in the death of Father Arul Karasawa. Hermesh was charged with first-degree murder after Father Karasawa was found outside the St. Peter and Paul Church Rectory in Seneca April 3, 2025. Karasawa was taken to the hospital where he died from his injuries. A University of Iowa student and Hawkeye Marching Band member will be removed from life support after collapsing in the heat. According to a family Instagram post, third-year horn player Derek Phillips suffered cardiac arrest and collapsed just before halftime during Saturday's Iowa-Northern Illinois football game. The Hawkeye Marching Band canceled its halftime performance when temperatures reached into the mid-90s and had a heat index of 102. Phillips's family described him as a phenomenal musician who brought light, humor, and kindness into the world. From your AveMariaRadio.net news desk, I'm Steve Clark.

0: come to regret, repent, apologize, mourn. Maybe she's already on that path, when we can hope for what happened to these children.
1: So you're completely right. She, the mistrial notwithstanding, she's still charged with the three counts of first degree murder. She's being held at a hospital, and in this case, she's probably going to stay there for a while until it's decided what to do, because I don't know, right now as the articles are coming out, I don't know if they're going to decide to retry the case, because effectively the verdict is in limbo. Mm-hmm. But I want to go back to what you were saying about our national conscience and the fact that we've become so numb, because this isn't just a question of Catholic social doctrine. This also is a question of morality that's owed and due justice that's owed to the lives of these children. Because no matter how we swing this, A, she pled guilty. She did it. She did actually kill her children. And so we can have legitimate compassion. We can acknowledge her mitigating circumstances. But we also, at the very least, should be able to take a look at the act itself and say that is an act, a criminal act at the very least, or unless they're really arguing for psychosis, right? So, again, I invite your thoughts there.
0: Yeah, no, as I said, this is what makes the whole thing very, very complex, and why there were a number of jurors, and I think, frankly, it was the majority of the jurors, if I'm not mistaken, that voted to for a not guilty verdict. And there were one or two holdouts, and so after several hours or days were going by, the judge finally had to say, okay, enough is enough. Maybe a little bit of a segue here, which I think maybe also throws some light on the Clancy tragedy. Recently, Gloria Steinem died, the arch feminist, right?
1: Mm-hmm.
0: And she bragged about the abortion that she had.
1: Yeah.
0: And the irony, of course, is that Gloria Steinem promoted autonomy, right?
1: Yeah.
0: Self-determination.
1: For the woman.
0: Yeah. And yet she committed the most egregious act that cut off that autonomy and that self-determination for another. Her unborn child would never be able to have a life, a career, get married, take vacations, practice a religion, right? Or not,
1: yeah.
0: Right? And there's such a huge disconnection with the meaning of human life when we destroy unborn children. What are we saying about ourselves, actually? Well, yeah. Gloria Steinem even referred to fetuses as parasites. Well, then she was a parasite to her mother, I guess.
1: That would be the line of logic, right?
0: Well, exactly. But her mother let her live. Thank God. What I know about Gloria Steinem, she became enormously embittered early in life when her father abandoned the family and left her mother to struggle emotionally and financially and socially. And so there you go. That's just about says everything you need to know about feminism, a radical feminism anyway. But, this idea, again, that children, born children, unborn children are expendable in light of the rights of the woman, right? And that takes us back, of course, to Lindsay Clancy and all of the incredible support that she's received.
1: Yeah, Clancy made a statement that she is confident about going back into society because she knows that there are numerous people who don't judge her. She's received enough letters of support to fill three boxes. And in all of this, compassion is pouring for her, which is all well and good. But our national conscience cannot stop mourning the lives of those three children who have been killed. And so, Monica, thank you very much. I've been talking with Dr. Monica Miller, Executive Director of Citizens for Pro-Life Society, and we're trying to talk about the Lindsay Clancy case from the perspective of Catholic moral theology. Remember this Saturday, National Day of Remembrance for Aborted Children.
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9: My soul doth magnify the Lord, and my spirit hath rejoiced in God my Savior, because he hath regarded the lowliness of his handmaid. For behold, from henceforth all generations shall call me blessed. For he that is mighty hath done great things to me, and holy is his name. And his mercy is from generation unto generations to them that fear him. He hath shown might with his arm. He hath scattered the proud in the conceit of their heart. He hath put down the mighty from their seat, and hath exalted the lowly. He hath filled the hungry with good things, and the rich he hath sent away empty. He hath received Israel his servant, being mindful of his mercy, as he spoke to our fathers, to Abraham and to his seed forever. Amen.
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14: EWTN Radio, in partnership with Ave Maria Radio, presents Christ is the Answer with Father John Ricardo. Father Ricardo is a priest and parish pastor in the Archdiocese of Detroit. He also serves as a consultant to the Archdiocesan Department of Evangelism, Catechesis, and Schools. Father Ricardo completed his graduate studies at Sacred Heart Major Seminary in Detroit and the Gregorian University in Rome. He was ordained in 1996. This episode is entitled 2004 Mission Number 2. Today's show is program number 816. And now here's Father John Ricardo. We hope you enjoy.
15: Father, we have just feasted on the body and the blood of your Son, whose sacrifice has made our peace with you and restored us to friendship with you. Father, we pray that the power of the sacrament that we have just received would continue to flow through us and transform us, and give to us tonight in a particular way the grace to be merciful as you have been with us. Lord, these are tremendous days of reconciliation. So we ask that you would give us an abundance of your Holy Spirit to respond to the graces that you are making available to us, not just to get right with you, but with each other. We pray that your Holy Spirit would be upon us tonight in this chapel in a particular way, even as we sit here in the presence of our Lord in the Blessed Sacrament. We ask all these things through Christ our Lord. Amen. Amen. In the name of the Father, and the Son, and the Holy Spirit. Amen. Well, last week we began our mission by looking at the seriousness of sin. Hopefully by now we've all seen what is turning out to be an extraordinary gift to the church and to the world everywhere, which is Mel Gibson's movie, which, while not perfect, certainly gives us many very powerful images to call to mind. And so what we're trying to do in these weeks is, by drawing upon what we've seen in the film, to then apply it and to take advantage of some of the more poignant scenes that we've seen, and then to learn from it so that this doesn't just remain some work of art. So last week, we kind of said a talk in anticipation of seeing the film. Some of us perhaps had seen it before we gave the talk last week. The gist was to try and understand that it was so violent precisely because of me and because of my sin. And it was so violent precisely because of you and your sin. Sometimes you sense things, you know, from somewhere. Sometimes the sense is from God. Sometimes it's not. We have to discern that through a variety of different ways. But my sense last week in a particular way was that this really is an opportune time for many of us to make some momentous changes, perhaps particularly in the area of reconciliation. And that might be for some of us in getting back to confession. It might be for some of us in reaching out, or if we can't yet reach out to someone, to at least ask the Holy Spirit to drown the animosity that might be in some of our hearts for others. And I want to build on that tonight. And so if there's a title to our reflection tonight, it's something like Loving the Hater to His Face. Might sound like a cute word until you call to mind the Passion. And you call to mind all the many images, which if we've seen, we have in our minds of Jesus, whether it's his look at Judas, where he's trying to reach inside of Judas, not so much to ask why, but to provoke in Judas a different response than the one Judas is making now as he kisses him. Or whether it's the look at Caiaphas, or the look at Peter, or the look at the guards who are scourging him, or to look at the guards who are laughing at him and bowing down in front of him as they insult him and mock him, or finally the guards who nail him to the cross. And all of a sudden it doesn't become so cute anymore, this loving the hater to his face, which is precisely what Jesus did and continues to do for all of us. One of the scenes which for me was most striking was the juxtaposition between Jesus' words from the Sermon on the Mount, which interestingly enough were the gospel the week before that, from the Gospel of Luke, about loving your enemies, praying for those who curse you, forgiving those who mistreat you. If they slap you in one cheek, turn the other cheek. And then all of a sudden we saw him do it. And so he's not just modeling forgiveness, there's something else that's happening there. I want to try to get into that tonight. And against that, again, as a background, I want to try and make a couple of simple points. Because he doesn't just forgive us. He doesn't just command us to do the same. He's giving us the strength to do it. It's not something that we do on our own. He does it. I think oftentimes, if you're like me anyway, some people are often afraid of God. Other people are just extraordinarily presumptuous. I happen to be one of the latter. I have a family member who's the former, who would never do anything simply out of fear that God would smite him. And a lot of us live that way. That doesn't mean that we've lived flawlessly, but there's such a great concern from us that we would never think to do anything else. Whereas in my life, I've just always known the love and the mercy of God that I've just always presumed he would forgive me. So as I've said a number of times, perhaps in settings like this, my favorite prayer growing up was something like, "Forgive me, Father, for what I'm about to do," which is a dangerous way to live. a very dangerous way to live. It's unfortunately the negative side of having a healthy image of God, which is that God is merciful, and he is. But I think many of us presume God's forgiveness. I think we go into confession, for example, rather matter-of-factly, that this is what God does. God just forgives us. We presume that. That's why we're here. We say the words. He forgives. That's it. We're at peace. That's also a dangerous way to think, to take for granted, if you will, the cost that it was which purchased our forgiveness. The other thing I think that we fail to do is we fail to really accurately understand how much he has forgiven us. And so I want to give tonight as an illustration of that, what to me anyway is probably the clearest example of this from scriptures. If you've got a Bible, open up to Matthew 18, beginning in verse 21. If you don't, just follow along with me. Peter comes up to Jesus and says, "Lord, how often shall my brother sin against me and I forgive him?" Because there has to be a limit, right? Same person doing the same thing over and over and over. Just like my confession. The same thing over and over and over. So Peter, in an effort of great magnanimity, says as many as seven times. Seven's the number of completion or fulfillment for the Jews. As many as seven times should I forgive him? And Jesus says to him, "I do not say to you seven times, but 70 times seven." In other words, to the nth. You never stop. And then Jesus goes on to say, "Therefore the kingdom of heaven may be compared to a king who wished to settle accounts with his servants. When he began the reckoning, one was brought to him who owed him 10,000 talents. And as he could not pay, his Lord ordered him to be sold with his wife and children and all that he had, and payment to be made. So the servant fell on his knees, imploring him, 'Lord, have patience with me, and I will pay you everything.' And out of pity for him, the Lord of that servant released him and forgave him the debt. But that same servant, as he went out, came upon one of his fellow servants who owed him 100 denarii. And seizing him by the throat, he said, 'Pay what you owe.' So his fellow servant fell down and besought him, 'Have patience with me, and I will pay you.' He refused and went and put him in prison till he should pay the debt. When his fellow servants saw what had taken place, they were greatly distressed, and they went and reported to their Lord all that had taken place. Then his Lord summoned him and said to him, 'You wicked servant, I forgave you all that debt because you besought me. And should not you have had mercy on your fellow servant as I had mercy on you?' And in anger, his Lord delivered him to the torturers till he should pay all his debt. So also my heavenly Father will do to every one of you if you do not forgive your brother from your heart." If there is a more difficult thing to do in life than forgive, I don't know what it is. Parables like this and Jesus' words on the Sermon on the Mount, and even watching him sometimes perhaps in the movie, seem to make sense until you're actually put in the position when someone's seriously wronged you, at which point there's no way this applies to this situation. But again, so also my heavenly Father will do to every one of you if you do not forgive your brother from your heart. I want to work through this parable and point out a couple of things, talk a little bit about forgiveness, and then open it up for some time for us to talk. The king, obviously, is God. And he, in settling his accounts, calls in a servant who owes him 10,000 talents. Well, now that's an interesting little thing, but that means nothing to me who lives in the United States of America in the 21st century, huh? So what's a talent? Well, talent is the largest unit of currency in the Near East, and 10,000 is the highest number of counting. So in other words, this man owes the largest possible number and monetary amount that can be conceived of. A denarius, remember his fellow servant owes him 100 denarii. A denarius is the payment for a day's wage. So this fellow servant owes his brother 3 months' pay. The first servant whom the Lord calls in owes 100 million denarii, a little under 3,000 years' pay. He owes a debt that is infinitely beyond what he could ever pay. Whole regions and countries and their taxes would give forth maybe 200 talents in a year. This man owes 10,000 talents. The price for a slave at the time to purchase a slave was somewhere between 500 and 2,000 denarii. This man owes 100 million denarii. How many children do you think he would have in order to, quote-unquote, pay off the debt? When the man falls down in front of him and says, "Be patient with me, my Lord, and I will pay you everything," he can't be speaking the truth, for he cannot pay this amount, ever. And that's us. We owe God a debt we could never hope to pay, ever. Just one sin. And Adam and Eve lost paradise. The whole human race was stained by original sin. We lost eternal life for a time. We suffered with all the tragedies that we continue to suffer with because of their one sin. For one sin, the angels lost paradise in heaven. Just one sin. How many sins do I have? How many sins do you have? As St. Ignatius of Loyola once said, "Lord, I'm amazed the ground doesn't just open up and swallow me to get rid of me after what I've done to your face over and over and over and over again. And yet I'm still alive. I'm still breathing. I'm not just alive and breathing, but he calls me friend. I don't know how. And not just friend, but he calls me to this life so as to be able to offer that sacrifice which makes possible our forgiveness." How many sins do we have in our lives? And yet God writes off the whole debt if we implore him sincerely from the heart. Meanwhile, our brothers and our sisters owe us some trifling little payment, to keep with the analogy of monetary. Now, that doesn't mean that what's been done to us was trifling. That's what makes forgiveness difficult. Sometimes what's been done to us has been horrific. Abuse, slander, thievery, bodily injury, emotional injury, whole set of things that have been inflicted on all of us in one way or another by others, and that we've inflicted on others ourselves. And the point isn't that those things are nothing. Those are real events which hurt. Some of them so much so that they've determined how we are today in many things. Why we relate with people the way we relate with people. Why we find it difficult to love. Why we find it difficult to trust. Why we find it difficult to be around men, why we find it difficult to be around women, whatever it might be, they've impacted our lives. The point is that those things, in comparison to our relationship with God and what we've done in breaking the relationship between a creature and the Creator, are dwarfed. Because this gap between creature and Creator is infinite, whereas between creature and creature, we're on the same plane. That's important for us to grasp, I think. Otherwise, we have an unhealthy and unrealistic sense that we're supposed to say, "No big deal, don't worry about it." And that's certainly not forgiveness. No big deal, don't worry about it. So this fellow servant who owes the 100 denarii or the 3 months' pay, what's he do? He goes to his brother and he does the exact same thing, word for word and gesture for gesture, as the man who owed 10,000 talents. The only thing that's different is he doesn't say, "I will pay you everything," which the first man couldn't have done. He says, "I will pay you," which he could have done. And the response is, no, he refused and had him thrown into jail where he would work out the amount which was owed to him. At which point the other servants are distressed and report it to the king, who then chastises this fellow servant. Why? Obvious, huh? Because I forgave you a debt you could never have hoped to pay. And what did you do with the mercy that you received? You acted as if it was due you or owed you. It did not transform your life. It didn't flow through you onto your brother, or for us onto our brother or our sister. Rather, you just presumed upon it, and now you've gone out and you've stood upon your rights versus another creature. And because you've stood on your rights, God says to him, so I will stand on mine. Because of your unwillingness, your blocking of the gift of grace and the gift of mercy which I've bestowed upon you, so now I will give to you the judgment which you've given to another, which was not what I intended for you. What I intended for you was peace and mercy. That's why I wrote off the debt. But by your own rejection of that, and the reason that he rejects it, or the way by which he rejects it, is because it doesn't flow out of him. So now I will revoke my forgiveness of you. Everything, everything, everything is at stake here. Everything. Everything is at stake in forgiving. Everything. Every day we pray, forgive us our trespasses, just as we forgive those who trespass against us. Do we really want that to happen? Do we really want him to do with us as we do to each other? This is hardly just some illustration from the scriptures, huh? I don't know about you. Maybe I'm the only person who's this selfish, but I kind of walk into confession and just expect God to understand the underlying circumstances which have brought me here. You know, I was stressed. I was tired. You saw what they said to me. I was a little angry. It was a long week. And so, you know, given all that, I'm here to confess this. But for the person who's wronged me, I don't care what your week was like. How dare you? How dare you treat me the way you just treated me? It's entirely the opposite. I'm supposed to have expectations for why you could have done what you've done and be harsher with myself when I go to confession. But I don't do that. Instead, I'm more lenient with myself in confession, and I'm hypercritical with you when you wrong me. Because you should know better. But God understands me. I mean, he knows what I'm made of. You know, he allows me my one or two little pet sins. They're good for me. They keep me humble. No. Just to make sure we really do understand how often Jesus says this rather frightening reality, that the measure of forgiveness, which he wants to give to everybody, that's why he became man. That's why he died for us, so that we could all be reconciled with each other. But it won't work unless we then take what we've received and prodigally give it away. So Matthew 6:12, again, forgive us our debts as we also have forgiven our debtors. Lead us not into temptation, but deliver us from evil. Thus ends the Our Father. But the next line is, for if you forgive men their trespasses, your heavenly Father also will forgive you. But if you do not forgive men their trespasses, neither will your Father forgive yours. Well, that's a little discomforting. Or Mark 11:25, and whenever you stand praying, forgive if you have anything against anyone, so that your Father also who is in heaven may forgive you your trespasses. But if you do not forgive, neither will your Father who is in heaven forgive your trespasses. Ephesians, let all bitterness and wrath and anger and clamor and slander be put away from you with all malice, and be kind to one another, tender-hearted, forgiving one another as God in Christ forgave you. Remember the passion. Anytime these just become words, let's call to mind his blood which was shed so liberally, precisely for me and for what I'd done. And lastly, Colossians. Put on then as God's chosen ones, holy and beloved, compassion, kindness, lowliness, meekness, and patience, forgiving one another, and if one has a complaint against another, forgiving each other. As the Lord has forgiven you, so you also must forgive. Again, the point here isn't that Jesus is merely giving us teachings. That's not what's happening. Christ is in us. He dwells in us. We just fed upon him. We were just nourished by his body and his blood. And because he's in us, because he nourishes us with the sacraments, he gives us the grace, the capacity to do what he does, which looks and is, in fact, so beyond what we can do on our own. Forgiveness isn't about trying to muster up enough courage and strength to just forgive somebody. Forgiveness is allowing what we've received from him to rush through us. Think of the martyrs, those who were so closely conformed to Christ by his suffering, who even in the midst of their agony and their torture and their deaths were able to pray for those who were doing it. That was the striking witness. That's what won the Roman Empire to Christianity. How they saw these people in the midst of agony not curse those who were killing them, but pray for them, forgive them. Stephen's the model of this, huh? The first martyr after Christ's ascension into heaven. And on his lips are the very words which were on Jesus' lips as he's being killed. Father, forgive them. They don't know what they're doing. Do not hold this sin against them. That too is supposed to be our prayer. But it's not about us just digging down deep and drawing on some reserve. It's about letting him at work within us. So it's not so much my mercy which is being given to you when you hurt me. It's his mercy which has been given to me, which flows out of me. That's really the only way that I can authentically know that I've received his mercy, is if I become something of a conductor and just let it go. Because the moment that I begin to dam up the flow of mercy, so does this flow begin to dam up. St. Augustine reportedly said, I'm still trying to find this in his writings, I've read it about other people saying about him, that he would routinely pray to God about hearing people's confessions and say, Lord, if I'm too merciful with these people, it's because you taught me to be that way. His own experience of God's overwhelming mercy, his own experience of being canceled or forgiven a debt he could never have hoped to have paid, made it somehow possible for him to look with mercy on everyone who wronged him and to try to teach others to do the same. That's why the movie can't remain something at arm's length. If it's just something we critically look at and go, well, that's not really how it happened according to Mark, and we don't get into the scene, just like if we don't get into the scriptures as we draw nearer and nearer to Holy Week, and we just think, gosh, how could those people have done that? So long as it remains out there and it's those people doing it, I'm never going to get it. The moment that we really know, wow, how did I do that? How is it I continue to do that? Those of you who've seen the movie, unfortunately, since we've seen it, have not lived flawless lives. How is it possible that that image so quickly leaves in particular moments? Impatience, anger, lust, jealousy, bitterness, whatever. That's rather humbling to realize how short my memory can be. I don't want that image in my mind right now. I want this. But it's so important in these days, especially these first few weeks of Lent, to really grasp what it is that's happened to me and what's happened to you, so that in those relationships that we have, and more than likely, pretty much all of us have at least one person we could pretty quickly think of who our heart isn't quite right with. It's not so my Father will do with each of you unless you forgive your brother with your lips. It's unless you forgive your brother from your heart, which isn't the seat of emotions or of feelings. It's the seat of action and decision making. That's what brings us back to the point I made at the beginning, that I really do think for all of us right now, to keep in mind the reading that we heard last week on Ash Wednesday, now is the acceptable time. Now is the day of salvation. This is the day of favor. So respond to it. Take that seriously. Understand that God bathes us with particular grace in these weeks of Lent to make manifest with each other what he has done with us. Now, in order to do that, I just want to say something quick about what forgiveness is not. There's two things I think we have to make sure we don't fall into. One is that forgiveness has to do with feelings. It doesn't. Again, think of Jesus as he's being scourged. Remember the scene when the flagellum sticks in his back and the guard jerks it out? Remember that? It's the first time Jesus cries out, and the guard responds to his crying out by taunting him, crying out right back at him. Jesus certainly didn't have warm, cuddly feelings for the guard who was filleting him. Nor am I supposed to have those necessarily. That's not what forgiveness is. The other thing that we need to keep in mind is that forgiveness doesn't mean that when justice has been wronged or when injustice has happened, that you just ignore the injustice. That's important too. So when someone comes to confession and they confess slander, well, the only way by which that person can be forgiven, can receive absolution, is to make clear to the people whom they have spread the slander to that they were wrong. That's not a penance. That's justice. That's the condition for forgiveness. If I've stolen whatever from whomever and I confess it, I need to make restitution. It's not enough just to say, Father, I stole $10,000, and continue to do this every week, and pretty soon amass quite a fortune. I need to give it back. The reason why this is important to see is because to work on behalf of justice when it's been wronged, when injustice has been committed, is an act of charity. If I continue to let you go on in your acts of injustice towards him, I'm not only not loving him, I'm not loving you, and I'm not loving the community. So I need to redress that somehow. That's important to understand, that forgiveness doesn't just mean forget it. When something's been done which can be undone, it must be undone. The key, though, is that my heart is right with God, that my heart is not one which is desiring you to get yours. The intention is everything. That's the key. Because if I desire you to get yours and stand on my rights, then I come precariously close to him saying to me, well, then you're going to get yours. Because the measure with which I measure is the measure with which he will measure me. That's what Jesus tells us. Is that clear? Forgiveness doesn't mean, don't worry about it, no big deal, and then to walk away. Real forgiveness is for me somehow to be able to say to him, assuming this can happen, and it can't always happen, huh? Because sometimes the person who's wronged you wants nothing to do with you ever again. So we don't always have this opportunity. But even if I don't have this opportunity to do it face to face, I do have the opportunity to do it in my heart before the Lord. That can always happen. And so forgiveness is being able to say to him, what you've done to me has really hurt, and I need you to know that. But it's precisely that that I forgive. And I do not now wish that you would experience anything of what I experienced as a result of what you did to me. My will for you, my intention for you is peace, that God will bless you, even though you've cursed me. That's forgiveness. Now, that doesn't mean he and I are going to go bowling tomorrow. I may never find the wherewithal to hang out with someone like that ever again. But that might be lots of reasons for that. It might just be prudence. There's nothing that says you continually expose yourself to wrath. Some people have shown themselves to be uninterested or unwilling in entering into a relationship. That's fine, but that'll be your choice, not mine. And in my heart, what I have to do is make sure that my heart does not wish evil for you. Because remember, God hears our thoughts. No one else does, but God hears our thoughts. And that all factors into us being right with God. That's our hearts being right with him and us forgiving our brother from the heart. Is that pretty clear? I'd like to give just some time for questions, and I can kind of come to you and repeat the question. But yeah, Ray. An example of the movie where Christ exemplifies this kind of forgiveness. I could give countless ones. Think of the scene when they push Jesus off the bridge. And he's hanging by the chain, and he turns, and there's Judas. And his look at Judas, his eye throughout, huh, is how he talks almost in the movie, the one good eye. And it's always this look of invitation. confusion at the same time, huh? Like, what were you thinking? But also of invitation, whether it's confronting Judas there or whether it's Peter right after Peter denies him and the Lord's on the ground and he turns and he looks at him, or whether it's Caiaphas. Maybe even a better example would be Mary, watching Mary who is suffering with her son. I mean, the movie is a pretty clear illustration of Mary cooperating with Jesus in the work of redemption. And that includes bestowing forgiveness. So whether she's looking at the guards who are doing this, think of the scene with Peter, when Peter falls down in front of Mary and says, "Mother, I've denied him." And she tries to touch him. Do you notice that? She tries to hold him, and he pulls back and says, "No, I'm unworthy, I'm unworthy." And she again tries just to, "It's okay." And "it's okay" doesn't mean, "Don't worry about it." "It's okay" means, "I've seen it. God will be here." That's probably one of the more moving scenes to me of just that. And we're often just like Peter in that case, who, when we've done something seriously wrong, huh, we feel unwilling to understand or to believe that God could actually welcome us back. It's easy how he could take you back, but not me, not given what I know about God and what I've done. There's no way. And Mary is trying to draw us closer to the Son who draws us to the Father. So both of them together, I think, give us great illustrations of what it is that we need to put into practice. Someone else? Do you realize what's at stake? Is it clear enough? It's not at all that God is capricious or is begrudging or just holds back. God just wants to give. That's what he does. He's wasteful, if you will, with his mercy. Imagine how precious you and I must be that the Lord of all creation would come to earth and choose to go through what you saw him go through for you by name. That should tell you God thinks pretty highly of you. Probably a lot more highly than you and I think of ourselves, if he's willing to do that. He who needs no one. Yes. Well, the only way to lose your salvation is to run out of Jesus' arms, to tear yourself out of Jesus' arms. That sounds nice. Unfortunately, the conditions for doing that are always within my reach. As to faith, you know, we often think of James and whatnot, you know, man is not saved by faith alone. Actually, I prefer 1 Corinthians 13, where Paul says, if I have all faith so that I can move mountains, but don't have love, I'm nothing. So love is what? Love's an action. Love bears all things, forgives all things, endures all things. Love never fails. So how do I know my faith is real? Well, I know my faith is real by whether or not what God has given to me is transforming me in how I live my daily life. Now, that transformation is going to go on until I am mercifully released from purgatory. Please, God, I get there. But it's still supposed to be something that I'm supposed to be cooperating with every day. Is there another more in there? Yeah, holding grudges is one thing. I think there's two ways to do this. Again, the first thing is to really honestly just go before the Lord in the crucifix and to say, Lord, I need to know what you've done for me. Because I have this, this, and this in my life, which are blocks. See, my unwillingness to forgive somebody binds me. I mean, I've been there. I've lived that way. Some people who've really, really wronged me. And my own unwillingness to forgive them didn't so much impact them as it chained me. And in forgiving them, in somehow being able to respond to God's grace, which had always been there, which I didn't want anything to do with. Why? Because there's a certain sense of satisfaction in holding on to anger. Anger's enjoyable to me in a perverse kind of way. I mean, it's meaty. It's great with my Italian Mediterranean blood. I just get into that. And it seems strong, whereas forgiveness seems weak. But it's not. Anger is weak. Forgiveness is strong. And so my experience of finally being able to say to somebody or to write to someone if they didn't want to talk to me was that I was light as a feather. And even in forgiving certain people, because I mean, I've done this face-to-face and I've done it by letters. And sometimes by letters, it's, you know what, I still have real issues with you. I think what you did was harmful or wrong. And I hope you'll come to understand that eventually. But I don't wish you any harm. What I wish for you is God's blessings and his peace. And I want you to know that I don't hold anything against you. That goes back to the justice part that there's still this whatever out there, which is still out there. But in my heart, I'm okay. The only way it came for me, I remember this very clearly, one very concrete day in Rome, kneeling in front of a crucifix. Somehow, God just made abundantly clear to me, it was going through the Ignatian exercises, that I should be in hell. A great way to prepare for this, to get it, is to do a general confession. General confession is where you write out your sin for your whole life, which for me filled pages and pages and pages. And I could just look at it. And it was as if God allowed me to call to mind a certain number of things in particular where I just knew, my awareness was that if I had died then, at that particular time and place, my salvation would have been in jeopardy at least. And I'm still alive. God's forgiven me. But I can only extend that to the extent that I know it, not know about it, but experience it. When I experience it, then at least at times, on good days, it can flow out of me. It may take a while to get there because my reaction isn't quick to be merciful. My reaction is quick to stand on my rights. But it can't happen unless I know what he's done. Otherwise, I'm going to try and draw upon my own reserve. I don't have that much reserve. My reserve is selfish. Does that answer it? This is what I'd like to be able to do in these weeks, is to take something and then hopefully for us to go home, continue to digest this and to ponder it, to ask the Lord to call to mind in our own lives, particularly this week. Last week the challenge was to call to mind or to ask the Lord to call to mind it and to show us how serious my own sin is. This week, here's an easy prayer to get answered. Lord, show me someone in my life I'm not right with. Boom. Whoa, stop. You know, just one, Lord, maybe two, but... And then begin to work on it. One last quick anecdote. I remember when I was studying abroad during Lent, pondering a passage, something like this, the Lord said to me one night in prayer, what if I had, and then he showed me a face, judge you? And I thought, oh, that would be really bad. No. But he, in doing that, he made very clear, well, then maybe you should get right with that person. And so I just began to write scores of letters to people. And some of them were really hard to write. Some of them were responded to angrily. Some of them were responded to kindly. And many of them were, the experience was clenching teeth as I was doing it. But after I'd done it, came that lightness of knowing that, you know what, they may not be right with me, but I really don't hold anything against anybody. And that's a great way to be able to live, because tomorrow there'll be another opportunity for me to have to put that into practice again, you know? But at least today, I think, I got to do one quick thing before I go to bed tonight, I'm relatively at peace. All right, so let's just do that for this week. Let's ask the Lord to show us where we're not right, to help us understand the mercy he's extended to us, and then to pray for the grace to let that go out from us to others so that we can really bask and enjoy his mercy for us. Fair enough? Great. It's great to see you all. The Lord be with you. May Almighty God bless you, Father, Son, and Holy Spirit. Let's go in peace. God bless.
6: On this edition of Christ is the Answer, Father John Ricardo continued with a second session of a six-part Lenten mission. The title was, Loving the Hater to His Face. It was recorded while Father Ricardo was the director of the Cardinal Mitre Institute. Hundreds of brothers and sisters gathered there weekly to be fed on God's Word and to fellowship with each other. It was Father Ricardo's first assignment following his service as an associate pastor and earning his licentiate in sacred theology. We'll continue with part three of this mission on our next program. To finish our time together, we'll listen to one of a series of homilies he preached on the sacraments in early 2014. This one is on the sacrament of marriage.
16: Heavenly Father, the words of your Son this morning are challenging and direct. Help us as we go about the day to take them to heart, to reflect upon them, to be particularly attentive to those things which most apply to us in our own situations right now, so that we can continue to cooperate with your grace, so that we can live the life of freedom that you've made us for. We ask all this in Jesus' name. Amen. So we're continuing our series on the sacraments this weekend at Mass. We've tackled a number of them so far this week, especially given Jesus' words in the Gospel. It seems most fitting to tackle the sacrament of marriage. Big topic, especially in the culture that we're living in right now. So because of time, if no other factor, we have to be somewhat necessarily selective. I want to limit myself to three words: covenant, sign, and power. But before we tackle the three words, let's do a quick review of what it is that we all know so well about the sacraments. First, the most basic thing about a sacrament, the essence of a sacrament, is that it's a sign. That's the first important point to keep in mind. But the second thing that we always have to keep in mind is it's a special kind of sign. It's what we call an efficacious sign, which is to say it causes to happen what it signifies. Hold on to that. For those of you who are married, we will return to it. That's extraordinary. And then third, and also most important, is the fact that the sacraments, though they're signs, so they cause to happen what they signify, are not magic. It's not enough for us simply to go through the motions, hence the point really behind the series that we're doing, because for many of us, for me, I know in my life when I was younger, when I was sporadically coming to church, I knew something was happening in the sacraments, but they were, for all intents and purposes, simply rituals that I didn't really understand. I didn't know how the Lord was moving in them. And for me, the classic example was always coming to communion, which I did when I came to church anyway, although I shouldn't have always come to communion, not to church. But because my heart was so far from what was happening, though the Lord objectively was giving himself to me in the Eucharist, it was having little to no impact in my life because I came with no faith. I was just going through the motions. All right, having said that, three words. First, covenant. Marriage is a covenant. That's a problem. What's a covenant? So as one teacher who I admire greatly puts it, it's important perhaps to understand a covenant by contrasting it with what it's not. What it's not is what he calls a consumer relationship. What's a consumer relationship? A consumer relationship is one that I enter into with you. You're the vendor. You're selling me a product. And I go to you so long as the product that you give me is a good product at a good price. But the moment I find a better product at a better price, I leave you and I go to him. So I demand that you adjust to me. My needs are more important than the relationship, real as it might be, that we have. That's a consumer relationship. That's unfortunately how many people date. That's unfortunately how many people understand marriage, as a consumer relationship. But marriage is a covenant. And in a covenant, the relationship is more important than my needs. In a covenant, I adjust to the other. So perhaps the strangest illustration of what a covenant is, but perhaps the most powerful, the most strong word picture to understand a covenant comes in Genesis 15, when God enters into a covenant with Abraham, and he has him do something, which sounds really strange to us because we don't do these things anymore. But everybody back then in ancient times understood that this is how you enter into a covenant. God tells Abraham, go get a bunch of animals, take them and cut them in half. Put half the animals on this side and half the animals on this side and create an aisle, just like this one, between the two of them. And then what happens when you enter into a covenant, the one person who's making a pledge to the other walks through the pieces of the animals that have been cut in half and says, I will be faithful to you. And if I'm not, then what's happened to these animals, may it happen to me. That's a covenant. That's far more than a promise. Some of us who are dating would do well to keep that in mind. If I'm not willing to say that about the person that I'm dating, I probably shouldn't be dating them. Now, obviously, to enter into marriage that's going to be fruitful and that's going to work, both people have to be willing to enter into that. Otherwise, you're going to get an abusive relationship. But if both people understand what it is to enter into a covenant and they do so in that fashion, then a host of things happen, two of which, to me anyway, seem particularly striking. One of them is, I finally have the freedom to be me. Most of us spend our whole lives with masks up. We don't want to let other people know who we really are, but one of the graces of marriage is supposed to be, I can finally let the mask down. I can stop performing. I can stop acting. I can stop projecting my ideal self, and I can just be me, the real me. And the gift of marriage is the other person loves not the ideal me, the real me, which is extraordinary, quite frankly. The other thing that happens if two people enter into a covenant in this fashion is I get freedom from what we might call the tyranny of feelings, which is really important because feelings come and go. In a couple of months, he's going to be ordained to the priesthood. I will guarantee you, from my experience, that on the day of his ordination, when he's lying on the floor and we're praying the litany of the saints over him, asking God to pour out the gift of his Holy Spirit to conform him to the heart of Jesus, the Good Shepherd, and the High Priest, he's going to have an experience inside of him that's going to be very analogous to the experience that those of you who are married had on the day that you were married.

Second word, sign. The essence of a sacrament is to be a sign. What's the sign in marriage? Not the ring. The sign in marriage is the love of husband and wife. Hold on to this, because this is extraordinary for those of you who are married. What's it point to? It points to him and to his love. But remember, it's a special kind of sign. It's the kind of sign that causes to happen what it signifies. Meaning what? Meaning you somehow, John, cause to happen for Mary his love made tangible to her. You're entrusted with the task and equipped with the grace so as to help her day in and day out by your life, by the way you live, by your words, by your actions, by what you say, by what you don't say, to help her get a glimpse of him. That's the task of marriage, to make God present. His compassion, his kindness, his mercy, his generosity, his love, his goodness. That's an extraordinary task. Which brings us to the third word, power, because quite frankly, you can't do that. There's no way on your own you can do that. No more than I or he, when he's ordained, could possibly make present the love of Jesus on our own. I'm not that strong. Nor is he, nor are you. We need help. And so remember, the sacraments are signs which cause to happen what they signify. They give grace. What's grace? Grace is power. That's why this is such good news and so encouraging and comforting for those of you who are married, especially for those of you who are experiencing struggles or trials. Why is it good news? Because the gospel isn't about rolling up your sleeves and trying harder. The gospel is about tapping into God's power and his grace. The reason why it's so important to get married in church is not so that we can get a check so we can pay our bills. The reason why it's so important to get married in church is because of the blessing which is bestowed upon a husband and a wife on the day of their marriage. A blessing which is analogous to the blessing which a priest gives to bread and wine when he extends his hands over bread and wine. When a validly ordained minister extends his hands over bread and wine in the context of the liturgy, they change. They look the same. They taste the same, but they're not the same. They become, by the power of the Holy Spirit, the body, blood, soul, and divinity of Jesus. When a man and a woman are married in a church and a priest or a deacon extends his hands over them, they change. If you're married and you were married in a ceremony that was blessed by a priest or a deacon, you are not the same. You have access to power, which means you can go to the Lord and say, Lord, you promised us that there would be help to love like that, and we need it today. So help. That's great news. Mindful of that, I wonder if I could have all of you who are married, if you'd please stand, and I wonder if I could have Deacon Chris come up with me so that we can just ask the Lord's blessing once again upon you in thanksgiving for the vocation which he's called you to, which, by the way, was an arranged marriage. Those of you who are married are all in arranged marriages. Because Jesus says, what God has joined, man must not divide. So he has arranged for you to come into each other's orbits because he has a plan for you. The plan is first and foremost to make his love tangible and present to each other, then to your children if you have them, and then to all the rest of us who ever know you. So we're going to ask the Lord's renewal upon you right now. Gracious and merciful Father, we thank you for the great gift of these, your sons and daughters, whom you have called to the sacrament of marriage. Encourage and inspire them this morning. Help them to know the noble task which you've entrusted to them. Give them comfort, especially to know that your power lies within them, that your grace is available to them, the grace to love heroically and nobly, the grace to forgive and to ask for forgiveness, the grace to love as Jesus loves by laying down their lives for each other, and in so doing, to find the fulfillment that you've made them and all of us for. Father, we thank you for these, our brothers and sisters. We ask that you continue to protect them from all the attacks of the evil one. Help them to be for each other and for all of us a concrete, visible, tangible sign of your extraordinary love. All this we ask through Christ our Lord. Amen.

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5: O God, creator of the universe, who extends your paternal concern over every creature and guides the events of history to the goal of salvation, we acknowledge your fatherly love when you break the resistance of mankind, and in a world torn by strife and discord, you make us ready for reconciliation. Renew for us the wonders of your mercy. Send forth your Spirit that He may work in the intimacy of hearts, that enemies may begin to dialogue, that adversaries may shake hands, and peoples may encounter one another in harmony. May all commit themselves to the sincere search for true peace, which will extinguish all arguments, for charity, which overcomes hatred, for pardon, which disarms revenge. Amen.
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16: I know Carmelite nuns who get a call from their Mother Superior every June telling them where they're going to be assigned in the year ahead. And even if they know they're probably not going to be transferred, before that call, they're supposed to pack up all their belongings and wait for the phone to ring. It's an exercise in detachment from the world. We all go through that in our own ways, don't we? Maybe sometimes, you know, something becomes unstable in our current jobs, or a new opportunity opens up. Or we have a financial crash that forces us to rebudget everything. Or we go on a job interview. maybe get a call from a doctor with some disturbing news. You know, even if those experiences don't pan out to be anything, and they usually don't overlook their importance. That's God reminding us that, in the end, this world isn't our home. And if you get too attached to the little comforts you surround yourself with, you won't be available to God's grace and His call in your life. 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
18: The reason we pray is, first, we owe God worship, thanksgiving, and adoration. 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And prayer of praise and adoration is His due for giving us everything, including the thought that we praise. And in that thanksgiving, we are made better for realizing what He does for us.
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20: This is Monsignor Arthur Calkins. In the name of the Father, and of the Son, and of the Holy Spirit, amen. Lord, we ask that You change the hearts of so many who have hardened themselves against the lives of innocent unborn children in the womb. We ask You to soften the hearts of their mothers so that they will not consider the idea of abortion, but bring to life these little creatures whom God has created for Himself, to know Him, to love Him, to serve Him in this world, and to be happy with Him forever in heaven. In the name of the Father, and of the Son, and of the Holy Spirit, amen.
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0: The month of September is devoted to Our Lady of Sorrows. 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
2: And when Jesus entered Peter's house, he saw his mother-in-law lying sick with a fever. 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
6: 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We are perishing!
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2: Then he rose and rebuked the winds and the sea. And there was a great calm. And the men marveled.
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4: 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So let's buckle up as we dive in. 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We're going to dive in this week as Forte Catholic is eavesdropping on a conversation as Austin came to Taylor's Parish to lead a day of training on door-to-door evangelization. Now, Taylor was hesitant about the idea based on his past, but also when it came to the training and the conversation, he clearly changed his mind. So let's find out how door-to-door evangelization isn't just for the evangelicals. So we dive in. It's Forte Catholic on this week's Catholics Coast to Coast.
5: Welcome to Forte Catholic. I'm Taylor Schroll, and I am joined today by a man named Austin, whose last name I didn't know how to pronounce until yesterday when he told us, I don't know either. So I felt a lot better that you didn't know how to pronounce it either. But you came to our parish yesterday to do an evangelization workshop, and it was quite good. So I said, would you like to keep it going tomorrow morning? And here we are.
6: Here we are.
5: Austin, yeah. How are you?
6: Praise God. It's good to be here. Thanks for having me.
5: Yeah, absolutely. So we're going to jump right in because the big secret of today is that we're talking about door-to-door missions, and that's terrifying to people. So we're going to start with a little story.
6: Yes. So door-to-door evangelization begins for me 10 years ago, but a story that was told to me was a homily when I was in seminary. One of the priests told us a story of a graduate. So he had graduated from the University of Kansas, and he's living in Kansas City. He moves into the seventh floor of his apartment complex, invites his friends over to celebrate a successful move-in. They put some food on the grill on the balcony. They turn on the game. After the game ends, our man looks at the apartment complex. It's a complete mess. So he decides, or he thinks it's going to take the rest of the day to clean up the room. And so he settles down on the couch, just rests his eyes for a moment. As he settles down, he falls fast asleep. He wakes up a little bit later to find the whole room filled with smoke. He could barely see past his nose. His eyes burned at the attempt, and he wondered, where's the fire coming from? Is it coming from the grill on the balcony? Is it coming from the stove? Is it coming from the hallway? And so thinking quickly, he throws himself down on the ground, crawls over to the door of his apartment complex. Before touching it, he thinks, well, maybe I should, you know, make sure it's not hot to the touch. That would mean the fire's in the hallway. He touches the door. It is hot to the touch. So now he knows the fire is also in the hallway. And so 5